0: that he and the new hitting coaches for the I-Cubs this year, Damon Miner and Taylor Fortney, took a new approach this year as Cowles looks at a strike. And they looked at video from 2024 with the Yankees when Cowles was last, as he put it, the hitter that he wanted to be. The 0-1 inside almost hit him. Somehow it missed at 94. Cowles able to lean out of the way, and it's 1-1. And for all the work he was doing last year, this year he just looks so much more comfortable in the batter's box. 1-1 home and popped up right side. That'll make its way toward the seats. Sabato gives it a look but runs out of real estate. And Cowles behind 1-2 as Klein looks for a rapid 1-2-3 inning after his offense has given him the lead, 3-0. Nothing more than you love as a pitcher to go back out there and retire the side in order. 1-2 to Cowles, reached out and tapped in the air down the third baseline and foul. Cowles running toward first will make his way back to home plate. And basically the message talking to Taylor Fortney is, if you're Cowles, he spent so much time trying to go the other way last year. As he pops this one up in foul ground, the catcher Jeffers near the on-deck circle will reach into the net. And did he squeeze it? I believe he did. Yes, he did. And the inning is over. But you want to try to improve some things but not sacrifice the part of your game that made you a professional baseball player. And they've done a good job of that. Didn't work here in the second. 1-2-3 for Klein, and it's 3-0 St. Paul after two.
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0: Part of the order for St. Paul in the third. They have a 3-0 lead here in game one against the Iowa Cubs. Ryan Jeffers will lead off. He rolled the short his first time up. And the rehabbing Twins catcher settles in. Wicks deals, and it's strike one call. Now Ryan Jeffers coming back from a broken hamate in his left hand. Put on the injured list in mid-May. The 0-1 pitch is blasted high in the air toward left field. B.J. Murray back on it, onto the warning track, turning around, and it's gone. Ryan Jeffers with his second home run here on the rehab assignment gives St. Paul a 4-0 lead. Wicks threw a changeup that settled out over the plate, up about belt high, and Jeffers did not miss. A leadoff home run in the St. Paul third, and the Saints in front 4-0. Brings Matt Wallner to the plate. He lined out to first base in his initial at bat. That was a 1-2-3 first inning for Wicks, which feels like a long time ago now. And Jordan fires outside with a slider, ball one. He falls behind Wallner. Second extra base hit for St. Paul. The two-run double by Ross in the second was the first. They shift to the pole side for Wallner, who takes on the lower inside edge for strike one, and it's even now. It's been a really frustrating goal of it for Jordan Wicks here in Iowa. Here's his 36th pitch of the day. Wallner waves and misses. Curveball from Jordan puts him in front, one and two. Wicks, in five of his appearances in Iowa, 5 of 11, he's given up at least 6 runs for today. And now home with a 1-2. This is skied in the air to deep center field, driving Triantos back. He will come in at the wall and make the catch in front of the warning track for the first out of the inning. Boy, did Wallner give that a ride high in the air to center field. And Triantos, the way he went back, when he got to the wall, it looked like he was going to turn around and look up at the wall. Instead, he sprinted in to make the catch. And there's one out for Aaron Sabato. How many times have you seen that over the years where an outfielder gets to the wall here, that big wall in Des Moines, turns around to play the bounce? Not that time. And Wicks downstairs with a heater, and it'll be challenged by Moises Ballesteros. First challenge today. As Wicks shot the bottom of the zone with that first pitch fastball. Yeah, no, it was a ball, and the I-Cubs down to just one challenge remaining. And that's a spot where, again, as big league teams dive more and more into the best times to use challenges, I'm not sure that one is one where you want to challenge on a close pitch. The 1-0, a check swing, and it's down again, ball two. It's the first pitch of an at-bat with the bases empty. And a lot of times, if you're going to challenge early in a game, you want it to be some kind of high-leverage situation. Men on base, late in the count. 2-0 from Jordan. Ground ball yanked wide to third and foul off the bat of Sabato, and it's 2-1. You don't want to just go out there and challenge a pitch in the third inning because you think it may have been a strike. Because if you're wrong and it's a true 50-50 call, then you're down to one for the remaining 7 innings. And you might really want that challenge later. Sabato walked his first time up, and this one bounced about a foot in front of the plate, caught by Ballesteros on the side as he turned out of the way, ball three. Wicks started his rehab in AAA with 5 2/3 scoreless innings. Then came the series in St. Paul when he gave up 6 runs in 2 different outings, one on Tuesday, one on Sunday. He's home with a 3-1, and that's up high. He walks Sabato for the second time, and the third walk for Jordan Wicks. Already 4-0 St. Paul. And you had the couple of games in the big leagues for Jordan at Pittsburgh, at St. Louis in late May. He gave up 6 runs to Toledo on June 5th, 8 runs to Louisville, only 3 earned on June 11th. And 6 runs to Indianapolis June 16th. His first offering to Arcia called a strike, and he gets on top of the third baseman 0-1. Arcia also walked back in the second, came around to score on the double by Ross. One off the inside corner, and it's even, a ball and a strike. And you'd really love, more than anything, in a season that has featured only one series win, an overall record 14 games under 500, to head into the All-Star break next week with some momentum. Wicks 1-1, floated the other way by Arcia. Coming in is Bateman. He won't get there. He plays it on a hop, and it's a single for Arcia. There are two on with one out in the St. Paul third. Already one run in on the home run from Ryan Jeffers. And now two on again for Gabby Gonzalez, who flied out to right his first time up. And everyone, of course, after starting the season, reporting to camp in February, or some cases even earlier, ready for that little bit of a break. But you'd love to go into those off days feeling good. Here's a line shot toward the gap in left center by Gonzalez. cut off by Triantos, but around third and scoring easily is Sabato, hustling towards second, and out there is Gonzalez. As Cowles made the relay throw to Kingery for the tag, it does add a run to the St. Paul lead. It's 5-0. There are two outs now and only a runner at third. Gonzalez with an RBI single and then put out 8-6-4 at second for the second out of the inning. And over at third now is Arcia. Just a hot shot, a low line drive out of the reach of Cowles and into left center. And with two outs, it's Rosario at an infield single to load the bases his first time up. He takes down ball one. Kalahi Rosario from Hawaii, a high school draft pick of the Twins. With a man on third and two outs, he swings and rips the ball deep down the left field line over Murray's head and off the wall. In to score is Arcia. Rosario turned around, slammed down the brakes, and will settle for a single, his second hit of the game. And his second AAA RBI as St. Paul has opened up a 6-0 lead. Now they are swinging away here in the third. That was their fourth hit of the inning. And now Cody Morissette, who hit the sack fly that opened the scoring back in the second. Left on left, Wicks in the dirt with a slider, falls behind 1-0. Well, St. Paul scored three runs with only two hits in the second. They have three more runs on four hits here in the third. Three consecutive singles. Wicks deals, and it's up and away for ball two. Bullpen still quiet for the I-Cubs. Wicks at 50 pitches flat. And it had been a little while since he started a game. Last pitched overall on July 1st out of the bullpen in the big leagues. And he's in the dirt with ball three to Morissette. He finished the game both times he worked in the big leagues on his most recent stint. That epic save with the bases loaded in Milwaukee in extras. And the three-inning save in the lopsided win against San Diego. 3-0 to Morissette, and there's a strike. The eight-hitter for the Saints taking all the way. Shifted to the pole side, the infield. Runner leads at first. That's Rosario, and the 3-1 almost hit Morissette, ball four. Second walk of the inning, the fourth walk of the game for Wicks. And this St. Paul third inning continues as Moises Ballesteros, the catcher, will make a slow walk out to the mound. Tony Cagoule, the pitching coach, will join as Ben Ross, the shortstop, will step in. The entire infield is going to gather around here as Ross, who had the two-out, two-run double in the second, will come back to the plate. And this is certainly not the way that you hoped this homestand was going to begin. Saw some signs here of late from this ball club that they were poised or at least kind of on the cusp of turning this around. Some very competitive games in Toledo. Probably should have won that series. You come home before the break, a chance to build some of that positive momentum I've been talking about, and here you are down 6-0 in the top of the third against a very good St. Paul club. After the conversation, Ross steps back in. And the first pitch, runners go. It's a strike. Throw goes to second and skips into center field. That'll be an error. It'll score Rosario. And on to third goes Morissette. It's 7-0. A double steal by the Saints, who had a great jump at both bases. And they steal a couple of bags and another error by the Iowa Cubs. We saw that a bunch in Toledo. Moves runners, well, one scored and another to third. 7-0. 0-1 to Ross. And it's in there at the top of the zone for a strike. They have had all kinds of issues throwing to second this year on those situations where a runner is also at third or making his way to third. 0-2 is dipping down low and laying off was Ross. Ball one and strike two now. One, two is home. And in the dirt, good save by Ballesteros that time near the back foot of Ross. Had to slide to his left and body up the breaking ball. And the thing is, the throw is obviously part of the reason for that error. But you also, with a runner at third in those spots, you want to tag the runner. But on a low throw, you also have to try and keep that thing out of center field. The I-Cubs haven't been able to do it. Deep breath from Wicks in the 2-2. Down and in again, and from 0-2, it's full 3-2. And that bullpen starting to have a little bit of movement down the left field line. 7-0 Saints, 3 in the second, 4 here in the third. Another man at third for the payoff pitch to Ross. And it's hit on the ground, a short couple of bounces for Cowles. He'll go across the way. It's a low throw and dug out of there by Jonathan Long to save another run. A 6-3 putout brings an end to the frame. 4 runs for St. Paul on 4 hits, couple of walks, and an error. We head to the bottom of the third. 7-0 Saints on the iCubs Broadcast Network.
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0: iCubs back to the plate now in a 7-0 hole as Christian Bethencourt leads off in the third. John Klein with a big cushion throws a bender over for a strike, and it's 0-1. Bethencourt, the DH today, 251, 8 home runs and 28 runs batted in. Klein deals down and off the outside corner. It's even a ball and a strike. And as much as this year has been a struggle for the Iowa Cubs, their offense, still one of the best in the league. 1-1 pitch on one hop to short. Ross has been busy. The St. Paul shortstop makes another play. That's his third put out through eight hitters. And quickly one out in the third. Since a leadoff double by Brett Bateman, the iCubs have been retired mostly on ground balls. If not a ground ball, it's been a pop-up on the infield. And in foul territory nonetheless, all of their last seven hitters have been retired by Klein. And now it's Scott Kingery, the number nine hitter. In on the right side and taking a firm fastball from Klein for strike one. Kingery 208, two home runs and 10 runs batted in. A one on the way. Kingery a check swing. And on appeal, he did not go, said the first base umpire, Austin Snow, and it's even a ball to strike. The iCubs still second in the league in batting average, hitting a combined 271, 2 points behind Charlotte. 1-1 on the way. Kingery looked at a called strike at its 1-2. The iCubs are fourth in runs scored. They are second in hits. Sixth in total bases. Top six in doubles. Home runs, they've fallen down quite a ways, but the point is it's a good offense all the way around compared to the league. 1-2 from Klein, and he yanked it outside into the left-hand batter's box to even the count 2-2. Now St. Paul right there as well. The average is lower, but they have the most home runs in the league by a long shot. 24 more at the start of play today. They hit another one in the last inning from Ryan Jeffers. Even on Kingery, the nine hitter. And he strikes out swinging on the Klein breaking ball. Caught him with a cutter. In fact, that's the first strikeout for Klein. He has retired eight straight. Basically to finish one time through the lineup after the leadoff double by Brett Bateman, who is back at the plate right here. Bateman's still the only base runner. He was at third with one out for the middle of the order, and the iCubs couldn't get him in. In the first, now trying to start a two-out rally in the third, and he looks at a cutter again for strike one from Klein, who gets on top. He's been working from in front today. Nothing even close to a walk in this one. One to Bateman, and a late swing through the fastball. He cranked it up to 96 that time, and the count is 0-2. The iCubs just haven't been able to put anything together since that leadoff double, and the deficit keeps growing on the other side, and they haven't been able to do anything to slow that down. 0-2. Bateman took in the dirt. That bounced short of the plate. Good block by Jeffers in a spot that didn't need a block. Nobody on base. Klein, a former undrafted free agent out of Iowa Central Community College, signed by the Twins back in 2022. Made his big league debut this year, three appearances. The 1-2 is a soft foul over to the left side. Bateman got out in front of the changeup and fouled it back near the on-deck hitter Murray. Klein spent most of last year in Wichita, 24 games, had a 3.12 ERA and struck out well over a batter per inning. Made his way to St. Paul at the end of the season. Looking for another 1-2-3 frame, another changeup, and Bateman whacked it foul down off of his foot. Very muggy day here in Des Moines. Felt like mid to upper 90s today. 90 degrees at first pitch is Bateman with a line drive the other way again, and that bounced in front of Rosario on the short hop for a base hit. Bateman twice has gone that way. He has the only two hits for Iowa. Has been the only man to reach base today. And he's aboard for B.J. Murray, who let the little comebacker decline in the first. It was a first pitch that he went upstairs to get and just bounced it right back to the pitcher. Murray, the leading hitter in the International League, as I mentioned. Switch hitter batting left. Bateman, good speed at first. And this one blasted on a line towards center, but right at Walker Jenkins, who moves back into the shade of the outfield wall to make the catch and end the inning. Brett Bateman is it for the I-Cubs offensively today. A double and a single. No other base runners. And after three, it's St. Paul in control, 7-0 in the series opener on the I-Cubs broadcast network.
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2: The iCubs have made a pitching change here for the outset of the fourth inning. They trail St. Paul 7-0 in game one of this series. Paul Campbell, the right-hander, takes over for lefty Jordan Wicks. Three innings, seven runs, six earned on six hits. He walked four and struck out one. And now Campbell off of the injured list. He was activated on Sunday in Toledo. They didn't need him on the mound. And now he works to the top of the order in Walker Jenkins. First pitch fastball from Campbell, 94 for strike one. Campbell, 30 years old, former 21st round pick of the Rays. Delivers up high, and it's even 1-1. The Cubs grabbed him out of the Mexican League early on this year. Been a regular part of the rotation since, but spent a few weeks on the injured list. Now the 1-1 to Campbell. Breaking ball hit high in the air to center by Jenkins. Drifting to his right, the center fielder James Triantos, and he is able to run it down for the first out of the inning. And Jenkins in this offensive explosion early in the game for St. Paul, 0-3. He is one of just two players of the nine in the lineup who has not yet reached base. The other is on deck, and that's Matt Wallner. Ryan Jeffers coming back from the broken hamate on rehab for the Twins. 1-for-2 with a solo home run back in the third. He's hit on the right side, and Campbell fires up and in, and he hit him on the front arm, and that'll put Jeffers on first with one down. Again, Campbell's first outing since being activated from off of the injured list. He last pitched on June 23rd, the last homestand against Buffalo. Five innings, four runs allowed that day on four hits. Again, Jeffers coming back from the broken hamate in his left hand. And the thing that they're working on is, A, the legs, trying to get back into baseball shape. Matt Wallner looks at a strike, and it's 0-1. He's 0-2 with a line out and a flyout. But the one thing that I didn't anticipated is that they aren't worried about catching with the surgery on the hand. That doesn't bother. A one popped up by Wallner back out of play, and it's 0-2. And you would think a bone that's removed in your hand, it would also bother you behind the plate. But what they really need to make sure doesn't hurt is the vibration from contacting the ball with the bat on that broken hand that had been repaired. Campbell fires a check swing from Wallner, 0-2, and he missed outside, one ball and two strikes. So, again, it's not him receiving a 100-mile-an-hour fastball in the mitt that still can sting. It's actually making contact with bat on ball. 1-2 is ripped down the right field line by Wallner. This will be extra bases all the way to the wall. Brett Bateman picks it up. They're going to hold Jeffers at third, and Matt Wallner has a double. And now everybody but Jenkins has reached base for St. Paul, and there's only one out of the fourth inning. The ball hit too hard to score Jeffers from first. A rocket off the right field wall. That left the bat at 103 miles per hour. And a double for Wallner. His ninth of the year. Runners at second and third with one out for Aaron Sabato, who has walked twice and scored a couple of runs. The iCubs have the infield all the way in, as Campbell still works out of the stretch and fires to Sabato, who takes downstairs 1-0. Campbell fires. Sabato a check swing. He fouled the baseball off the mid of Ballesteros behind the plate. And it's even now, ball and a strike. Again, these two teams will meet in a showcase event August 11th at the Field of Dreams in Dyersville to open that final series between the clubs. 1-1 from Campbell is fired to the inside corner in the count 1-2. Everybody looking forward to that game. It's 2 days prior to the big league game, Twins and Phillies there on Thursday, August 13th.

0: Sabato waits for the 1-2 from Campbell. Paul fires just outside. 85 with a little slider, and this will be challenged by Campbell, the pitcher, I believe. I-Cubs only have one left. And that challenge is one. It's strike three, and Sabato will shake his head and head back to the bench. A good challenge there by Campbell, the pitcher. He was pretty confident that one clipped the edge, and he was right. Two down for Orlando Arcia. He has not been retired. A walk, a single, and two runs scored. And again, with runners at second and third and two outs. St. Paul up 7-0. Here comes Campbell. And the first pitch popped up foul, straight in the air behind home plate. It's 0-1 to Arcia. That game between the I-Cubs and the Saints will be on MLB Network. A little extra exposure for the AAA clubs before the big league game that Thursday. Outside to Arcia, 1-1. I know a lot of people who I've talked to are trying to find a way to get into the ballpark for that one. High set from Campbell. A check of the runners in the 1-1. He is biting off the inside corner ball, too, on the Arcia check swing. First base is open here. And Campbell with an inside move back towards second. Nobody to throw to there. Just keeping an eye on Wallner. Gabby Gonzalez next. Should we get to that point here in the St. Paul fourth? Campbell's 2-1 to Arcia. Hit on the ground to third. Stabbed by Owen Miller. He'll send it across the diamond. Another low throw and another pick by Jonathan Long to save a run. Done that a couple of times today to end an inning. And we head to the bottom of the fourth. It's still St. Paul up 7-0 as the Saints strand a pair in the fourth on the I-Cubs broadcast network.
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0: All St. Paul early in this one. I-Cubs come to the plate, bottom four, trailing 7-0 against John Klein, the right-hander. It'll be 3-4-5 for Iowa by Asteros, Long, and Miller. Moises popped out to third with a runner at third, his first time up. He looks at a fastball off the plate, and it's 1-0. Klein has been pretty comfortable in this one. Only Brett Bateman has reached. A couple of hits today for the I-Cubs leadoff man. Ballesteros trying to change that with a drive to deep center field. Jenkins on the warning track at the wall, and he missed it. It lands against the base of the wall. Ballesteros rolls into second, and the I-Cubs with a leadoff double here in the fourth. I don't know what happened out there with Walker Jenkins. He was at the wall. It looked like he crouched down to jump. And in the end, didn't, and the ball dropped just to his left along the wall. Yeah, he was ready for that to come off of the wall. In the end, if he just gets his back against the wall, he makes a routine catch. And instead, a man on second with nobody out for Jonathan Long. First pitch right on right, and Long looks at his strike for Ballesteros, his fourth double, and a bit of a break there for the Iowa Cubs. Jenkins just stood there, couldn't believe that he misplayed that one. Just didn't get back far enough. Klein Rare out of the stretch here, throws a bender, and Long fouls that back, and it's quickly 0-2. Again, sort of an odd schedule for the Iowa Cubs this year. St. Paul, one of their close trips, only one visit there. That's already finished. St. Paul here this weekend again in August, and only one trip to Omaha, the closest trip, and that's to end the year. Klein ready with the 0-2. Long blasted on a line into straightaway center, this time right at Jenkins, who makes the catch for the first out of the inning. And that was 105 off the bat of Jonathan Long, but again, he hit it in the wrong spot. And there's one out by Ballesteros, has to stay put at second for Owen Miller. Grounded to short his first time up. I mentioned how good the iCubs offense has been this year. And if you're going to start to chip away at a seven-run hole, these are spots, leadoff doubles you have to capitalize on. Owen Miller trying to do that. Looks at a first pitch strike at its 0-1. All week long in Toledo, the iCubs offense got it going. It was B.J. Murray getting on base and Owen Miller driving him in. They were a deadly combo in the middle of the lineup. Ballesteros a big lead at second and the pitch. Golfed foul by Miller into the seats down the right field line, 0-2. He had a leadoff double in the first, didn't score. Leadoff double this inning, and the iCubs hoping it yields better results. Could use a few crooked numbers at some point. St. Paul with two big innings, the second and the third. They scored three and four runs respectively. Two-strike pitch to Miller, and he yanks it foul into the Iowa dugout on a bounce and then up over the net into the seats. Don't get a ton of balls in the seats over there anymore. That one took a tricky hop to get up there in the first few rows between the dugout and the bullpen. Klein again ahead of Miller, 0-2. And the next pitch is fouled straight back. Now Miller, one of those guys that doesn't mind hitting with two strikes. A lot of his big hits this year have come with two strikes. So good at poking a ball through the right side. If he gets behind him, the pitcher tries to go away on it. A lot of success in the big leagues over the years for Owen Miller. Waiting for a two-strike pitch. And this one down and off the outside corner. One ball and two strikes on Owen. Triantos next after the leadoff double by Ballesteros and the line out by Jonathan Long. Down on a knee, Jeffers behind the plate. Here comes the 1-2. Waiting back at a breaking ball, Miller. He hits a fly ball to center field. Jenkins there. He makes the catch. Ballesteros again has to stay put. And Klein, after the leadoff double, retires back-to-back hitters, bringing Triantos to the plate. Klein is trying to get through four, right around 50 pitches. He's at 47 right now. Only 11 have missed. And now Triantos, who grounded out to third back in the second inning, will step in with a man on second and two outs. Ballesteros still out there at second, held by Morissette. Klein on the way. Ground ball, left side, and it's bobbled and misplayed by Ross. He kicks it toward right field. Ballesteros gets the wave around third and will come around to score. We'll see how this one is scored, but Ross, who is moving to his left and up the middle from his shortstop position, reached down to grab it, and it hit off of his arm and rocketed the other way into left field. And that'll be an error on the shortstop, Ross. It allows Ballesteros to score. Triantos ends up at first. No RBI for James. But a run nonetheless. It's 7-1 St. Paul. Here's Ben Cowles. Throw to first, and Triantos back standing up. And that should have got Klein out of the inning. Ross moving left. Again, it took a big hop, hit him in the arm, and then took off into the left field, or the right field grass, pardon me, out behind second. Check swing by Cowles, and it's down and away. Ball one on the shortstop. That's a play where even if Ross doesn't pick it up cleanly, if he keeps it on the infield, you don't score a run. It's just an infield hit, perhaps, but once he booted it toward right, Ballesteros scored easily. 1-0 is fouled off on a late swing by Cowles. One ball and one strike. Well, the I-Cubs continued to see new pitchers coming and going over the weekend and through last week. A brand new look in the bullpen from the last time the I-Cubs were in this ballpark. Klein with a deep breath in the pitch. Outside again to Cowles, 2-1. New to the roster since the I-Cubs went on the road. You had Aaron Bummer, the 10-year big leaguer. Liam Hendricks, three-time All-Star. Jaden Murray is on the roster after pitching a couple of times for the Cubs, coming over from Houston. Hitters count for Cowles. And a wave and a miss evens the count 2-2. Also, Edwarniel Nunez has joined the I-Cubs roster. He pitched a couple of times on the road in Toledo. Fastball up to 98 for the former Cubs prospect who is now back after he debuted in the big leagues elsewhere last year. Triantos at first, two outs. The I-Cubs with a run on the board, and now the 2-2 pitch elevated and Cowles laid off. Now, any damage this inning for the I-Cubs will be unearned to Klein because of the two-out error by Ross. Christian Bethencourt on deck, hoping for a shot. Runner will be off here. There goes Triantos, 3-2, swung on and missed, and Cowles down on strikes to end the inning. Just the second strikeout for Klein. The I-Cubs grab an unearned run on one hit and one error in the fourth. They leave one stranded, and we go to the fifth. St. Paul in front 7-1 on the I-Cubs Broadcast Network.
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0: Paul Campbell put up a zero in his first inning on the mound in the fourth. We're back for the fifth. Campbell on the bump again. It's now 7-1. St. Paul on top here in game one of the series. Yabby Gonzalez 1-for-2 with an RBI single leads off. Campbell delivers. Gonzalez looks at a strike in its 0-1. Paul, that very short windup sends the 0-1 on the way, and it's high and tight to Gonzalez, even a ball and a strike. Ballesteros set up down the middle. Campbell threw a slider, and it's whacked foul by Gonzalez. In the first series in St. Paul, the I-Cubs won two of the six games. Suffered a 16-2 loss in that series. Trying to get a little bit of revenge here at home, but down 7-1 in game one, and now Campbell missing up high, and it's 2-2 to Gonzalez. Gonzalez, the number 7 Twins prospect, acquired in the Jorge Polanco trade with Seattle in January 2024. 2-2 off the inside corner, and it's run full. Last year, a very good year for Gonzalez. He started in high A Cedar Rapids, ended up in double A Wichita, and then on to triple A St. Paul. He made a couple of jumps in that one season. 3-2 to begin the fifth. And an awkward swing and a miss by Gonzalez. He foul tipped it into the middle by Steros. One down. Campbell with his second strikeout. And Gonzalez just unable to commit to that pitch. The slider right out over the plate, but he was certainly looking for something else. Now Kalahi Rosario. Two hits, including an RBI. He steps in and fouls back the first pitch bender for strike one. Rosario waits for the 0-1. Campbell spins it down and away, and it's even a ball to strike. Rosario, an interesting story. Number 27 Twins prospect, former fifth-round pick out of high school in Hawaii, was going to play at Cal Baptist. Opened this year at AA, and he takes outside 2-1. 52 games in Wichita, he hit 11 home runs, drove in 32. And promoted to St. Paul on June 22nd. Again, it's been almost all hit or strikeout, 13 at-bats, 6 hits. And 6 strikeouts, and there's a called strike 2-2. So all but one, again, have ended in a hit or a strikeout. A couple of years ago, Rosario was the MVP of the Midwest League with Cedar Rapids, hit 21 home runs, drove in 94. But trying to join a small group of Hawaiian high schoolers who have made it to the big leagues. Swing and a miss, Campbell struck him out. Back-to-back punchouts from Paul to begin the fifth. There are 8 high school players from the state of Hawaii drafted out of high school that have made it to Major League Baseball this century. 2 of them are position players, Keen Wong and Isaiah Kiner-Falefa. Rosario trying to join that small group. 2 outs for Cody Morissette. Sack fly that drove in the first run for St. Paul in the second. He then walked, stole the base, and ended up at third in the third. He punches the first pitch from Campbell foul. It's strike one. Each team with an unearned run in this game. St. Paul's came in the third. The I-Cubs came in the just completed bottom of the fourth. One error per side. St. Paul is out hit Iowa 7-3. Shift on for the infield. 0-1 to Morissette. He goes down to get a bender and fouls it back over the net behind home plate. Campbell has used the breaking ball quite a bit this inning. 2-strike pitch. He went to the heater and struck out Morissette swinging. Cranked it up to 95, and Paul Campbell strikes out the side in the St. Paul fifth. He has 4 strikeouts since taking over in the fourth. We head to the bottom half of the inning at the halfway point. St. Paul in command 7-1 on the I-Cubs broadcast network.
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0: Seven to one, St. Paul on top here in the opening game of a six-game homestand for the iCubs. At the end of the bottom of the fifth, Christian Bethencourt will lead off, followed by Kingery and then Bateman at the top. Bethencourt grounded to short his first time up. First pitch here creeps off the outside corner for ball one. Bethencourt's playing time behind the plate has certainly decreased since Moises Ballesteros was optioned. And he looks at a heater outside, set the bat out over the plate with a check swing, 2-0. He was catching three, maybe four games a week until Ballesteros arrived. He's now catching about four out of every six. Another check swing on the 2-0, and that's downstairs. So Klein behind three balls and no strikes. He has not walked a batter yet. 3-0. That changes here as he missed up and into Bethencourt. 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A leadoff walk and an encouraging start to the fifth for Iowa. Scott Kingery to the plate. He struck out after a long at-bat with Klein in the third. First pitch in this at bat, a heater that Kingery chases. Swing and a miss, and it's 0-1. The hole on the infield is between first and second. The shortstop and the second baseman both hooked around to the left side as the 0-1 from Klein is blasted down the right field line, but foul. Kingery was late on it. 0-2 on Scott. Top of the order next. 0-2 from Klein on the way, swing and a miss. Kingery down on strikes for the second time. Klein has three strikeouts in the game. They've all come against the bottom third of the order. And now with one out, it's Brett Bateman coming to the plate. He is 2-for-2 today. And that is 66.7% of the hits for the Iowa Cubs today. He has two of the three. Both to left field on a line, a double and a single. And now at bat number three, Bateman swings, goes in the air to left again. This is way back. Rosario at the wall, turning around, and it's off the wall. It bounds into shallow left. Coming around third and then being held was Bethencourt. The throw is airmailed to third by Jenkins, but caught on the run there by Arcia. And runners are at second and third. Brett Bateman has his third hit of the game and his second double. The iCubs with two in scoring position and just one out. Another sharp line drive to left hit by Brett Bateman. Two doubles in the game, 14 on the year. And now B.J. Murray is trying to join Bateman. Everybody trying to catch up to what Brett has provided so far tonight. Murray 0-for-2. Infield plays back. It's a six-run game. Chance to get much closer with a base hit here. Klein on the way, and Murray takes a slider upstairs, ball one. They are hooked around to the pull side for BJ, batting left-handed again against the righty Klein. 1-0 is on the outside edge. A changeup landed and then is challenged by Murray. And the iCubs have only one remaining after Ballesteros lost one in the second inning. And this one is also gone, so the iCubs are out of challenges here in the bottom of the fifth. And it's 1-1 on Murray rather than 2-0 as BJ hoped. Action in the St. Paul bullpen. A right-hander is tossing. The 1-1 home from Klein is 65th pitch tonight, and a swing and a miss. Top of the zone by Murray. Couldn't catch up to the fastball. One ball, two strikes. Murray, the left fielder today. Bethancourt at third, Bateman at second. Klein ready. A deep breath, and here he comes. Murray swings and misses down on strikes. He is 0 for 3 tonight, and the iCubs going to need something with two outs here to avoid stranding a couple of key base runners. Moises Ballesteros has the only hit not provided by Brett Bateman tonight. His double in the fourth that probably should have been caught. He then scored the only run on the throwing error, or pardon me, the fielding error by Ross at short. Can he come through with two outs? About to find out. Here's pitch number one. Up and in. Bethancourt leaning over the plate, then staggered away. Been a struggle all night for the iCubs offensively. 0 for 7 with runners in scoring position. And the 1-0 from Klein to Ballesteros. He whacks it foul straight back into the net, and it's even. Bottom of the fifth, 7-1 Saints. And they led 7-0 after three. Paul Campbell has done a nice job out of the Iowa bullpen. Able to put up two zeros. The offense trying to pull a little bit closer, put some pressure on the Saints. Here's the offering to Ballesteros. Inside again, ball two. Now first base is open. Jonathan Long is on deck. The iCubs cleanup hitter tonight. And Long, despite all of his struggles for a couple of months, still leads the team with 51 RBI. He'd love to get him to the plate here. 2-1 to Bally. Ground ball to first. Sabato has it, shuffling right. He'll jog to the base, beating Ballesteros, 3 unassisted. And the iCubs again leave a ton of meat on the bone. They had second and third with one out for the middle of the lineup, did not score, and trail 7-1 after five on the iCubs broadcast network.
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0: Ben Ross, the nine hitter, leads off in the sixth against right-hander Paul Campbell. His third inning out of the bullpen begins with a bender for a strike hit. It's 0-1. Campbell has allowed one hit so far. He has struck out four, including striking out the side in the fifth. 7-1 Saints. 0-1 to Ross. Another strike called, and it's 0-2. O2 from Campbell, in on the hands of Ross, popped up first base side, long over into foul ground and running up against the tarp. The ball lands in the seats and it remains 0-2. Campbell again with the 0-2, and a foul again by Ross down the right field line. As Campbell continues to fill up the zone, again his first game back off of the injured list. Went on the injured list early last week. 34 pitches, 23 strikes for Campbell. He looks sharp tonight, and now home with the 0-2. Threw the bender off the outside corner, 1-2 the count on Ross, the nine hitter. He'll be followed by Jenkins and Jeffers. St. Paul will be heading through the lineup for the fourth time in the sixth inning already tonight here in game one. Campbell 1-2 outside, and it's even. Now even, Campbell attacks, and a ball pop foul by Ross back behind the plate. And he has fouled off two strike pitches in a row. Bystero set up in, and now the 2-2. Golf foul again by Ross. Put it together, good at bat here at the outside of the sixth inning. Campbell continues to pound the zone. Can't put away Ross to this point. And a fastball that Ross gets under is popped up behind the mound. Everyone called off by the shortstop, Ben Cowles, who makes the catch, one away. Back to the top of the order, and Walker Jenkins, still the only Saint who has not reached base today. He is 0-for-3. Strikeout in the first, a line out to second in the second, and a fly ball to center in the fourth. St. Paul on top by a score of 7-1. Three runs in the second, four in the third. Jenkins facing a right-handed pitcher here. And it's a strike delivered by Campbell, who was the first batter that Campbell faced back in the fourth. He flied to deep center field. Campbell, who pitched briefly with the Marlins. Another bender for a strike, and now ahead 0-2 on Jenkins. Big curveball just scraping the outside corner. Outfield straight away, infield hooked around to the pole side. The 0-2 now from Campbell. And another breaking ball cued off the end of the bat by Jenkins. A tough chance for the sliding Owen Miller. He will not make a throw, and Jenkins has a hit. He is now 1-for-4 with the infield single. Campbell's breaking ball almost too good there. That was cued off the end of the bat by Jenkins and just rolled softly onto the left side of the infield. And Miller, who was shaded the other way, made a sliding stop, smothering the baseball, but no chance to get it out. So a base runner with one out for Ryan Jeffers. He hit a home run back in the third. Campbell deals and misses downstairs. Campbell hit him with a pitch in the fourth inning. It's 1-0. So now everyone for St. Paul has reached base safely. They have eight hits in the game. Those have been spread out pretty well in addition. 7 of the 9 in the lineup have at least one hit. Campbell reaches back, misses outside. Quick throw to first from Ballesteros. Almost picked off Jenkins, who was able to sneak his hand back in there on the head first dive. Jeffers, big time catcher. Many think he could be on the trade block if he gets back to Minnesota and proves that he's good to go. And dealing with the recovery from the broken hamate in his left hand. Was hitting 295 with the Twins before he went on the IL and looks at a strike here to make it 2-1. 37 games before the injury, he had 7 home runs already. And still to this point, even though he hasn't played since mid-May, has the second highest WAR on the Twins roster behind only Byron Buxton. It was an all-star selection. 2-1 pitch, a little bit off the plate, and it's now 3-1. Campbell couldn't believe that was not called a strike. It should have been. It looks like it caught the bottom of the zone. But again, it's the risk you run when you're out of challenges already at the midway point of the game. Now a 3-1 count on Jeffers. Campbell deals at a line drive foul on the fastball, 3-2. Jeffers, over the last 7 years in the big leagues with Minnesota, career 243 hitter, made his big league debut in 2020. Played at least 67 games in every year since that point. Former second round pick of Minnesota, his entire career has been spent with the Twins. Three balls, two strikes. Runner goes, and a timeout call before the pitch. It's a pitch clock violation on Campbell, ball 4. And runners advance to first and second. Campbell just couldn't get it off in time. And on a pitch that would have been a strike, although Jeffers gave up on it, it'll be a pitch clock violation, ball 4. And there are two on with one out for the dangerous Matt Wallner, who doubled in the fourth down the right field line. 1-for-3 today. And St. Paul already out in front, 7-1. They've doubled the I-Cubs in the hit column, 8-4. First pitch to Wallner and a wild swing and a miss. Over a Campbell changeup makes it strike 1. Elsewhere in the International League, Rochester and Worcester had their first game postponed. So did Syracuse and Norfolk. They will both play doubleheaders tomorrow. Campbell fires, breaking ball rolled foul off the front of the Iowa dugout by Matt Wallner, and it's 0-2. In 10 innings, Lehigh Valley walked off Columbus 3-2. Bottom of the fifth in Florida, Jacksonville and Durham are tied at 7. In the sixth inning, Charlotte leads Nashville 5-1. Indianapolis up 5-2 over Toledo in the seventh. Campbell with two on base and one out. Fires an 0-2 pitch. Wallner strikes out swinging. Campbell with a good curveball under the hands of the left-handed hitter. And that's strikeout number 5 for Paul. There are two away in the sixth for Aaron Sabato, who has struck out once, and walked twice. Scranton Wilkes-Barre hammering Buffalo tonight, 9-1 in the seventh. Louisville a slim 5-4 lead over Omaha in the ninth inning. Omaha with the tying run on base and nobody out in the ninth. Sabato swings at the first pitch, a one-hop bouncer to short, throw from Cowles off target, but Kingery came off the base, caught the ball, and reached back to tag the base with his glove and end the inning. It's a 6-4 putout, not exactly routine for the I-Cubs, and Campbell gets out of trouble. No runs on one hit, no errors and two men left. We head to the bottom of the sixth. St. Paul 7, Iowa 1 on the I-Cubs Broadcast Network.
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So the bullpen for the St. Paul Saints with a 7-1 lead in the bottom of the sixth. John Klein is finished. And Cole Sands will take over. He is another guy on major league rehab for the Twins. And he fires a strike call to Jonathan Long. 0-for-2, he is grounded out and lined out today. John Klein went five strong innings for the Saints, allowed only an unearned run today. As this ball blasted in the air toward right center, but Jenkins has a beat on it, makes the catch in front of the warning track, and there's one out for Cole Sands here in the sixth. And John Klein, the starter, five strong innings, one unearned run on four hits. He struck out four and walked one. Brings Owen Miller to the plate. He's 0-for-2. Sands deals, and this is up and off the inside corner for ball one. Sands, 28 years of age this year in Minnesota, 12 games, 1-1 with a 4.63 ERA, 11 strikeouts in 11 innings, and he deals to Miller, who rolls the ball foul down the left field line. Sands has pitched for the Twins each of the last 5 years. Made his debut in 2022. Began his rehab assignment today. Was also on rehab assignment back in early June with St. Paul. Now it's a 1-1 pitch, and that's blasted foul by Miller. 1-2 the count. Sands on the injured list with a right forearm strain since May. They still think he's a few weeks away from returning to the big leagues. Former fifth-round pick out of Florida State by Minnesota. The 1-2 on the way. Miller fouled it back once again. This year in St. Paul, one appearance. That was in the previous rehab stint. He threw a perfect inning with a strikeout. Ahead of Miller, 1-2 with one out already in the I-Cubs 6. The pitch. Miller just got a piece of a tight slider at 81 miles per hour. Ball and two strikes on Miller, who has grounded a short and fly to center field today. By the way, Memphis and Gwinnett, the other game in the International League, they are tied at 6, bottom of the ninth. Sands home with a changeup in the dirt, 2-2 to Owen Miller. DSL Cubs Blue lost to the Brewers Gold 4-2. They fall to 14-12 on the year. Just one hit today for the DSL Cubs Blue. It came from Enrique Oropeza. 2-2 on the way to Miller. Ripped to third and caught by Arcia on a line. How many times has Owen Miller done that over the last week? A hard line drive right at an opposing infielder. And there are two outs in the inning for James Triantos, who is also 0-for-2, reaching on an error that allowed the Iowa Cubs to score their only run in the fourth inning. DSL Cubs Red, a 6-5 win today over Miami. They are now 16-11 on the year, the best mark in their division. Triantos waves at a first pitch. Slider gets Sands on top. 0-1.

0: From the belt, the 0-1 to Triantos. Jeffers down on a knee, and a fastball zips up and in toward Triantos' front shoulder. He leans out of the way, and it's 1-1. For the Cubs red team today, the leadoff hitter, two hits and two RBI. That's Dylan Guzman, the 18-year-old, hitting 239. Triantos pops one up into shallow right field. Wallner jogs in, makes the catch moving toward the foul line. The iCubs go down in 1-2-3 fashion against Cole Sands in the bottom of the sixth. We're on to the seventh. St. Paul leads 7-1 in game one on the iCubs broadcast network.
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0: iCubs go to the bullpen again. A Plumbers and Stiefvetter's pitching change, as replacing Paul Campbell is fellow right-hander Jaden Murray. Campbell, three scoreless innings today. He was fantastic out of the bullpen. First game back from the injured list, struck out five and walked one. Kept St. Paul off the board for multiple frames. And now Jaden Murray, who has been very good for the Iowa Cubs so far. Two appearances, three scoreless innings, and his first one home to Orlando Arcia is popped up foul out of play, strike one. Arcia today, a single, a walk, and two runs scored, officially one for two. And Murray, the right-hander, is coming back out of the very slow windup. He slings it, and a jam job flare into center. Triantos charging hard, makes the catch, move into his left. And Arcia is retired, one away. And Murray, part of that new-look Iowa Cubs bullpen, a guy with extensive big league experience. I don't know if extensive is the right word. He has varied big league experience. He was with the Cubs for a couple of games already this year when they first picked him up. Now he deals with Gabby Gonzalez, and a sweeper poked foul straight back behind home plate, and it's 0-1. He also pitched with the Astros this year, the Astros last year as well. Another foul back, and Murray on top, 0-2. Murray was great in Sugarland as well in the PCL. His first team in AAA this year. 0-2 fastball, punch foul by Gonzalez, who had an RBI single back in the third as St. Paul built his 7-1 lead. It was 7-0 Saints. The iCubs have had some chances to get back in this game, but come up empty. Now ready with the 0-2 Murray. Slider is rolled over to third. Owen Miller has it deep in the hole, makes a strong throw across the diamond, and there are two quick outs in the St. Paul seventh for Kalai Rosario, who has two hits and three at-bats. Again, he has stuck to his pattern. It's either a hit or a strikeout in all but one AAA at-bat so far. not many ground balls or fly balls or pop-ups. Murray fires and zips a heater off the outside corner. Ball one at 95. Jaden Murray in AAA this year in 16 games, 0-1 with a 0.98 ERA. And he just came up and in on Rosario. Look out. That was right on his forearms, and somehow he got out of the way. Ball two. In those 16 appearances, 18 and a third innings, 23 strikeouts for Murray in AAA. Opponents hitting only 111 against him. Great arm to add to the bullpen for the I-Cubs, and it's paid dividends already. Here comes a 2-0 pitch now. And that finds the outside half. And gets him on the board. It's 2-1. Now a swing and a miss, and Murray back to even. And him, Hendricks, Bummer, Nunez, Kelly, late inning options the I-Cubs did not have for much of this season. Two balls, two strikes, two outs. Murray on the way. Swing and a miss. Strike three. And Jaden Murray puts another zero on the board in the top of the seventh. We stretch here in Des Moines. Game one has belonged to the Saints so far. Still time for Iowa, though. Down 7-1 on the I-Cubs broadcast network.
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0: St. Paul goes back to the bullpen for a Plumbers and Steamfitters pitching change. It's a 7-1 Saints lead, and now it's C.J. Culpepper, a right-hander who takes over. Culpepper 1-2 with a 2.79 ERA in 18 games, 29 innings, 29 strikeouts. He has walked 15, but opponents hitting only 223 off of him. He gets the bottom third of the lineup with a six-run lead in the seventh. And Cowles will lead off 0-2. And he stands in on the right side and looks at a strike, and it's 0-1. High leg hit. Culpepper fires, swing and a miss by Cowles. He is behind quickly, 0-2. ACL Cubs are underway now. 1-1 tie with the Angels in the second as Cowles gets a piece of the 0-2 from Culpepper and fouls it off.

0: to the plate. Three hits for Alexis Hernandez today for Myrtle Beach. A couple of hits for Valdez, Donici Valdez. Some fireworks in that one. Nothing court swings at the first pitch. Smacks a pop-up into shallow center, caught by Morissette, the second baseman. And there are quickly two down for Scott Kingery. High A South Bend here in the state of Iowa trails Cedar Rapids 5-3 in the middle of the sixth inning. Josiah Hartshorn has an RBI. A couple of hits for Escobar, Jose Escobar, 2-for-4 in the middle of the lineup for South Bend. Here's the nine-hitter Scott Kingery taking a slider for a strike. Mason McGuire, who will pitch in the Futures game on Sunday, the son of Mark McGuire, 4 innings, 1 run allowed, and 3 strikeouts. McGuire, an ERA of 3.68 there in high A. Culpepper on the first base side. Home onto the stretch. Another strike to Kingery, and it's 0-2. Double A Knoxville, after a slow start, has burst ahead of Biloxi 9-4 in the ninth. 2 hits, 3 RBI for Alex Ramirez. Hit his 10th home run of the year. Jefferson Rojas hit his 14th for Knoxville. The 0-2 home to Kingery outside with another breaking ball. Rojas with 2 hits. He's batting .284 on the year. Getting now 14 home runs and 51 RBI. Great season for Rojas. Culpepper looking for a 1-2-3 inning. He delivers. Kingery flares it toward right in foul ground. Sabato near the tarp, and he'll run out of room. It lands in the second row. And if you look at guys who had really dominant seasons from a production standpoint in Double A Knoxville last year and how that translated to this year, I think you've got to be super excited about Jefferson Rojas. The two guys who dominated in Knoxville last year were Pedro Ramirez and B.J. Murray. Two of the best hitters the I-Cubs have had this year, if not the two best, as Kingery ropes a line drive to left. Unfortunately, it's an Adam ball to Rosario in a 1-2-3 inning spun by C.J. Culpepper. The I-Cubs have had 8 straight hitters retired by the St. Paul bullpen as we move to the eighth. Saints in front 7-1 on the I-Cubs broadcast network.
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0: Jaden Murray worked a 1-2-3-7. He's back out for the eighth. Cody Morissette leads off for St. Paul with a 7-1 lead and waves and misses at the first pitch, and Murray on top 0-1. Cody Morissette is 0-for-1 today. Officially a strikeout in the fifth. He has walked and drove in a run with a sac fly in the other 2 trips to the plate. Now it's 1-1. Infield, a slight pull shift for Morissette. And on the way,

0: is Murray missing off the outside corner. Morissette released by the Marlins in June and signed very shortly after that by Minnesota. Waits for a 2-1 pitch and takes that upstairs for ball three. And he had been on the AAA Jacksonville roster with Miami, hitting .282 in 14 games, but most of the year was spent on the development list. Former second-round pick. Now the 3-1, Murray fires, and it's popped up over toward third. Miller, a long run, and that'll get out of play. A $1.4 million signing bonus after he was drafted 52nd overall out of Boston College by Miami in 2021. Sort of an odd release candidate this year by the Marlins. To the Twins' benefit. Payoff pitch, down and in, ball four, and Murray with a leadoff walk here in the eighth. Morissette, since joining St. Paul, again a .272 average. If you combine his time with St. Paul and Jacksonville, in St. Paul alone, .264 with five home runs. So a good piece that they have added to their lineup. And he is on for Ben Ross, the nine-hitter, a two-run double back in the second. Made it 3-0 at the time, since he's 0-2. And he swings to the first pitch this time. It hits a sky-high pop-up into shallow center, called and caught by the center fielder Triantos. Was up there for a long time. Kingery, the second baseman, thought he was underneath it, but then Triantos came in with a better angle and made the running catch. So one down, and now Walker Jenkins with a man on base. Top of the order for St. Paul. He's 1-for-4. Jenkins will play in the Futures game on Sunday in Philadelphia, so he will not be a part of this entire series here in Des Moines. Murray fires off the inside corner by Asteros. Pump faking a throw over to first. Looks like they're going to pinch hit for Ryan Jeffers in this rehab start behind the plate with Noah Cardenas, who is now in the on-deck circle. Jenkins looks at a strike, 1-1. Now the iCubs are going to catch a break this week in some sense with Jenkins going to the Futures game. And Kalen Culpepper, a first-round pick of the Twins and their number two prospect behind only Jenkins, he was selected to the Futures game but will not play because he is on the injured list. Put on the injured list today with a hip strain. So they will be missing two of their big-time prospects this week. Toward the end of the week, certainly. The 1-1 now blasted foul by Jenkins on a late swing, 1-2. Those were number one and number two in the lineup when the iCubs last faced St. Paul, but talking to their broadcaster, Sean Aronson, this is a team with a ton of depth, and you can see that. They have top prospects who are not playing on a regular basis. 1-2 pitch, whacked foul into the net behind home plate again. They are filled with top 30-type prospects. You have Aaron Sabato, who hasn't had regular playing time. Hendry Mendez, who is not in the lineup tonight, he's a top prospect, acquired in a trade last year that just hasn't been able to play a bunch. Same thing with Rosario, who's in the lineup today. Another top 30 guy. 1-2 breaking ball. Jenkins checks his swing. They appeal, and he did not go. It's even 2-2. And the iCubs have never quite been flush with that kind of luxury to say, okay, we've got a bunch of really talented players, but just don't have a spot to get them playing time. Now, they're playing infielders in the outfield every day right now, the iCubs. B.J. Murray out and left today. 2-2 to Jenkins. Whacked foul again. Really, since Kevin Alcantara and Justin Dean were promoted to the big league club, you've had either Murray, Long, or Triantos, sometimes two of them, like tonight, in the outfield. And those guys are primarily infielders. Ben Cowles has been in the outfield. Another 2-2 to Jenkins, lined softly left side and through, just beyond the dive of Cowles at short. And a base hit for Jenkins, his second in a row after an 0-for-3 start. He is 2-for-5 and feeling much better about his day. On to second goes Morissette. And a couple on base for Cardenas, who is hitting for Jeffers. Jeffers went 1-for-2 with a home run today. He was also hit by a pitch and walked. And again, I don't think this has anything to do with him not feeling right, more so just getting him out of the game after four at-bats, which was probably the plan today, or perhaps through six innings, whatever the reason is. Tony Cagoule out to the mound to gather the infield around. There is some movement down in the bullpen where four or five guys are bouncing around down there. And Tony certainly coming out to talk about Cardenas here, who is new into the game, hitting 159 this year, six home runs, 16 RBI. And again, Cardenas in for Jeffers and will be behind the plate as well. Been a quiet day for the Iowa Cubs. They trail 7-1, only four hits in this one. Three of them from one guy, Brett Bateman. Two on, one out. Murray to Cardenas, and he pulled the fastball outside 1-0. By the way, the big league club playing in Baltimore, another game delayed by rain today. And the Cubs with a 4-0 lead in the seventh. Baltimore has the bases loaded with two outs. Ryan Rollison in the game. There's a strike, 1-1 from Murray to Cardenas. Adley Rutschman at the plate. How good is Ryan Rollison been for the Cubs this year? A 2.43 ERA. Start of the year here in Iowa. 1-1 from Murray. A breaking ball line to third, caught by Miller. No chance for two. Good base running at first and second from St. Paul. And now two outs for Matt Wallner, who is 1-for-4 with a double today. Now, without Ryan Rollison's performance this year, where would the Cubs be? They've needed just about everybody in the organization that is available to throw innings out of the bullpen to come through. And for the most part, they've answered. Here's the pitch, down and in, ball one to Wallner. Bullpen for the I-Cubs today, very good. So far, four scoreless innings. Murray trying to make it five. This one to Wallner is home and popped up high in the air, foul toward right. He got out in front of that big sweeper for Murray and the count 1-1. Paul Campbell, three scoreless. He struck out five, first game back from the injured list. Good to have him back and healthy on the mound. Ball and a strike. Murray checks second and comes home. And Wallner pops it up the other way. Third base side out of play. And it's 1-2. Cubs playing good ball right now as we head toward the All-Star break. That's where you want to be. Right now in the top wild card spot. As Murray checks the runner, home with a 1-2. Wallner takes way upstairs. Ballesteros almost had that one get past him. He caught it behind his head and kind of turned around just to double check that the ball was there in his glove. He was pleasantly surprised, I think. Two balls, two strikes, two outs. Two men on in the St. Paul eighth. Murray fires to Wallner. Swing and a miss, strike three. Jaden Murray with another scoreless inning. A big old sweeper down and in to finish off Wallner and end the frame. Murray with two strikeouts in two scoreless innings. He has thrown five scoreless in his time with the Iowa Cubs. 7-1 St. Paul leads, however. We head to the bottom of the seventh next on the iCubs Broadcast Network.
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0: Our Cubs come to the plate, bottom of the eighth, down 7-1. Brett Bateman leads off and looks at a strike, and it's 0-1 from C.J. Culpepper out for his second inning. Brett Bateman 3-for-3, three of the four hits for the Iowa Cubs today, two doubles and a single for Brett. Culpepper home, and he almost took out Bateman's back foot. He kicked it out of the way and then staggers out of the box, 1-1 the count. Bateman's average continues to climb. He's hitting .293 entering this at-bat. It's gone up 10 points during the game. Former Minnesota Golden Gopher waiting for the 1-1, and that bounced in front of the plate. Two balls and a strike. All three of Bateman's hits came off of the starter, John Klein. It was the only player who was really able to do anything against Klein. The other hit belonged to Ballesteros, but that was a fly ball that turned into a double for Moises that in reality should have been caught. Hitters count. Culpepper missed outside. Three balls and a strike. The I-Cubs, again, have certainly had chances in this game to make it a little bit closer. 0-for-8 with runners in scoring position when you're down 7-0, not going to help. And the 3-1 from Culpepper to Bateman is low. Ball four, it's a leadoff walk. Bateman on base for the fourth time tonight. 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B.J. Murray 0-for-3 today, takes down low from Culpepper, who has missed with five of the first six pitches this inning. Ready at the belt, Culpepper. With Bateman at first, the right-hander's 1-1. Or 1-0, pardon me, is slap foul by Murray, and now it's 1-1. Getting the news today for the Minnesota Twins that impacts St. Paul certainly, but also the big league club, is that Byron Buxton goes on the injured list. A 1-1 bender on the outside corner for a called strike. As a result, Alan Roden, an outfielder here in St. Paul, was recalled to the big league roster. 1-2, Murray strikes out again, and BJ 0-for-4 tonight with a couple of strikeouts. The top batting average in the International League, you don't see that very often for BJ. Frustrating start to the series for him, and out of the dugout comes the manager of the St. Paul Saints, Brian Dinkelman. Out to the mound, he'll make a pitching change with one out in the eighth, runner at first, and his Saints on top 7-1. A new right-hander is coming on for St. Paul. We'll tell you who it is after this break on the iCubs Broadcast Network.
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0: Into the bullpen go the St. Paul Saints. They call on the right-hander Grant Hartwig, replacing C.J. Culpepper with one out of the eighth inning. Runner at first is Brett Bateman. And a 7-1 lead for St. Paul. Hartwig this year is 4-2 with a 6.48 ERA in 27 games. 33 and a third innings, 33 strikeouts, and 37 hits allowed for Hartwig. Moises Ballesteros will greet him, 1-for-3 today with a double. And Culpepper, an inning in the third, responsible for the runner at first. Struck out two, walked one, and allowed no hits. Out of the stretch, Hartwig outside with a fastball at 92, and it's 1-0. That resting on the shoulder of Ballesteros, Hartwig home. And he missed up and away, ball two. And the last thing you want to do if you're St. Paul is to start to crack open that door a little bit with some walks. And we've seen one this inning. I-Cubs down by six, need base runners. Throw to first, Bateman back. Not really a running situation here for Brett Bateman, who is a big-time base stealer at the top of the order. Ballesteros went after it and popped it up foul back behind home plate and out of play. It's 2-1. Again, still waiting for Ballesteros to really get hot here. And kind of show that form we saw last year and in 2024 in AAA and at the early part of this year in the big leagues, to be honest. 2-1 pitch, fouled off, and it's 2-2. As I mentioned, the production has been there, but a lot of pop-ups early in counts and more strikeouts than we're used to seeing from Ballesteros. After that scalding hot start in the big leagues this year, his first time making the opening day roster, the 22-year-old waits for the 2-2 and tops it on the ground to first. Right at Sabato, he'll turn around and stop on the base as Brett Bateman advances to second, but Ballesteros 1-for-4. That's his second ground out to the pull side, taken by the first baseman. So two down for Jonathan Long. He's 0-for-3 in the game. And it feels like he's been around forever. Sometimes it's hard to remember that Ballesteros is only 22, still very young even for Triple A. Johnny Long in the box for the fourth time, and he takes off the inside corner. It's 1-0 from Grant Hartwig, who's trying to help C.J. Culpepper put a zero on the board for his outing. Again, Culpepper responsible for Bateman out at second. The only run the I-Cubs have scored came on an error by the shortstop, Ben Ross. Long looks at a strike, 1-1. And again, of the team's four hits, three of them belong to Brett Bateman, who's been on base in all four trips to the batter's box. Hartwig's 1-1, a slider down and away to Long. This series, the last time the I-Cubs will be at home for a while, the All-Star break and then a two-city road trip after that. 2-1. DeLong is ripped foul down the left field line. He pulled his hands in and got the bat head way out in front. Two balls, two strikes. With two outs and a man on second. Go All-Star break next Monday through Thursday, and then a three-game set at Memphis Friday through Sunday, and the road trip continues in Gwinnett, just outside of Atlanta, Georgia, for six more. For the iCubs, welcome Scranton Wilkes-Barre to town. First visit from the Yankees affiliate, 2-2 to Long, and he pokes this on a line to left. Back on it, Rosario, he leaps at the wall, and it's over his head. It bounces past him as Bateman scores. Jonathan Long rolls into second with an RBI double. The iCubs close within five in the eighth. Hard hit ball by Jonathan Long, his 21st double of the season. He also drives in his 52nd run. And the first hit tonight with a runner in scoring position from the Iowa Cubs. Rosario went back on it and jumped as high as he could. He didn't get close to catching that baseball and then was far too close to the wall, and it bounced past him again. Owen Miller with a man on second. Same opportunity that Long just had. And Owen gets jammed and fouls a line drive back into the screen for strike one. A one from Hartwig. Miller right back at Hartwig. He knocked it down. It's behind him on the grass. And Hartwig a little bit shaken up here. I don't know exactly where that caught him. Everybody is safe. Hartwig bent over at the waist, hands on knees. Long went to third, but let's see what happened here to Hartwig. He put his hands up in front of his head, but I don't know if it caught him in the head or the face or not, or maybe off of the arm or the hands in front of his face. The way he reacted after the play was as if it did hit him up high. The athletic trainer out there looking at him, it looks like he has the baseball already and is asking to throw a couple of pitches here. The athletic trainer Chase Thompson out there taking a look as Hartwig throws a pitch. And it was a sharp one-hopper back up the middle by Miller, hit 98. Hartwig, as he went to the ground, lifted his arms up near his face. Again, from the angle we had way behind the plate, not sure if it caught him on the hand or arm or in the head. After throwing a couple of pitches, he and the athletic trainer still having a conversation. And that makes you believe maybe Hartwig not quite comfortable with how he feels out there. Now the catcher Cardenas coming out again, and I guess Hartwig has convinced the powers that be that he can stay in the game. So an infield hit for Owen Miller, but obviously the good news there is that Hartwig is all right. And again, it was hard to tell if it hit him actually in the head or the face or in the arms as he lifted them up to protect his head. Couple of men on the corners now with two outs for James Triantos, who is 0 for 3. And you get into one here, and now we've got a ball game. A five-run game for now. Triantos in on the right side, and a bender from Hartwig up high at 81 miles per hour for ball one. Triantos today hitless. This would be a good spot for his first. Hartwig on the far third base side of the rubber. Spins a breaking ball outside again, and it's 2-0 now. Hartwig signed a deal with the Twins in December, pitched for Syracuse last year in the Mets organization. He had spent his entire career with the Mets since he was signed as an undrafted free agent in 21. And he's down low to Triantos. This will be challenged by Cardenas, the catcher, who is into the game here in the later innings, replacing Ryan Jeffers. First challenge for St. Paul, and it is wrong. It was low. And it's 3-0 on Triantos. On deck, hoping for a chance, is Ben Cowles. Another right-hander is up in the Saints bullpen right now. Triantos can be very selective. 3-0 pitch, outside, ball four, and the bases are loaded now with two outs in the eighth. Another fitting in business, base on balls, third of the game for the I-Cubs. And with that, the manager and athletic trainer are going out there once again. They're going to send the whole crew out there to check on Hartwig again after he did not find the zone with any of the pitches to Triantos, and they're going to take the baseball from him. And they've already called for the pitcher out of the Saints bullpen. It's going to be a mid-innings Plumbers and Steamfitters pitching change for the second time in this game. Hartwig faced four batters, three of them reached. The I-Cubs now have the bases loaded, trailing 7-2 with two outs in the bottom of the eighth. We'll tell you who the new pitcher is when we come back on the I-Cubs Broadcast Network.
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0: Now the third pitcher of the inning for the St. Paul Saints warming up right now, that's Taylor Rashi. With the bases loaded, he'll get Ben Cowles in a game that St. Paul leads 7-2. But the I-Cubs continue to knock on that door as Rashi, who is going to be pitching for the ninth time with the Saints, takes over. He began the year with the Diamondbacks in Reno. And in AAA this year, 25 games, 2-0 with a 1.80 ERA. In 35 innings, 41 strikeouts. He has been an outstanding relief option wherever he has pitched this season, and right now he's going to try and help a couple of his teammates out of a jam here. 7-2, the I-Cubs have scratched across one here in the bottom of the eighth. And they're hoping for a bunch more as Rashi was throwing in the bullpen, but because it was an injury that necessitated Hartwig leaving the game, he does technically have as long as he wants here. And now Ben Cowles will come to the plate. And Cowles with a chance here with the bases loaded. He put a ball in a gap now, and we've got a brand new ball game. Still just in the eighth, so some time left for the Iowa Cubs. Cowles 0 for 3, couple of strikeouts. Rashi deals, and the first pitch in for a strike. A fastball at 88 miles per hour. Rashi chooses to go out of the windup. And the mustachioed right-hander fires down and in at 82 miles per hour. That time a splitter. And it's one ball and one strike. Now he's outside to Cowles. Two balls and a strike. Rashi traded to the Twins on June 8th in exchange for cash. Pitched three times with the Diamondbacks this year. Allowed four runs in 3 2/3 innings. But was outstanding in Reno. Now the 2-1 to Cowles. Bouncing ball tapped wide of third and barehanded over there by Jonathan Long, the runner. About a quarter of the way down the baseline in foul ground. Just reached out with the right hand and stabbed it. Rashi made his big league debut last year with the Diamondbacks. 10 games of 4.41 ERA. Also pitched 40 times in Reno. Runners on every base. Here's the 2-2. And Cowles struck out swinging, waving through a high fastball at 89 miles per hour. Rashi comes in and puts out the fire just like that. The iCubs score one run on a couple of hits. They leave them loaded and trail 7-2 on the iCubs broadcast network.
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0: Jaden Murray, somewhat surprisingly, back out to open the top of the ninth. This will be his third inning out of the bullpen for the iCubs. Sabato, Arcia, and Gonzalez, the batters. In a 7-2 game that St. Paul leads. Sabato 0-2 with two walks, and the right-handed hitter waves through a first-pitch fastball as Murray gets on top 0-1. Murray began this inning at 33 pitches, 22 of which were strikes. And there are a couple scoreless frames for the right-hander, who deals the 0-1, and that breaking ball flared down the right-field line. On the run, Bateman toward the foul line, into foul ground. He makes a running, lunging catch. Right on the chalk line for out number one. I think it would have been foul, but it was close. And there's one down. It looked like for a moment Bateman lost the ball as he was jogging and looking for it. And then when he found it, he flipped it into another gear. And, yeah, that definitely would have been foul. Maybe by 3 or 4 feet. But there's one out instead. And Orlando Arcia is the batter. 1-for-3 with a single. Murray's first pitch, a sweeper out off the plate for ball one. Also, minor news, I don't know if it's news, but sort of noteworthy when it comes to Cubs minor league prospects. There's a strike for Murray 1-1. During the game today, James Triantos moving into MLB Pipeline's top 10 second base prospects. Foul back off of the mask of Ballesteros, who is good to go behind the plate when the umpire will still buy him a moment with the count 1-2. And a spot opened up there in that list of top second base prospects in minor league baseball because Tommy Troy of the Arizona Diamondbacks no longer has prospect status. He's been in the big leagues long enough now. 1-2 pitch home to Arcia, and down and away from Murray. It's even with one out in the top of the ninth. St. Paul leads 7-2. The Saints have not scored since the third, but when they scored for that inning, they had a 7-0 lead already. They made that part of it hold up as the 2-2 to Arcia is a sweeper, hammered in the air to left center, not all that deep. Triantos, the center fielder, underneath it, calls off B.J. Murray, the left fielder, makes the catch, two outs. So Triantos, again, now the number 10 second base prospect in baseball. You've got some notable names on that list. Max Anderson of Detroit, who the iCubs just saw in Toledo last week, is number 3. Tate Southesine, the brother of Cubs farmhand Ty Southesine, is number 6. He's with the Braves. Rock Riggio, big name out of college baseball, is number 8. And then again, Triantos, number 10. Now no balls and two strikes on Gonzalez. Corbin Martin is tossing in the bullpen now just in case. Murray can't get you out of the ninth here in 1-2-3 fashion. But he's ahead 0-2 on Gonzalez. And a fastball swung on late and punched foul to the right side. Again, the Cubs representatives talking about the Futures game, both from High A South Bend. Gonzalez lifts one foul straight back. Both Mark McGuire's son Mason and then the outfielder Josiah Hartshorn will represent the Cubs in the game on Sunday in Philly. Murray home with the 0-2. Bouncing ball up the middle. Shortstop Cowles moving left. Makes a low throw again, and Long able to dig it out once again. And it's a 1-2-3 inning for Jaden Murray. Three scoreless tonight for Murray. And we head to the bottom of the ninth. Last chance for Iowa, down 5 on the iCubs Broadcast Network.
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0: We've made it to the last of the night. 7-2 St. Paul on top here in game one of the series. It'll be Bethancourt followed by Kingery and then the top of the order against Taylor Rashi. Trying to add a little something here. Late in the game, the iCubs have trailed the entire way since St. Paul scored 3 in the top of the second. They had a 7-0 lead at one point, now 7-2 as Rashi is home. And off the end of the bat, Bethancourt rolls one up the middle, gloved by Ross at short. He fires across the way, and after one pitch, there's one out in the ninth. And Rashi took over, bases loaded, two outs last inning, struck out Ben Cowles with a pitch that did not top 89 miles per hour. Here's Kingery, and he looks at an inside corner strike. Scott 0 for 3. Left foot in front of the right for Rashi. working with Cardenas, the catcher, and he missed upstairs as he tried the splitter. And it's 1-1 with one out. 9 hits to 6. And with the ball and a strike, here comes Rashi, and it's yanked down the third baseline. A nice backhand stab by Arcia, and a cannon shown off there by the veteran for out number two. Oh, he stabbed that deep in the hole on the backhand side. This turn, planted, reached back, and threw a laser across the diamond. With two outs, here's Brett Bateman, the leadoff hitter, on base all four times today. He looks at a ball in, and it's 1-0. 3 hits, 2 doubles, a walk, and a run scored for Brett Bateman. Big-time day for the leadoff man for Iowa. St. Paul has brought out his best. 1-0 pitch, called a strike on the outside corner, 1-1. He had a great series, including his first AAA home run in St. Paul. Remember earlier this year? That's when he really came alive. 1-1 here is a big cut and a miss, and the iCubs are down to their final strike here in game one on a Tuesday night against the Saints. A ball and two strikes, trying to retire Bateman for the first time is Rashi. He's home with a splitter, and it's down and off the inside corner. Bateman came in hitting .333 against St. Paul. That's improved. Now the 2-2 pitch, grounded softly up the middle. Second baseman has it. Morissette's throw is laid, and another hit for Brett Bateman. Make it a 4-hit game for the leadoff man, as his slow roll to the second gives him plenty of time to race down the line. He's on base for a fifth time tonight. He came in 5-for-15 against St. Paul. He's going to leave 9-for-19 against the Saints. And now B.J. Murray gets another chance. He is 0-for-4 today. And a chance to maybe salvage the night with a base hit. Rashi fires. The splitter tumbles down below the knees, and it's 1-0. Runner goes. 1-0 is on the outside corner to strike. They were not holding Bateman, so he takes second. Keeps you out of a force out there. Defensive indifference by the Saints. Now the 1-1 from Rashi. Downstairs to Murray, who laid off the splitter, and it's 2-1. This is home and blasted in the air to the gap in right center by Murray. It is up and way out of here to right center. B.J. Murray given another chance on the infield single by Bateman, and B.J. comes through. Home run number 12, and it's a 3-run game with the iCubs down to their final out. You just can't give B.J. too many chances or he's going to bite you. 105 off the bat, 416 feet, and an Iowa Fence home run for the left fielder. For your fence installation needs, call 515-419-2251. Now the hustle by Bateman leads to the home run by Murray. Now it's Ballesteros swinging at the first pitch and lining it foul back into the screen, and it's 0-1. Yeah, not a safe situation for Rashi, who took over in a 5-run game in the 8th. 7-4 now, the 0-1 to Ballesteros up high. And it's even 1-1 to Moises. 1-for-4 with a double. Couple more base runners to get the tying run to the plate. Rashi so good all year, home with a 1-1. And that's upstairs, 2 balls and a strike. Just hasn't been able to land those pitches on the corners like he did when he took over to strike out Cowles. Yeah, nothing is going to be in the mid-90s from Rashi. 88-89 with the fastball. Here's the 2-1. Ballesteros fouled another back. 88 at the top of the zone. And it's 2-2. Rashi, a deep breath. Again, the I-Cubs down to their final strike, the 2-2 pitch. Ballesteros in the air to fairly deep left field. Rosario back into the corner, reaching up, and it's over his head. A fair ball. It rolls along the warning track, and Ballesteros has another double, his second of the night, and the I-Cubs have the tying run in the on-deck circle here in the ninth. Another high fly ball on a splitter up by Rashi that the outfield for St. Paul is unable to corral. Rosario just overran it. He hit the wall and the ball landed behind him in fair territory. Now Jonathan Long to the plate. He is 1-for-4 with an RBI double. Ballesteros' previous double was the fly ball that Jenkins let land off the bottom of the wall in center. And now the I-Cubs with a puncher's chance. Need one more base runner. It's Long at the plate. Rashi fires, and he bounced to splitter short of the plate, ball one. He talked about how good this offense has been. If they could have cashed in on a couple of those chances early in the game, this could be a whole nother situation here. 1-0 with a man at second, a three-run game. Rashi checks second and deals. In the dirt to Long, two balls and no strikes. He tried a big old breaking ball that time, and Long not willing to chase. You have maybe the most clutch hitter this year on the roster on deck, Owen Miller. Well, lefty starts to throw for St. Paul. The 2-0 from Rashi. Hard ground ball, left side. Diving stop by Ben Ross. It's short. He goes to first, and the ball game is over. What a play by Ross in a big spot there to bring an end to the I-Cubs' potential comeback. If that gets through, who knows what happens. The tying run would have been at the plate. It was a 106-mile-an-hour missile on the ground from Jonathan Long. Ben Ross makes a fantastic play and brings an end to game one in this series. St. Paul wins it by a tally of 7-4. The I-Cubs with two in the bottom of the ninth. They come up short here in game one, a third consecutive loss with five games to go before the All-Star break. We'll be back with a post-game show. Don't go anywhere. A lot more coming up here at Principal Park next on the I-Cubs Broadcast Network.
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0: Welcome you back to Principal Park as we begin our post-game show here in Des Moines. The iCubs tried to come back with some fervor late in the game, but still did not have enough, ran out of time, and fall by a score of 7-4 here in the opener to the St. Paul Saints. We begin our post-game show by taking a look at the box score. Saints with 7 runs on 9 hits. They commit 1 error and leave 8 on the bases. Iowa, meanwhile, 4 runs on 9 hits, 1 error, and they stranded 9. Winning pitcher John Klein, the starter for the Saints. He improves to 2-3 on the season. Loss goes to Jordan Wicks, the iCubs starter. He falls to 0-6. Taylor Rashi did pick up a save. I misspoke. He came in with the tying run in the on-deck circle when he took over in the eighth, so he earns his second save of the campaign. The game was played in 2 hours and 42 minutes in front of a crowd of 3,528 on a 90-degree muggy night here in Iowa State Capitol. Some of the individuals that stood out today, first for the St. Paul Saints, a couple of hits for their leadoff hitter Walker Jenkins, also 2 hits for Rosario, their left fielder, and his first game against the iCubs, Kalahi Rosario, again goes 2-for-4 with an RBI, also a home run for Ryan Jeffers, the rehabbing big league catcher for the Twins, and 2 RBI on a double in the second inning from the 9-hitter Ben Ross. Meanwhile, for the iCubs today, really the standout on this one, Brett Bateman, the leadoff hitter, 4-for-4 with 2 runs scored. He also walked in the game. He reached base in all 5 trips and scored a couple of runs, half of the runs for the Iowa Cubs today. Moises Ballesteros also with multiple hits, 2-for-5. Both hits were doubles, raises his average to .245. On the mound, John Klein, the starter, allowed only an unearned run in 5 innings for the Saints. He allowed 4 hits and struck out 4. Then rehabbing big league right-hander Cole Sands threw a scoreless, hitless inning. C.J. Culpepper allowed 1 run on no hits in an inning in the third. Grant Hartwig, a third of an inning, he allowed 2 hits and a walk before leaving with the athletic trainer. He did not get charged with a run. Taylor Rashi earned the save. He did give up a couple of runs late on 3 hits and a strikeout. He worked an inning and a third. For the iCubs today, Jordan Wicks took the loss. He allowed all the damage in this one. 7 runs, 6 of them earned on 6 hits over 3 innings. Wicks walked 4 and struck out 1. Bullpen was great today. Paul Campbell, 3 scoreless innings with 5 strikeouts. And Jaden Murray, still unscored upon in his time with the Iowa Cubs. He's now thrown 6 scoreless innings over 3 appearances. 3 scoreless innings today with a hit and a walk. He struck out a pair. With the win, the St. Paul Saints are now 7-5 in the second half. They improved to 49-37 overall. The iCubs dropped to 5-8 in the half and are 35-50 on the campaign through the first 85 here in 2026. We'll take a break, come back, and walk you through this one, give you the full play-by-play on how St. Paul takes game one despite a late charge by the iCubs. That's coming up next on the iCubs Broadcast Network.
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0: We welcome you back to the postgame show here at Principal Park in Des Moines. The iCubs drop game one to the St. Paul Saints in the final series before the All-Star break, as the iCubs have lost now 3 in a row going back to the weekend in Toledo. Each team threw a scoreless first inning today. Jordan Wicks went 1-2-3 through St. Paul's lineup in the top of the first. Meanwhile, the iCubs got a leadoff double by Brett Bateman. They pushed him to third with one out for the middle of the order, but Moises Ballesteros popped out to third, and Jonathan Long grounded out to short. The iCubs could not score in that inning, and with that opportunity, they would never have the lead in the ballgame. St. Paul came right back in the second, put a three spot on the board. Aaron Sabato and Orlando Arcia were

0: It hit a fly ball to fairly deep right field. That was a sacrifice fly. It brought in one, but Wick still had a chance to get a win in that inning. If he only gave up one run, the I-Cubs would have considered it a small victory. However, Ben Ross had other ideas with a two-run double off the wall in left center field. And just like that, St. Paul in front 3-0. But that was just the beginning of their early innings onslaught. They would do damage again in the third inning. Ryan Jeffers, the rehabbing big league catcher for the Twins, with a home run, his second in his rehab stint, to lead off the third. That made it 4-0. With one out, Wicks walked. Aaron Sabato gave up a single to Orlando Arcia. Another single. This one scored a run from Gabby Gonzalez. That made it 5-0. Gonzalez was thrown out trying to turn it into a double for the second out of the frame. But Rosario came through again. His second hit of the game drove in another run. It was 6-0 at that point. And finally, a throwing error on a double steal pulled off by the Saints. Throwing error from the catcher by Ballesteros would allow another run to score. And it was 7-0 St. Paul after 2.5 innings. They would not score again. Again, Wicks took the loss. He allowed 7 runs, 6 earned over 3 innings. He walked 4 and scattered 6 hits. But the bullpen today, fantastic. A couple of right-handers given the I-Cubs length. Paul Campbell off of the injured list, 3 scoreless innings with 5 punch-outs. And then Jaden Murray, who has continued to be almost dominant at the AAA level, through his 4th, 5th, and 6th scoreless innings since coming to AAA Iowa. 3 scoreless tonight with a couple of strikeouts. So the I-Cubs offense, who had that chance in the first inning, had some more opportunities to get back into the game. They would finally get on the board with an unearned run in the 4th. Again, a leadoff double, this one by Moises Ballesteros, but then back-to-back outs before a James Triantos ground ball to short was booted for an error by Ben Ross. The shortstop kind of punched the ball into shallow right field. It allowed Ballesteros to score all the way from second, and Iowa trailed 7-1. Then late in the game, the I-Cubs put some rallies together. In the bottom of the 8th, they would get a leadoff walk from Bateman before B.J. Murray struck out. Moises Ballesteros grounded out, and then Jonathan Long tacked on a second run with an RBI double. An infield single off of the pitcher from Owen Miller followed. Hartwig convinced the athletic trainer he would stay in the game, but then walked James Triantos on 4 straight pitches. The Saints coaching staff had seen enough. They got Hartwig out of the game. With the bases loaded, Taylor Rashi came in and struck out Ben Cowles quickly to end that threat, with St. Paul still on top by 5. We go to the 9th. The I-Cubs still down by 5. The first 2 batters were retired, and it looked like it would be smooth sailing for Rashi and the Saints here in Game 1. But then Brett Bateman beat out an infield hit. He would take 2nd on defensive indifference. B.J. Murray then blasted a 2-run home run over the left field wall. And suddenly, the I-Cubs right back in the ballgame, down by 3. Moises Ballesteros made it a little bit more intriguing by splitting the gap with a double. Jonathan Long at the plate. They needed Long to reach to bring the tying run to the plate. And Long hit a rocket. 105 on the ground, but at the shortstop, Ross, he stabbed it. Moving up the middle, made a good throw, and that ended the ballgame. Again, the final tonight, St. Paul 7 and the Iowa Cubs 4, each team finishing with 9 hits and 1 error in the contest. Well, the I-Cubs will try and even this series and snap a 3-game skid tomorrow. It'll be a quick turnaround for a day game on Marquee. We'll give you all the details and take one final look at the out-of-town scoreboard when we come back on the I-Cubs postgame show here on Hope 940, 93.7 The Outlaw and iowacubs.com.
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0: Welcome you back one more time to the iCubs postgame show here at Principal Park. 7-4 St. Paul winners here in game one of the series. 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A look at the out-of-town scoreboard now. In the International League, top of the 10th, Durham has taken a lead 9-8 over Jacksonville. Two outs in that 10th inning as Durham looks to add more. Also going to extras, Lehigh Valley walked off Columbus with a run to the bottom of the 10th. 3-2 was the final there in favor of the Iron Pigs. Another extra inning game. Memphis put up 5 in the top of the 10th and beat Gwinnett 11-6. Scranton hammered Buffalo 18-3. Louisville slips by Omaha 5-4 at home. Charlotte beat Nashville 8-2. It was Indianapolis tripling up Toledo 9-3. Syracuse, Norfolk, and Rochester, Worcester each had their contest postponed. They will play doubleheaders tomorrow. In the DSL, the team split their games. The blue team lost 4-2 to the Brewers Gold. They're now 14-12 on the year. Meanwhile, the first place red team in the DSL now 16-11 after a 6-5 win over Miami. The Arizona Complex League Cubs have a 7-1 lead over the Angels in the bottom of the fifth inning. 3 hits for Luis Espinoza in that one. Meanwhile, on the mound, 3 innings, 1 run allowed for Freddy Rodriguez. The starter, Ryan Jensen, a scoreless inning tonight for the ACL Cubs. In full season ball, the single-A Myrtle Beach Pelicans went to extra innings. In 10, they beat Fredericksburg by a score of 11-9. They score 4 runs in the bottom of the 10th inning to win that game. The final dagger for the Pelicans, a Dernichi Valdez grand slam to put the ball game away. That came with 2 outs in the bottom of the 10th. So a dramatic win today for the Pelicans. Valdez 4-for-6 with 5 RBI in the Myrtle Beach victory. Also in extras, in Cedar Rapids, South Bend has a 6-5 lead in the top of the 10th over the Colonels. They will have to keep Cedar Rapids off the board in the bottom of that inning, as with 2 hits each, Matt Hallback and Jose Escobar are leading the way. Double-A Knoxville come from behind win, 9-4 over Biloxi. Jefferson Rojas was 2-for-4 with a home run. Also a home run for Alex Ramirez, 2-for-5 with 3 RBI tonight for Knoxville. Meanwhile, Frankie Scalzo Jr. worked an inning out of the bullpen. Tyler Rass, 2 scoreless innings, his ERA at 2.55 on the year. And the big league team, a series opener in Baltimore tonight. It was delayed by rain at the outset. The Cubs hold on for a 5-2 win. Matthew Boyd improves to 4-1 on the season. Trent Thornton picked up the save for the Cubs. Final scores around baseball. Game one of a doubleheader in St. Louis went to the Brewers. And Jacob Mizorowski picked up his 10th win. That was a 4-3 game. Tigers beat the A's 6-2. Pirates tripled up the Braves 12-4. Paul Skeens earned his 7th win in that one. The Rays beat the Yankees 6-4. Marlins get past the Mariners in walk-off fashion in 10 by a final score of 6-5. The Astros doubled up the Nationals 6-3. Phillies 4-1 over the Reds in Cincy. The Red Sox beat the White Sox 8-1. Twins over the Guardians 3-1. And the Brewers finish off a doubleheader sweep of St. Louis with a 10-2 win over the Cardinals in the nightcap. Bottom nine, Kansas City and New York in a wild one. The Royals lead the Mets 16-12. In the eighth inning, the Rangers have an 8-3 lead over the Angels. Padres 4, Diamondbacks 1 in the third. Blue Jays with an 8-1 margin over the Giants in the middle of the third. And the Dodgers, a third inning 1-0 lead over the Colorado Rockies. Mercy One offers self-assessment so you can learn if you're at risk for heart disease, stroke, diabetes, and other health conditions. Take a quiz today so you're ready for what life brings next, and find care at mercyone.org/health/life. The iCubs and Saints will turn around and play tomorrow afternoon here at Principal Park. 12:08 p.m. is the first pitch. That game will be on Marquee Sports Network with programming beginning right at the top of the hour at noon. It's righty Andrew Wance on the mound for the Iowa Cubs, 1-0 with a 5.51 ERA. And left-hander Aaron Rozek will throw for St. Paul. He is 2-0 with an ERA of 3.13. Again, that's coming up tomorrow afternoon at 12:08 p.m. The pregame show brought to you by Yuengling on the air at 11:45 a.m. on Hope 940, 93.7 The Outlaw, and, of course, at iowacubs.com. Now, the iCubs fall here in Game 1 against the Saints, but We'll talk to you again in short order tomorrow for Game 2 in this series. 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We'll talk to you bright and early tomorrow. 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
3: If a man sets out to convince an audience of the truth of his message, why wouldn't he give it his best shot? Wouldn't you normally think a man would pull out all the stops, make every effort to persuade? Wouldn't he use every rhetorical trick, every possible, honest means of persuading his audience? Well, there's an old saying, he who is convinced against his will is of the same mind still. And which of us has not gone along with something when we really weren't entirely persuaded? Oh, sure we have. In fact, the expression to go along with in our society, our language, is almost always followed by the word but. Well, I'll go along with this, but. It implies a lack of persuasion. We go along, well, because we don't want to raise a stink. We go along because, well, I can't find any good reason not to go along with it right now, but I have a feeling I will, and I'm going along with it, but I don't really like it. So a man might make a decision not to pull out all the stops in his argument because he wants to be sure when all is said and done that they really agree to his proposition and they're not just going along. Well, something like this was in the Apostle Paul's mind when he wrote to the Corinthians. In the second chapter in verse 1, he says, "And I, brethren, when I came to you, came not with excellency of speech or of wisdom to declare the testimony of God, because I determined not to know anything among you save Jesus Christ and Him crucified." By that he means the message of Jesus, Jesus' work, who He was and what He stood for, and the fact that when all was said and done, He suffered and He died that we might live. He said, "I came to you, I did not pull out all the stops. I didn't use rhetoric. I didn't use all the tricks of the trade to try to persuade you. I came to you with a very simple message, Jesus Christ and Him crucified. And I was with you in weakness and in fear and in much trembling. And my speech and my preaching was not with enticing words of man's wisdom. Oh, no. It was in demonstration of the Spirit and of power." Now, why, Paul asked the Corinthians, did I do this? I did it so your faith would not stand in the wisdom of men, but in the power of God. I understand that. Paul was saying, I don't want you to believe me. I want you to believe God. When you think of it, it makes a lot of sense. How many religious cults have been built as a personality cult? In fact, it's characteristic of cults that they really are built around the belief in a man, a leader. Oh, we may believe the man is following God, but nevertheless the belief is in the man. And Paul said, I didn't want that. I don't want that. Now, why was he making an issue of all this? The answer to that's pretty simple. It's because the Corinthians were dividing up along lines and choosing up sides based upon the persons of leaders. Paul seems to say that the major parties were Paul, Apollos, Cephas, and Christ. That is, people organized themselves around their preferences for one leader over another. What Paul is calling for is some level of humility and of trying to bring things into perspective. Because truly, to achieve this state that he speaks of as perfectly joined together, of the same mind and the same judgment, what he said back in chapter 1, there's got to be a lot of humility on all sides of the issue. You can't sit around with this arrogance of thinking, well, I'm right and you're stupid, and expect to ever achieve any form of unity. Well, Paul said, nevertheless, we do speak wisdom among those who are mature, but not the wisdom of this world or the princes of this world that are going nowhere. I mean, we're not using that methodology. We're not talking that way. We're speaking the wisdom of God in a mystery, even the hidden wisdom which God ordained before the world unto our glory. Do you know what he's talking about? What he's saying is that there is a mystery involved in all this. It is hidden wisdom. It's something that God before the world established, and it has to do with our glory. What do you mean, glory? Glory is one of those religious words you hear sometimes, and sometimes in emotional outbursts, people will stand and hold their hands in the air and say, glory, glory, glory, glory, repeating the word many times over. And one wonders, what do you mean? Because in the Bible, the word has a very specific meaning. It has to do with the appearance of a resurrected saint, or the resurrected Christ, or of God himself. The word is connected to light, to shining, to brightness. And when Paul speaks of it this way, he is speaking of what another will later call the likeness of God, that man will be raised from the dead in glory, that is, shining, himself shining like the sun, himself with an appearance like the appearance of the Son of God. Paul says that God had this hidden wisdom before the world, and the objective was our glory. None of the princes of this world knew that. If they had have known it, they wouldn't have crucified the Lord of glory, says Paul. But, as it is written, eye has not seen, nor ear heard. In fact, it hasn't even entered into the imagination of man the things which God has prepared for them that love him. But God has revealed them to us by his Spirit. For the Spirit searches all things, yea, the deep things of God. That's interesting, because the suggestion is that there are superficial things of God, and then there are the deep things of God, things which every one of us at least think we would like to know. Paul's expression, eye has not seen, ear has not heard, it has not even entered into the imagination of man, the things that God has prepared for them that love him, it opens your mind up, and you reach out and you say, oh, I wish that somehow I could understand. Paul says God has revealed these things to us by his Spirit, because the Spirit knows everything and searches all things, even the deepest things of God. And one can wonder, well, how much of his Spirit do we have? How much in touch with him are we? And do we really grasp those things, those unimaginable things that God has prepared for them that love him? You know, I hear people talk a lot about salvation and getting saved and so forth, and it's a religious experience, and their terminology, really, salvation or getting saved is an expression of a religious experience. But I always like to ask, saved from what and salvation from what? What are we talking about here? Well, in the simplest possible terms, we are saved from death. Jesus came to deliver those of us who all our lifetime were in bondage through the fear of death. And whether you talk about salvation from sin, or whether you talk about healing someone who is sick, being a kind of saving of him from a disease, whatever you're talking about, in the end, salvation is salvation from death. And the opposite of death is life. And the gift of God is eternal, everlasting life. And when you think about that, realizing that life is everlasting, the possibilities are beyond the imagination of man. Stay with me. I'll be right back with more of 1 Corinthians.
4: Just how great is God?
2: 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How much power is controlled by the creator of the universe? And what does he plan to do with it? To find out, request your free CD titled, How Great Thou Art. 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
3: Paul does not think it's possible for the natural man to understand this. He says, For what man knows the things of a man, save the spirit of man which is in him? Well, in the same way, even so the things of God knows no man but the Spirit of God. Now, what he means by this, at least what he seems to mean by this, is that just you have to have the spirit of man in order to comprehend the things of man. Man, you know, has a brain, and every other creature has a brain. But man's is not even the largest of the brains among the creatures. So why is it that man's brain is superior? What is it about man? Well, Paul seems to be saying that there is something in man. There is a spirit in man that is an empowering spirit that gives power to the brain to rise above the function of mere animal. He calls it the spirit of man. And so it is that I can stand and have a conversation with my dog, but my dog does not have a clue what the conversation is about. She does not know why I do the things that I do because she does not have the mind of a man. And so he says the gap between the mind of an animal and the mind of man is comparable, or is a good analogy to the difference between the mind of a man and the mind of God. The things of God a man cannot know. The only way he can do it is if his mind is empowered to know it by the Spirit of God. Now we have received not the spirit of the world, but the Spirit which is of God, that we might know the things that are freely given to us of God, which things we speak, not in the words that man's wisdom teaches. In other words, not in the style of the advertising executive, not in the style of the presentation of a corporate advertising department. We don't give it to you this way. We give it in words the Holy Spirit teaches, and we compare spiritual things to spiritual things. But the natural man, the ordinary man, the man who has man's mind, he doesn't receive the things of the Spirit of God. They're foolishness to him. In fact, he cannot know them, because they are spiritually discerned. In other words, if you're going to understand the things of God, something has got to change inside of you. You cannot merely be empowered to the level of human understanding. You have got to be empowered to the level of spiritual understanding. Now he says, He that is spiritual is able to discern or judge all things, yet he himself cannot really be judged by any man. For who has known the mind of the Lord that he may instruct him? But we have the mind of Christ. Now, what does Paul mean when he speaks of a man who is spiritual? I think many people would confuse that with what we would call mystic. In other words, we are people who are involved in mysticism, and they are mystics. But that's not what Paul means by a person who is spiritual. When Paul speaks of a man or a woman as spiritual, he is speaking of a person who follows the leading of the Spirit. When he speaks of a person as carnal, he is speaking of a person who is following the leading of the flesh, because that's the meaning of the word carnal, meat, natural, flesh. Spiritual is the opposite of that, following the lead of the Holy Spirit. And that's why in chapter 3, verse 1 of 1 Corinthians, Paul says this, And I, brethren, could not speak unto you as unto spiritual. I could only speak unto you as unto carnal. Even as babes in Christ, you are still following the reasoning, the line of thought, and the line of action of the flesh. He said, I have fed you with milk, not with meat, for up until this time you simply were not able to stand it. In fact, it looks to me like you are still not able to handle it. For you are still carnal. For him to write in this letter to this church and say, you are carnal, is to say you are following the lead of the flesh. You're doing the natural thing. You're doing the things the flesh leads you to do. You're doing the thing that men do. For whereas there is among you envying and strife and divisions, let me ask you, aren't you carnal? Aren't you walking like men? And the definition is even included in the phrase. You're following the flesh. You're walking not like godly men, not like God, not like Christ, and not by the leadership of the Spirit. You are walking like men. For while one of you says, I'm of Paul, another says, well, I'm of Apollos. Aren't you carnal? And really, what could they say? For envying and strife and divisions that had resulted out of their actions were certainly not things that happen when you walk after the leadership of the Spirit. They couldn't disagree with Paul when he made this statement. When you do this, he says, aren't you carnal? Aren't you walking like men? Well, then who is Paul? And who is Apollos? But servants by whom you believed, even as the Lord gave to every man. We are just servants of God, nothing more. I have planted, Apollos watered. But don't you understand that it was God that gave the increase? So then neither is he that plants anything, neither he that waters, but God that gives the increase. Now he that plants and he that waters, we're united, and every man will receive his own work according to his labor. Now this whole thing is to get in perspective the difference in personalities that was fueling the partisanship in this church, because it was divided. They were bickering and fighting over all kinds of things, and it was being fueled by personality cults in the church. Paul tries to help them to understand that Apollos and I are not what's important. I planted, but I'm nothing. Apollos watered. He's nothing. It's God that brings about the results. We, he said, are laborers together with God. You're God's farm. You are God's, and he's grasping for words, it seems here. You are God's building, he says. Now, according to the grace which is given to me, as a wise master builder, I got out there and I laid the foundation. I put the little stakes in the ground, laid out my strings. I got it all straight and level. I was very sure, very careful in laying the foundation with you people of a knowledge of God, but I haven't been able to do it all. Another has come and has built on the foundation that I have laid. Now let everybody be careful how he builds on this. For no one can lay any other foundation than the one which is laid. What's my foundation, he says? It's Jesus Christ. Now if any man build on this foundation, gold, silver, precious stones, or wood, or hay, or stubble, every man's work shall be made plain, for the day shall declare it. It will be revealed by fire, and the fire shall try every man's work what sort it is. Now you should understand that trial by fire is a biblical image or metaphor. It's talking about the kind of adversity that comes upon us under all sorts of circumstances. You can have a church, for example, that in good times and fair times is able to percolate along very nicely. They have their little problems, little fault lines and difficulties, but they still survive and hang together. It is only when the church comes under stress that we really find out what kind of things they're made of. The church in Corinth had gone along very nicely up to a point, but once stress had been applied to it, problems began to arise. And what Paul is saying here to people who build on the foundation of the apostles is be really careful how you build, because the time is going to come when the edifice you are building, this church you're putting together and cobbling together, is going to come under stress. Sooner or later, it's going through the fire. And when it goes through the fire, we're going to find out what kind of work has really been done. If a man's work abide which he has built, he'll get a reward. If the man's work is burned, he'll suffer loss, even though he himself might be saved. But the whole thing goes through fire. Now, if I were sitting in Corinth and I heard this letter read to me, I would go back in my mind and consider the pettiness of our squabbles. I would consider the smallness of our differences and our bickering, and I would realize that the time is ahead of us when all of us together are going to go through the fire. And really, all this stuff, most of the stuff that we fight about, is going to be consumed and burnt away, and only that which is of value will be left. I want to think about that. Stay with me. I'll be right back.
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3: Paul is fond of analogies. He likes to develop his metaphors and his comparisons. And in this particular case, he's decided to compare the church at Corinth to God's building. He says, I came in there and I laid the foundation, and the foundation is Jesus Christ, and nobody can lay any other foundation. So everything we build on this foundation is going to come up in the shape and the form and according to the likeness of Jesus Christ. He loves it. And then he says about this building, don't you know that you are the temple of God? 1 Corinthians 3, verse 16. Don't you know that you are the temple of God and that the Spirit of God dwells in you? This is what the church is supposed to be like. It's to be a temple unto God, and the Holy Spirit is to live in this church. Now, if any man defile the temple of God, well, God would destroy him, for the temple of God is holy, and that's what you are. And so the idea that we would defile the temple that God is building by our attitudes, by our actions, by the way we treat one another, well, Paul says we're inviting destruction. In chapter 3, verse 18, he says, let no man deceive himself. If any man among you seems to be wise in this world, maybe he ought to become a fool so that he can really be wise. Because the wisdom of the world, Paul is indicating, is not what we need. The wisdom of the world, well, that's foolishness with God. For it is written, he takes the wise in their own craftiness. And again, the Lord knows the thoughts of the wise, that they are vain. You know, we spend so much of our lives, our Christian lives, our secular lives, our lives together in the church and so forth, trying to craft solutions to problems, trying to cobble together old coalitions for political reasons in the church to accomplish various things. We have our own agendas, and we work so hard at them sometimes. But God says maybe we ought to become foolish and realize that all the wisdom that we apply that comes from the world at large is foolishness with God. Therefore, Paul concludes in verse 21, let no man glory in men. Remember, this is what we all got started on this in the first place. When Paul says, I hear there are divisions among you because somebody's saying, well, I'm of Paul. Another says, well, I'm of Paulus. Another one says, well, I am of Cephas. And the smart guy says, well, I'm of Christ. And Paul says, I wish you would learn not to glory in men, for all things are yours. It's for your sake. Whether it's Paul or Apollos or Cephas or the world, or it's life or death or things present or things to come, all this is yours. And you, you're Christ's. And Christ is God's. How then should a man think of us, Paul asks? We are God's ministers. We are Christ's servants. We are stewards of the mysteries of God. Now, a steward is not the owner. He is the person who is responsible for the owner's property. In other words, the gospel was put in their hands as stewards, not as owners. And he says in chapter 4, verse 2, moreover, it's required in stewards that a man be found faithful. In other words, God watches what we're doing. He evaluates what we're doing, and he requires that we be faithful to the gospel that we have been given. But with me, it's a small thing that I should be judged by you. Now, I don't know exactly what was going on, but with all this division between the men, those people who had decided they wanted to follow somebody else, were probably critical of Paul. And he said, really, it's kind of small that I should be judged by you or of any man's judgment. In fact, I don't even judge myself. I don't know anything against myself. My conscience is clear, Paul says, but that doesn't justify me. My conscience is clear, but that doesn't make me right. The one that judges me is the Lord. Therefore, I say to all you people, Don't judge anything before the time, until the Lord come, who will bring to light the hidden things of darkness, who will make manifest the counsels of the heart, and then shall every man have praise of God rather than of one another. Now these things, Paul says, I have in a figure of speech transferred to myself and Apollos for your sakes. Oh, now that's an interesting little wrinkle. What he seems to be saying here is that what was going on in Corinth was not really that people were saying, well, I'm of Paul or I'm of Apollos. What he is saying is, I have transferred what's going on in your church to Apollos and I, so that you might learn in us not to think of men above that which is written, and that no one of you should be puffed up for one against another, no matter who the one or the other is. He says, get the point? So he talks about, he doesn't name names of the people in the church who were the leaders of different little cultish groups within the church. No. He transfers it all to him and Apollos and said, now supposing that we're doing these things and you're dividing up along these lines, brethren, you shouldn't think above of men above what is written, and you shouldn't be puffed up against one another. Now he then says, who makes you to differ from another? Just what makes you any better than anybody else? And what do you have that hasn't been given to you? And if it was given to you, what are you glorying about as though it hadn't been given to you, as though you went out and got it for yourself? Paul's pen at this point begins to drip with sarcasm. He says, now you're full. Now, oh, you're rich. You have reigned with kings without us. I would to God that you did reign, because if you did, we'd be there with you. But I think that God has set forth us, the apostles, last, as it were appointed to death, for we have made a spectacle to the world, and to angels, and to men. We're fools, for Christ's sake, but not you. Oh, no, you're wise in Christ. We're weak, but you, no, not you, you're strong. You're honorable. Us apostles, oh no, we're just despised. Even to this present hour, we go hungry and thirsty, and we're naked and buffeted and have no certain dwelling place. And we labor, working with our own hands. When people make fun of us, we bless them. When they persecute us, we put up with it. Being defamed, our reputation drug in the mud, we entreat. We are made as the filth of the world, and are the offscouring of all things to this day. It's funny, isn't it? It's not what you would expect. You would have expected the apostles to be taken care of by the church, exalted and honored by the church. You would have expected them to have been kind of protected a little bit. But Paul seems to say that the membership of the church, by and large, were going on with their lives, and they were doing just fine. Whereas the apostles were being treated like the filth of the world. I write not these things to shame you, Paul said. As my beloved sons, I warn you. For though you have 10,000 instructors in Christ, you don't have many fathers. In Christ Jesus, I have begotten you through the gospel. So I beg you, imitate my example. Until next time, this is Ronald Dart, and you were born to win.
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earth and will have to come into the presence of the Son of God someday, and they've called him everything. I'm afraid some folks are going to be wanting to take back what they've said about him. You may disagree, but it's clear the scripture means virgin. You say, how do you know that? I know that because of one great fact, and that is that the Septuagint translation was made of the Old Testament. And the Septuagint was made by 72 Hebrew scholars, six, I guess it was, from each tribe down in Alexandria in Egypt. They translated the Old Testament into Greek. And when they got to this word, do you think that they called her a young woman? No, those 72 understood that it meant virgin, and they translated it into the Greek Parthenos. And that's what it is here in the Gospel of Matthew, where it's translated virgin. And my friend, Parthenos doesn't mean young woman. It means virgin. Athena was the virgin goddess of Athens. In fact, that was called the Parthenon, because Parthenon means virgin. And so here it's quite clear what the Word of God means. It's not quite clear what the liberal means, because, my friend, you can't come to but one conclusion, and I do mean to be dogmatic about that. Now, here is the thing about this that is so wonderful. I read this again. Behold, a virgin shall be with child, and shall bring forth a son, and they shall call his name Emmanuel, which being interpreted means God with us. Now, here is a problem. Would you tell me where Jesus was ever called Emmanuel? Well, up here, it says that he was to be called Jesus. And he was called Jesus. Christ, by the way, is merely a title. And this is his name, Jesus. He shall save his people from their sins. But here it says he shall be called Emmanuel. That is, his name will be Emmanuel, which being interpreted is God with us. I think this is one of the most wonderful things that you have in the entire Word of God, friends. There's nothing quite as wonderful as this. Will you look at this? Emmanuel means God with us. He can't be Emmanuel, God with us, unless he's virgin born. That's the only way. And listen, unless he is Emmanuel, he can't be Jesus. And the reason they could call him Jesus, Savior, is because he's God with us. May I say, this is without doubt one of the most wonderful things that you have in the entire Word of God. How this one came down to this earth. We see Jesus, who's made a little lower than the angels, because of the suffering of death, crowned with glory and honor, that he by the grace of God should taste death for every man. And he had to be a sacrifice that was acceptable. I couldn't die for the sins of the world, couldn't even die for my own, but he can. And how can Jesus be a Savior? Because he's Emmanuel, God with us. And how did he get with us? Virgin born. May I say, this is one of the most wonderful passages that we have in the Word of God. Now, will you notice these next two verses? Then Joseph, being raised from sleep, did as the angel of the Lord had bidden him, and took unto him his wife, and knew her not, till she had brought forth her firstborn son, and he called his name Jesus. Not Emmanuel. He was never called that. But you see, you can't call him Jesus unless he is Emmanuel, God with us. He has to be Emmanuel, God with us, or he can't be the Savior of the world. That's how important the virgin birth is. Somebody said to me, can you be a Christian and deny the virgin birth? Will you hear me very carefully? I believe that it's possible to accept Christ as your Savior without knowing anything, much about him. You may not even know that this record is in the Bible. But after you become a child of God, may I say this, you will not deny the virgin birth of the Lord Jesus. You may not have to know it to be saved, but as a child of God, you can't deny the virgin birth. Do I sound dogmatic, friends? Well, I hope I do. I intend to be, because I can

0: Consider this all important, because I want a savior who's able to reach down and save Vernon McGee. And I am of the opinion, if he's just another man like I am, he's not going to be able to help me very much. But if he is Manuel, God with us, then virgin born, then my savior. Is he your savior today? He took upon himself our humanity in this way, that he might taste death. That is, that he might bear your penalty, that he might die a redemptive death for us on the cross. Until next time, may God richly bless you, my beloved.
1: 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I'm Steve Schwetz, and until next time, I pray that God blesses and keeps you as you walk with Him.

0: Him. He's looking for us to respond and be obedient, and if necessary, deny ourselves. Let's be those men, guys.
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14: Some of us have been really well loved from the very moment we were born. And others of us have experienced a marked lack of love in our lives. And if that has been your experience, you may fear that because you have received little, it may then follow that you have little to give. The good news is that these verses are telling us that you can love. And the reason that you can love is that you are loved far more than you think, far more than you know.
15: Welcome to Open the Bible with Pastor Colin Smith. I'm Steve Hiller. Glad you're with us today. And Colin, I would imagine we have some listening today who do feel like they don't have a lot of love to give because they've not really experienced a lot of love in their life. But it sounds like today's message is one of encouragement and hope.
14: Yes, it certainly is. And that's a real battle, you know. In early life especially, not to have been well loved is a great sadness, and it's a very, very great loss. Mm-hmm. And I think that it may leave a person feeling, well, what hope is there for me? Because how could what I didn't receive be made up? How could it be replaced? And how can I possibly give what I didn't receive? But the wonderful truth that we're looking at today is that we are able to love because God has first loved us.
16: Nobody can pour out what they haven't received. But as we receive the love that God has for us in the Lord Jesus Christ, whatever our background in life may have been, there's something that comes to us that will enable us to give what otherwise we couldn't have given. Now that's real hope, and we're going to look at it together in the Bible today.
15: Well, let's look at that together. We're in 1 John chapter 4 as we begin a message called Love Comes from God. Here is Pastor Colin.
14: We have seen that love is our distinct calling. Jesus said, "A new commandment I give to you, that you love one another, and it's by this that all people will know that you are my disciples, that you love one another." So love is our distinct calling, and as the world becomes harsher, our calling will become more distinct. Then last week we saw that love is our greatest need. It is our greatest need because love is essential for ministry. It's our greatest need because love will equip us for life. And we saw it is our greatest need because everything else will pass away, but love will endure forever. So we've spent 2 weeks looking at the why. Why grow in love? And today we're looking at the question, how? How? How is this going to happen? Let's assume that we've all come to the place this morning of saying, I want to grow in love. How is that going to happen? Well, the place to begin is 1 John and chapter 4. If you were to ask John the question, how can I grow in love? The answer he would give is in verse 19. We love because he first loved us. Verse 19 is really a summary of everything that John says in verse 7 to verse 21. Or to put it another way, everything that John says in verse 7 to verse 21 is really an exposition of what he says in verse 19. We love because he first loved us. John is telling us that's how we love. Understand then that love is not something that we have to sort of dredge up from within ourselves. No, love in its very nature comes down. He tells us, verse 7, love is from God. He tells us, verse 8, that God is love. And he says it again in verse 16. He explains in these verses that God's love comes to us in Jesus Christ and lives in us by the Holy Spirit. We love because he first loved us. Now, this wonderful truth opens the door of hope for each and every one of us. The reality is, of course, that our experience of human love varies greatly. Some of us have been really well loved from the very moment we were born, and others of us have experienced a marked lack of love in our lives. And if that has been your experience, you may fear that because you have received little, it may then follow that you have little to give. There are some among us who have suffered from neglect, some among us who have suffered from abuse. You have experienced the opposite of love, and it's left deep wounds. And sometimes you wonder, could such wounds ever really be healed? But the good news is that these verses are telling us that you can love. And the reason that you can love is that you are loved far more than you think, far more than you know. And as God's love flows into you, so God's love will make it possible for love to flow out from you as well. We love because he first loved us. Now, these verses tell us certain things that God does and certain things that we are able to do in response as a result of what God has first done for us. And you may have noticed when you read John's writing, especially this first letter of John, it's a little bit like spaghetti on a plate. You know, everything sort of runs into everything else, and it's a little difficult to sort of separate out the individual strands. Where does one piece begin and where does one piece end? So let me for a few moments try and pull out six different strands that are all mixed up and woven together, to change the analogy, in these remarkable verses. There are six distinct elements. Number one, as we look at God's part, is that God loves us. Verse 19, He first loved us. Verse 10, in this is love, not that we loved God, but that He loved us. Verse 11, God so loved us. God loved you before you ever loved Him. God loved you when you had no interest in Him, when you ignored Him, when you resisted Him. You did not win the heart of God by loving Him. No, God has won your heart by loving you. He first loved us. Now, how do we know that God loved us? Well, second great truth here, God sent His Son for us. Look at verse 9. In this, the love of God was made manifest, or shown, made known to us, that God sent His only Son into the world so that we might live through Him. Or verse 10, in this is love, not that we have loved God, but that He loved us and sent His Son to be the propitiation for our sins. Or verse 14, the Father has sent His Son to be the Savior of the world. And so John here is answering the question, how do we know that God is love? This first great truth that He's affirmed for us. How do we know that God loves us? And he's telling us, don't try and discern the love of God from the state of the world or from your own experience in life. This world is in rebellion against God. And because it's in rebellion against God, it suffers the severe and pervasive effects of its own rebellion. And because we live in this world, we experience in our lives a very strange mixture of good and of evil. But God has given to us what we most need. God wants us to live. And so He has sent His Son into the world, verse 9, that we might live through Him. And this is why Jesus came. This is why He suffered and died on the cross to be, John says, the propitiation for our sins, which simply means that the sacrifice of His life would remove the judgment and condemnation that otherwise sin would bring to all of us. So God loves us. God sent His Son for us. And then the third great truth in regards to God and what He has done is that God abides in us by His Spirit. Verse 13, by this we know that we abide in Him and He in us because He has given us of His Spirit. Then he says, verse 12, if we love one another, God abides in us and His love is perfected in us. In other words, the love of God has been poured out and it is poured in. It was poured out on the cross where Jesus died for our sins, and it is poured in by the Holy Spirit, who John says abides in us. The Holy Spirit brings the presence of God, and since God is love, He thereby brings the love of God into the life of every believer. And John says in verse 7, love is from God, and whoever loves has been born of God. Born of God. Now, to be born of someone means that something of that person's life is in you. That's what it means to be born of someone. And what John is telling us is that when we believe in the Lord Jesus Christ, the life and the love of God come to be in us by the presence and power of the Holy Spirit. And this, John says, is how you can love. Not only are you loved by God, but God's love has come to you. It reaches you. It is actually in you by the abiding presence of the Holy Spirit in your life. The Spirit of God abides in you, and if the Spirit of God abides in you, then by definition, the love of God abides in you. One writer puts it this way: love cannot be got up. It is the result of God entering and possessing the soul. Love is not something you have to dredge up from within yourself. It is the effect of God Himself, who is love, entering and taking possession of your own soul. The Spirit of God living in you.
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14: The Spirit of God living in you. Now, I want you to think by way of illustration for a moment about what it would be like if the spirit of Mick Jagger lived in me. For anyone who's not been around for the last 60 years, Mick Jagger is lead singer of the Rolling Stones, and I've chosen him as an illustration because I can hardly imagine a person who's more different from me. The idea of the spirit of Mick Jagger living in me is just totally incongruous. I mean, here I am. I know I sort of walk around a little bit stiff and a little bit starchy, and Mick Jagger moves about as if he had joints of rubber. I try my best to speak in what we used to refer to as the Queen's English. And Mick Jagger says things like, "Let's rock that baby to the max." And he's not even talking about trying to put a child to sleep in the nursery. I mean, if I spoke like Mick Jagger, people would say, "What in the world is wrong with Colin?" And then someone would say, "Oh, well, you see, it's the spirit of Mick Jagger that's in him, you see." If the spirit of Mick Jagger lived in me, I would be a totally different person. And of course, if this rather incongruous thing were to happen, I would also experience a great deal of tension. I mean, can you imagine? The spirit of Mick Jagger in me would want to dance all the time. And I think it would take time for this body to adapt and become responsive to the prompting of that new spirit. But one thing is very obvious and clear, and you have the point, that if the spirit of Mick Jagger lived in me, I would be very different from the way I am right now. Now try and take this in. As you believe in the Lord Jesus Christ, the Spirit of God comes to live in you and abide in you. Over time, the presence of the Spirit of God, who is love, will change you. It will change the way you speak. It will change the way you think. It will change the way you act, and it will change the way that you love. Friends, these really are life-changing truths. God loves us. God sent his Son for us. God abides in us by his Holy Spirit. If you're a believer, you can personalize these truths. You can say, God loves me. God sent his Son for me. God's Spirit lives in me. Now, there are, as it were, the three strands that we can pull out from what John is saying of what God has done. What about the strands of what we do? What about our part? Well, first, our part is that we love. Notice he says in verse 19, we love because he first loved us. Verse 7, let us love one another, for love comes from God. Or verse 11, if God so loved us, we also ought to love one another. Or verse 12, if we love one another, God abides in us and his love is perfected in us. So God calls us to actively love one another in the way that he has loved us. That is, we are to give what we have first received. And John says here very beautifully that God's love is perfected in us. And what that means very simply is it's made complete. It fulfills its own ultimate purpose. In other words, God did not intend that his love should end with you. The purpose of God is that his love should flow into you in order that it should flow out from you into the lives of others. And God's love fulfills its ultimate purpose, that it is perfected when we give what we have received in loving one another. We love, and then John tells us we believe. Verse 15, whoever confesses that Jesus is the Son of God, God abides in him and he in God. Or verse 16, so we have come to know and to believe the love that God has for us. So to believe is to be fully persuaded that God loves you, that God's Son gave himself for you, and that God's Spirit lives within you. And believing these truths, I mean, you do actually have to believe them. Believing these truths of the gospel will enable you to love. And the more deeply you believe these life-changing truths, the more deeply you are going to be able to love. And then John has a third strand of what we do, and that is that we abide. Verse 16, God is love, and whoever abides in love. So there we are, we're abiding in love. Whoever abides in love abides in God, and God abides in him. Or verse 15, whoever confesses that Jesus is the Son of God, God abides in him and he in God. Or verse 13, by this we know that we abide in him and he in us because he has given us of his Spirit. Now to abide simply means to live or to dwell. Abide is what you do in your home. So you can get the meaning from that analogy. At home, you rest, you eat, you find joy. That's a place where you're more yourself than any other place. And John says we abide in God. That means that we rest in God. We find joy in God. We're at home with God. We walk with God. We nourish ourselves on God. We have a living heart-to-heart communion with God. So now, here are three things that God does and three things that we do. God loves us, God sent his Son for us, and God's Spirit lives in us, abides in us. And as a result of these things that God does, we are able to love and to believe and to abide. So now you have six major themes, three that are God's part, three that are our part, and I've tried to draw them out like individual strands of spaghetti so that we can see the different elements that are here in what John is saying to us. But of course, no one serves spaghetti with individual pieces laid out straight on a plate. The way you serve and the way you eat spaghetti is it's all mixed up and it's beautifully heaped together on the plate. And that's the point. That while each of these elements is so important to the whole, you cannot pull them apart. So let me just show you this from the passage. You'll quickly get the idea, and then you can work it out with regards to all of the other verses. Each verse is connecting different elements of God's love for us, God sending His Son, God abiding in us by His Spirit, us loving, us believing, and us abiding.
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14: Well, people have very different experiences of love, and perhaps you knew what it was to grow up with a godly mother, a godly father who loved you well, and you've had all the benefits of that. But you still find, now you've come to adult life, that you want to know how to grow in love yourself. And if that's where you're at, this book is for you. But there are other folks who have not had the blessing of being loved well. And if that's been your experience, you may find that you struggle with some real questions. What does it mean to love another person? What does real love actually look like? Where are you going to find it? Well, you're not sure that you know. Well, this book is for you. It's going to show you how receiving love from God through Jesus Christ can put you in the position where you're able to give love and receive love from others well.
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17: 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My guests today are Jim Osman and Justin Peters. 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
17: 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We're talking about God's love and different types, we could say, or characteristics of the love of God. And we're going to start this off by, I brought up three different dimensions, distinct dimensions that help us understand his character, his relationship to humanity, his love. And one of those is the love of complacency. We spent a fair amount of time talking about that one, and that one is reserved for those who are his. If you belong to Jesus Christ, if your faith, your trust is in him and in him alone, you have this love of complacency that God expresses toward you. He delights in you. And then there are a couple other types, love of benevolence and love of beneficence. And so let's take the benevolence one. And I'm just reading here again from this Abundant Love column by R.C. Sproul. He says, benevolence is derived from the Latin prefix bene, which means well or good. It is the root for the word will. And God offers this benevolent love essentially to all. This one is available to all. And it's explained this way. God does not, quote-unquote, delight in the death of the wicked, even though he decrees it. His judgments upon evil are rooted in his righteousness, not in some distorted malice in his character. Like an earthly judge weeps when he sends the guilty for punishment, God rejoices in the justness of it, but gets no glee from the pain of those justly punished. So the love of benevolence or goodwill extends to all people without distinction. God is loving in this sense, even to the damned. Sproul says. So share some thoughts on that. Any verses maybe that come to your mind that would relate to that?
19: Yeah, Jay, I can think of a couple of references to that, even in the book of Romans and in Matthew and other places where the love of God is described in terms of the benevolence or the kindness that he shows to all of his creatures. And it would be important for us to remember that God owes that kind of love to none. Even if he did not love any of his creatures in that way, it would be no defect in him to not love unworthy creatures. But that the love of benevolence or kindness that he shows to us in that he gives rain on the just and the unjust. He allows us to eat good food, to see beautiful sunsets, to enjoy the delights of family and marriage and life in this world. And the kindnesses and the graces that he shows us continually are all evidences of that benevolent love that God has for us. And he shows this to all of his creatures. Everybody, even those who suffer the most in this world, still enjoy things that we don't deserve to enjoy. We still experience goodnesses that we don't deserve to experience. So that love that God has is a general love. Everybody gets to enjoy it. All of creation gets to enjoy it. He shows kindness in providing food for even the sparrows of the air and the birds and the cattle of the field. He shows those graces to all of his creatures because that's the kind of God that he is. And it is out of that love that his special and redeeming love flows.
17: Yeah. Justin, I'll let you jump in just a second here, but let me mention, because the love of beneficence is closely linked to this love of benevolence, and Sproul describes it this way, that the difference is between disposition and action. And so the benevolence is, well, he puts it this way, I may feel well disposed towards someone, but my goodwill remains unknown until or unless I manifest it by some action. So the beneficence is the acts of kindness or charity, or, you know, even the what you mentioned about the rain falling on the righteous and the unrighteous, that would be an act of God's love for us. Mm-hmm. And so, and a scripture here that I'll go ahead and read, and then we can talk about this a little bit, that is brought up regarding those who benefit from God's providence.
20: providence and this type of love for them. And was when Jesus said in Matthew chapter 5, "You've heard it was said, you shall love your neighbor and hate your enemy. But I say to you, love your enemies, bless those who curse you, do good to those who hate you, and pray for those who spitefully use you and persecute you, that you may be sons of your Father in heaven." And now we get this sun and rain aspect. "For he makes his sun rise on the evil and on the good, and sends rain on the just and the unjust. For if you love those who love you, what reward have you?" You can find that in Matthew chapter 5. But that's this whole idea of God's beneficent and benevolent love, huh?
21: That's right, Jay. We are to do good to our enemies, pray for those who hate us, persecute us as Christians. And I think rooted in that is it can only spring forth from a right understanding of human nature and who we are apart from Christ. It goes back to what we were talking about a little bit ago, that there's nothing of any intrinsic value in and of ourselves that makes us better than others. As a Christian, I understand that God did not save me because I'm a better person than the wino under the bridge or the druggie, whatever. I'm not better than those people. I'm just as sinful, just as depraved as they are. And so if God extends to me his undeserved love and mercy and saves me, then how much more should I extend love and mercy to those who would persecute me? Because whatever someone else does to me or to Jim or to you, that pales in comparison to what we have done to God in our sin. So if God extends mercy towards us, we should certainly extend mercy towards others and pray for those who are our enemies of the gospel. We should pray for them, and we should love them enough to tell them the truth and love them enough to share the good news of the gospel with them.
20: Well, let me extend that a little bit, or maybe not extend it, but ask you something even further or deeper on that, in that, you know, it's fairly easy for us to say, yeah, I love my enemies, and even say to the enemy, you know, I love you, I'm praying for you, and so on. But love is more than just an emotion or words. You know, we have to understand, especially talking about, you know, our relationships with our wives, we better understand that it's a lot more than just saying I love you to them. And so that relates to the enemies as well. There are also actions that we need to do for the good of others, even for our enemies.
19: Yeah, we have to show love. We have to be willing to forgive. We have to be willing to pursue reconciliation and peace with all men and be gracious and heap coals of fire on them in a desire to show them good and show them the love of Christ. You know, Jesus demonstrated the same kind of love, even praying for the forgiveness of those who were crucifying him because they said they don't know what they're doing. That should be our desire. And the way in which we should approach our enemies is not one of hatred or hostility or resentment, vindictiveness or revenge, but we're to leave that to the hand of God and demonstrate the beneficial and benevolent love of God, even to those who oppose us and hate us. Doesn't mean that we go along with what they're doing. It doesn't mean that we join forces with them, but we have to show them grace and kindness even while opposing the wicked and evil that they might be doing.
20: Yeah, very well put. Well, and at the same time as this benevolent and beneficent love are universal, extended to all of humanity, there's also the reality that the scriptures say, and you brought this up, Justin, you know, in one of the earlier segments, that God does hate in many cases. The word hate is used, whether it's hating the sinner, hating the, you know, the wickedness, hating the wicked, and so on. So let's go ahead and shift to that a little bit here, and we'll start down this road and probably have to go to the break and then come back and do more on it. But there is that reality. There's the, you know, well-known verse that you have to deal with when you think about this that says, "Yet I have loved Jacob, but Esau I have hated, and I have turned his mountains into a wasteland and left his inheritance to the desert jackals." That is from Malachi, actually, Malachi chapter 1, but it's quoted in Romans as well. The Apostle Paul quotes that in Romans chapter 9. So let's take this on here. You know, what on earth is going on there? God hates somebody?
21: Yeah, that's right. He does. And we shouldn't sugarcoat scripture or pretend like it doesn't say what it says. Multiple examples in the book of Psalms, as I said, in the first 50 chapters, 14 or 15 different verses that talk about God hating people. Malachi 1, Jacob I loved, but Esau I hated. We can't water that down and just say, oh, well, that just means that God loved Jacob more and he still loved Esau, but just a lesser love. No, it says he hated Esau. He hates those who do evil. He hates all workers of iniquity. Psalm chapter 7, verses 11 and through 13, God is a righteous judge and a God who has indignation, anger, indignation every day. If a man does not repent, he will sharpen his sword. He has bent his bow and prepared it. He has also prepared for himself deadly weapons. He makes his arrows fiery shafts. So picture God, as it were, with a bow and arrow, and he has the bow of his wrath pulled back to full draw and just waiting to release the fiery arrows of his wrath. He does hate people, and yet he can love people in a sense and hate them at the same time. The common graces that he extends to people, lost and saved alike, elect and non-elect alike, the niceties of life. You know, Jay, we've got to understand that we deserve nothing but the wrath of God. That is all that God truly does owe us, is his wrath, because we are all sinners. We have all rebelled against God. We have all sinned against him. Our hearts are idol factories. And so if God were to send all of us to hell, and that's where we're all headed, apart from Christ, every single one of us wants hell. We want sin. We love the darkness. We hate the light. We love our sin. We hate righteousness. And so left to our own vices, all of us are running to hell just as fast as our little fallen feet will carry us, because that's what we want and that's what we deserve. And if God were to let every single one of us go to hell, he would have done us no wrong, because that's what we deserve. He would have done none of us any injustice to let every single person who has ever been conceived go straight to hell. But in his mercy, God demonstrates his mercy in that while we were yet sinners, Christ died for us. In his mercy, he reaches out and saves some from their deserved end in hell. So we can say, because scripture teaches it, that even those that God loves, and he does have a love for everyone, even the unelect, but at the same time, he can also hate those people. He can love someone and hate someone at the same time.
20: Wow. And understanding that rightly, as you just explained there, really magnifies God's love. That's what I love about that is, you know, so many times as we started this broadcast off, the very first thing was talking about sharing, you know, God loves you. God loves you, and just as focusing totally and solely on God's love. But those who do that a lot of times don't really understand God's love even, and they maybe minimize it even. You know, we think they're maximizing, you know, just talking about it too much. But in reality, they're minimizing it, because you got to understand your own condition and your sin nature before, and that you're destined for hell. And you're under the wrath of God. You've got to understand all of that before you can really magnify God's love to the immensity that it is, right?
19: Yeah, it is. And when we appreciate what God is intending to make us in Christ and the good that he is intending to do to us for all of eternity, all through the sacrifice of his son, then it just magnifies that love of God. In this, the love of God is manifested that while we were yet rebels hating him, he died for us. He sent his son to be the propitiation for our sins. And that's the goodness of God's grace. And then we can appreciate his love for us, because then we understand exactly what that love cost him and exactly what that love has done for us, even though we are so ultimately unworthy of it.
20: Amazing. Well, amazing love indeed. And so thank you, gentlemen, for sharing this. And we've got another segment to come. Don't go anywhere, folks. I'd love to have you stick around, and we'll continue our discussion about the love of God with Jim Osman and Justin Peters. And as we go to the break, you would not be able to hear this show on the radio if it were not for those wonderful sponsors, Christian-owned businesses and ministries that sponsor this show. They cover the cost, a very significant cost of airtime of a broadcast that airs all across the country. And so I'd love to have you reach out, at the very least say thanks to them, do business with them, partner with their ministries in some way if you can do that. We'd love to have you do that. And you can connect with me by emailing theplumblineradio@gmail.com. 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
20: Thanks for tuning in to The Plumb Line. I'm your host, Jay Rudolph. My guests are Jim Osmond and Justin Peters. We're talking about the love of God. And there's one other facet of this whole aspect here of God loving Jacob and hating Esau that we quoted from Malachi 1 and Romans chapter 9 that I want to bring up. And I appreciate gotquestions.org a lot here, and you utilize and refer to some of their insights. And of course, always like the Bereans, you know, we can read the information there at gotquestions.org. And then, you know, you want to go right to the scriptures yourself, make sure it aligns with the Word of God. And this one I'm not sure about, because they talk about this particular issue and they bring up the context, which is super important. Always got to do that in the context. And they say that the prophet Malachi and the apostle Paul are using the name Esau to refer to the Edomites, who are the descendants of Esau. And just, you know, a little note, Isaac and Rebekah had two sons, Esau and Jacob. God chose Jacob, whom he later renamed Israel, to be the father of his chosen people, the Israelites. God rejected Esau, who was also called Edom, and did not choose him to be the father of his chosen people. Even though Esau and his descendants, the Edomites, were in many ways blessed by God. So that's a little context. Now, considering that context, this is what they say. God loving Jacob and hating Esau has nothing to do with the human emotions of love and hate. It has everything to do with God choosing one man and his descendants and rejecting another man and his descendants. And so I wanted a thought or comments on that. Is there some accuracy in that? What are your thoughts?
19: Well, it's partially true in that that statement is used in the context of God choosing one and not the other, but I would disagree. It's not that Esau stands in for the Edomites, so all God is saying is that he has a certain choice of nations and not people. If God wanted to say, either in Malachi or in Romans, that God chose the Israelites and not the Edomites, he could have said that, but he didn't say that. He didn't say God chose Jacob and didn't choose Esau. He said God loved Jacob and hated Esau. And further, he could have said God chose the Israelites and not the Edomites, but he doesn't say that. Instead, he says God loved Jacob and chose Jacob, and God hated Esau and passed over Esau. So the love of God there is connected to his electing purposes, but Paul's point in Romans 9 and Malachi's point is that God, in his purposes, put a redeeming, choosing, electing love upon Jacob that he did not put upon Esau. And God has affections toward Jacob that he does not have toward Esau. And he has affections toward Esau that he did not have toward Jacob. So unfortunately, Got Questions there is kind of bringing, shoehorning in there a whole bunch of assumptions and exegetical presuppositions that I don't think are warranted in the text. I don't believe that God needs an editor. He loves Jacob and he said he loved Jacob. He had a hatred for Esau and he says he hated Esau. And it's not just that these two things represent nations. These two people are actually people. God had a way of describing Edomites and Israelites that he doesn't use in that text. So I would say that I have to disagree with the conclusions and the point of what they think that God is saying, both in Malachi 1 and in Romans chapter 9. Mm. His love is tied to his election. That is the point that Paul's making in Romans 9, and we don't deny that. There is a love that God had for Jacob that he did not have for Esau. That's the point. And it's not just that God's love for Esau, when compared to Jacob's, is less. These are emotions that God has for these two people, but the emotions that God has or the affections that God has for Jacob and Esau, the love and the hatred, are not like human emotions because ours are fickle. Our human emotions are determined by our relationship that we have with somebody or something that somebody does for me. They wax and wane, they increase and decrease, they change over time. God's affections are not that way at all. They are settled dispositions toward people that God has, and they're not dependent upon the things that we do. They are settled emotions that God has that don't change in any fickle sense. and they're not expressed in the same way that our human emotions are expressed, but they are genuine affections that God has for both Jacob and Esau. And affections, I mean passions that God has toward each one. And they are distinct, and we should keep them distinct and not try and smooth them out so as to remove what we think might be uncomfortable or offensive statements in Scripture. Mm. I hope that helps, Jay.
20: It does. Yeah. Thank you both for diving so deeply into this. And I'm sure the listeners appreciate that as well. And I'll give my email real quick here before we get to some summary statements from you, because there may be some who want to share some thoughts or comments on that. And I can certainly pass those along to Jim or Justin, but I'll try to tackle them as well and answer you. theplumblineradio@gmail.com. theplumblineradio@gmail.com. Well, we do have just, I want to save plenty of time for both of you to kind to sum up. We have, as I said, tackled a lot here and have gone pretty deep, I feel like, into the facets, characteristics of the love of God from what the Scriptures teach. And so let me start off with you, Justin, since Jim talked last, and have you answer this. You know, after all this deep discussion, at least I felt it was quite deep anyway, what do you really want to send the listeners home with when they think about the love of God and what the Scriptures teach us about it? What driving point do you want them to take?
21: Sure. Well, as Jim just said, God's love is not like our love. Puritan preacher John Owen said this. He said, the love of God is like himself, equal, constant, not capable of augmentation or diminution. Our love is like ourselves, unequal, increasing, waning, growing, and declining. So God's love reflects himself. It cannot be added to. It cannot be diminished. It is constant. God does not merely have love, but he is love. 1 John chapter 4, God is love. And let me say this too, Jay, that though the unregenerate can have an expression of love for friends or family members, I would argue, and the Bible argues, that it is only Christians who can understand and express and manifest and give love in the true biblical sense of the term. I'll go back to what we just read, 1 John chapter 4. Beloved, let us love one another, for love is from God. And listen to this. Everyone who loves has been born of God and knows God. So everyone who loves, loves how? Loves in the biblical sense of love. Who loves like God loves. Everyone who has that kind of true love has been born of God. So it is only a Christian who can know and experience and show love in the sense that God is love. Only the Christian can truly love in the biblical sense of the term. The love that the unregenerate has is a much lesser, and it's even of a different order and different nature than the love that the Christian has. So only those who know God, regenerate people, can truly know and express love in the biblical sense of the term, because God is love.
20: Yeah, that is a good point to bring in. So I appreciate that here. And we are right at the end. So you got an exclamation point for us, Jim, to wrap it up?
19: Yeah, I would just add that because God's love does not change as a believer, I can be confident that God loves me. He has a settled affection for me, and that will never change. He will not love me any more 10,000 years from now than he does today. And he cannot love me any less 10,000 years from now than he does today. God's love is settled. It is constant, and it is worth it. We can trust in it and rest in it.
20: Yeah. So, Jim, just a quick question. And I've heard someone make a statement, and essentially the statement was that God cannot not love you. How it was stated, God cannot not love you. That seems very wrong to me, especially in light of our conversation here. We talked about, God hating.
19: Yeah, that statement could only be applied to the believer. Because our salvation is settled in Jesus Christ, and because our sins have been taken away, we've been adopted into his family, and we've been made righteous by the imputation of Christ's righteousness to us. God loves us. God loves us, and he can't not love us. That affection that he has for us can never change because we are his child. So that love that he has for us is not conditioned upon anything that we do or don't do. That gives us confidence and allows us to rest, but it also should remind us that we therefore should not take the love of God for granted and use it as a license for sin. In fact, the one who understands the profound love that God has for us will not use his love as a license for their sin. So that is not true of the unbeliever, the one who is a rebel against God. That's not true of them, but it is true for the child of God. And it's something we can rest in.
20: All right. Well, thank you for that. Well, my thanks to Jim Osman, Justin Peters, my guests for the Plumb Line. They are regular guests and love having them on the broadcast. I'm sure you as a listener do as well. So discussion here about the love of God from a biblical perspective. And I'd love to have you reach out and share your thoughts, comments, questions about it. Theplumblineradio@gmail.com is that email. 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And thanks for tuning in. 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

0: when you're behind the wheel. 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

0: that in hell. And as a result of being entirely compos mentis, and perhaps in the immensity of his love, this was part of it. If he had taken that drug potion, how could he have looked down and said to his beloved disciple, look after my mother, will you? Or how could he have been available to say to the thief on the cross, today you will be with me in paradise. He refused the wine mingled with gall. He suffered at a level that no one has ever suffered. He endured everything for the sake of his own. What an amazing thing it is, and what a stupidity it is that 21st century Western Christianity offers itself to the world as a panacea for all ills, as the best grades at university, as the most significant job, as the cutest girls, as the high school quarterback boys. We are the people who've got it all together, you see. Why not come and join us? And then these interested agnostics begin to read their Bibles and say, how did you get here from here? What is this fellowship of suffering that the Apostle Paul was on? What was he talking about when he said, I want to know Christ? We stop, I want to know Christ and the power of his resurrection. That'll be enough for us. Finish the verse right there. There is no power of his resurrection except as it is experienced in the fellowship of his sufferings. It is only through his sufferings in Calvary that there is the reality of the resurrection. And the same, my friends, is true for you and me. And every attempt to deny that is known by our own hearts as fraudulent, is condemned by the scriptures clearly, and every well-thinking, cynical, agnostic friend that I have says, you're full of absolute bunk. And you know what? If I were to suggest that that was the essence of Christianity, they would be absolutely right. Now, let me just say parenthetically that some of you are staring at me. Staring at me. Because you're saying to yourselves, this cannot be. This cannot possibly be. Some of you are stumbling over my words. And I know why it is. Because you, like me, are very concerned to safeguard the divinity of Christ. Any notion of a weakened divinity is abhorrent to us because we know that it is contrary to the Bible, right? And liberal theology throughout the ages has always been weak on the divinity of Jesus. Fundamentalism, conservatism, evangelicalism has distanced itself from that danger. But I want to suggest to you, flirts with the opposite danger. Not now of a diminished divinity, but a diminished humanity. So now we have a less than human Jesus because we are so concerned to make sure that we have an absolutely divine Jesus. Now, we are not to be surprised by that because the early centuries fought through all these issues. And late in the 4th and 5th century, the church had to deal with a man called Apollinarius. And you can Google him. It's great being able to say that. And you can Google him. I don't know what Apollinarius would think about it. But anyway, if you Google him, you will find out that Apollinarius was a problem in the late 4th and 5th century because he was diminishing the humanity of Jesus. And so the councils got together and affirmed, just as in Christ there was complete and perfect Godhead, so there was complete and perfect manhood. Nothing that was necessary to humanness was lacking in him. Look for yourselves. Spent too long on the first, but you know my pattern now, don't you? Catch up for the rest of the time. Look, secondly, listen. Listen. My soul was overwhelmed to the point of death, he said. And going a little further, he fell to the ground. He fell to the ground. All our pictures, all those Christian pictures, I think they ought to all be taken out and thrown away, the most of them. Because we have all these pictures of Jesus, as it were, you know, before the cross. He's just so, you know, Yes, oh yes. No, no, no, no. You can't have deeply distressed. You can't have troubled. You can't have overwhelmed with sorrow to the point of death. And then, no, you've got everything is everywhere. If you doubt that, listen to his words. Abba, intimacy, Father, everything's possible for you. Sovereignty. If you're willing, we're in Luke now, inquiry. Take this cup from me. You could say that is the intensity of his expression. You could actually say that is the integrity of his expression. I have to be honest, Father. He says, right now, where I am, here, I wish that you would take this cup from me, yet not what I will, but what you will. Now, at that point, Luke tells us that an angel was dispatched. Angels are fascinating, and we have no time to think about it. But I have this picture of if you play golf a lot and you play at nice golf courses, they always have good caddies for you. And there's a place or there's a wall where the caddies lean, at least in St. Andrews at the Old Course, or there's a little box in which they stay out of the rain, little shack, and they're all there. And they wait until the caddy master calls them up. Hey, Billy, I got a bag for you. And off they come, out they come. The Scottish ones, big red noses like this because of what they spend their money on after they finished. They glow in the dark. You see them through the mist. Anyway, and Billy comes out, and somehow or another in the angelic host, it has to be like that. You know, like the chairman of the angelic band says, hey, I need you to go somewhere for me. I know you went to Bethlehem. I'm sure you remember that. Well, if you remember that, I want you to go now down to Gethsemane. And an angel came. An angel came to strengthen him. And we might have assumed that the angel would have fixed things. Here we go, angelic visitation. It's kind of a new age idea, isn't it? You know, big angel came, everything was nice after that. Angel comes, and then it says, being in anguish, he prayed more earnestly. So an angelic visitation never took care of the thing for him. And as he prays to his Father, he prays as an expression of his humility. He bows beneath the Father's will because he recognizes that Father knows best. And you will notice that it is not that he is somehow or another relying on prayer here. Don't misunderstand me when I say this, but there is no power in prayer. All of the power is in God. He's not trying to employ the power of prayer in order to rectify a situation. He is bowing before his Father, and he is acknowledging as he speaks to him in prayer, Father, you have power over all of heaven and all of earth. You can do anything you choose. From eternity, we determined together with the Holy Spirit that this was the plan. You planned it. I would procure it. The Holy Spirit will come behind me and apply it. Oh, Father. Because you see, Jesus knows that he is about to enter the one experience in life that for which he has no preparation. When the Father turns his face away. He has never lived absent the communion that he enjoys within the Trinity. Father, Son, and Holy Spirit coming up, if you like, in the wonder of their wisdom with this great plan of redemption. And now we're at the point. It is God who works in response to prayer. It is not prayer that works. And this, incidentally and parenthetically, is the answer to all the prayer stuff that you can read in Newsweek magazine and everything else, the Cleveland Clinic and the MIT and Boston hospitals and UCLA and everyone else. They're all very interested now. Let's get all in and talk about the healing powers of prayer. They tell him, no, there is no healing power in prayer. The only person who can heal is God Almighty. They say, well, no, we don't want that. That's not the program we're looking for. Yeah, well, the only person who can heal is the God and Father of our Lord Jesus Christ. We'd love to come and tell the whole Cleveland Clinic about how they can come to know the living God through Jesus. No, get out of here. That's not what we're talking about. We're talking about the power of prayer. There is no power in prayer. Look, listen, learn. So I will only make one point of application, and that is not in terms of prayer itself, but in terms of Christ's humanity and his passion. The Word, remember, we're told, became flesh and dwelt among us. Jesus comes into humanity. He is not detached. He was in touch with the religious establishment. In fact, he was opposed by the religious establishment. When he added Matthew to his disciple band and they had that big party at the house of Levi, nobody was more annoyed about it than the religious folks of his day. He's gone to eat with sinners and to attend a party with them. And Jesus came out and said, yeah, that's exactly right. I did not come to call the righteous, but sinners to repentance. Jesus, in his humanity, lived among sin. He lived where he could hear swearing, where he heard blasphemy, where he observed and confronted disease and mortality and sadness and squalor. That's where Christ lived. That's the nature of the incarnation. He did not come into our time-space capsule and live at the top of a high hill in a large palace behind gates, inured from the experiences of a common person. This is not the Buddha. This is not somebody who is in a rarefied environment. This is someone who is down now. He says, foxes of holes and birds of nests, but the Son of Man has nowhere to lay his head. And in the midst of all of that, he finds himself. Let me just say to you, I am so challenged by this. The challenge is obvious. How can we effectively impact a world we're not in? How many non-Christian friends do you have? How many non-Christian friends have you cultivated having? And when you go with them, I hope that we don't just give them a bunch of sanctimonious, cliche-ridden stuff. Nice is good. Do you understand that? That there is something attractive about the gospel? That in Greek there is agathos, which is intrinsically good, like a good apple, and there is kalos, which is agathos plus attractively good, intrinsically and attractively good. It is not enough for us to be intrinsically righteous. We are supposed to be attractively righteous. And our attraction does not lie in our willingness to play the game of those who don't agree with us, to join in their jokes, to affirm their nonsense, but it's just to be like Jesus. Three imperatives, and we're done. Be real. Be real. Be real. Everybody's asking about everybody the same question. Is this guy a phony? Is this for real? And every time you stand up and preach, I guarantee you every last one of them said, I don't know about him. Look at him there. Wore the same jacket every day. Filthy character. What's his problem? He doesn't say, he had no clothes or something. I don't know what's wrong with the guy. No, I wear this jacket every day because it's my favorite jacket. And my son bought it for me for my birthday. And I feel close to him when I wear his jacket. Be real. Be done. Be done with what? With superficial triumphalism. It's not true to human experience. It's not true to the Bible. And it only attracts silly people. And it does not answer to the cries of the sick and the sad. Be real, be done, and be sure that Christ stands beside us when we are emotionally overwhelmed. You see, this little section in Gethsemane gives place to the Christian experience of distress, of being overwhelmed. And some of us, with a significant dose of the Pharisee in us, who've never really been distressed or overwhelmed, we have nothing to say to our Christian friends, brothers and sisters, when they're distressed and overwhelmed. They said, would you stop being distressed and overwhelmed? You're annoying me. Or worse still, you know, if you were really a Christian, if you really had faith in the God, the risen Jesus, you know, I don't see you'd be distressed at all. I don't understand why you would be overwhelmed. What do you mean you're overwhelmed? You want to curl up in a ball and pull the blankets over your head and stay there till the week from next Friday? Well, this is fantastic, isn't it? Because now I found somebody who understands. Now I'm introduced to the ultimate counselor. Now I'm introduced to the one who was overwhelmed with sorrow to the point of death. So in my distress and in my fearfulness and in my quiet desperation, Jesus knows all about my struggles, socially, emotionally, physically. I can never go beyond his pain. My darkness, no matter how deep, is never more intense than his. For we do not have a high priest who is unable to sympathize with us in our sufferings. No, look, listen, learn.
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0: Father, write your word in our hearts, all that is helpful and true. May it be stored up for the evil day, if it hasn't as yet come upon us. That which is unhelpful or untrue, which is distinctly possible from my lips, may it be banished from our recollection. Grant that none of us may walk away without settling the issue of what it means to be in Christ. And may none of us evade the challenge nor miss the immense privilege of becoming increasingly like Christ in his humility, in his compassion, in his zeal for the souls of others. And yes, even in his experience of suffering. And may the grace of the Lord Jesus Christ, and the love of God, and the fellowship of the Holy Spirit rest and remain with all who believe, now and until Jesus comes or calls us to himself, and then forevermore. Amen.
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6: Hi, this is Dave Olson. I'm the senior leader of Heartland Church located in Ankeny, Iowa. 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
7: All right, we want to get into the Word this morning. If you would turn with me to Luke chapter 3. Luke chapter 3. We are in the middle of a series. Well, I don't know middle. I don't know how long this is. We might be on the way front end. We might be still doing this when it goes over to 2030. But we're in this series on foundations. And our text that we're using is Hebrews chapter 6. And the author says, let us leave the foundational teachings, the elementary teachings, and not lay again a foundation. Now you just pause there. You say, well, Pastor, then why are we doing this? Because we need to make sure that the foundation has been laid. We don't want to keep having to lay it, but we want to make sure it is laid because we want a firm foundation. Jesus made this promise. Those who build their house on this teaching will have their house built upon the rock. And when the storms of adversity come, that house will stand. So we want to assure that we have a firm foundation, individually and corporately. And so we're looking at this. So in Hebrews 6, he gives six planks or three pairs of planks to this foundation. There's repentance from acts that lead to death, faith in God. There is instructions in baptisms and the laying on of hands. And then there's the resurrection of the dead and eternal judgment. And there are those are three pairs. Repentance and faith go together. Instructions in baptisms and the laying on of hands go together. Now I want you to think about this. This is foundational. How many of you think about laying on of hands as some foundational teaching in the New Testament? Not many of us. But from a biblical perspective, the laying on of hands is a foundational doctrine. Well, what does that mean? How does that apply to us? What's the purpose of the laying on of hands? I'm going to tell you, it's more than merely praying for the sick. That is included. But this is a foundational doctrine. We're going to look at that. And it really does have to do with the instructions in baptisms, okay? And we're going to look at that in the days to come. And then we will get into the resurrection of the dead and eternal judgment is the final pair that we're going to look at. And those two go together. But right now we're looking at instructions in baptisms that Paul addresses. Some translations will translate that in washings, and there's a reason. Some will tie it in with the Old Testament washings, ceremonial washings, and I believe that there is an application there, but the literal word is baptisms. And I believe that there's a there the because it's a foundational doctrine, the author is trying to stress to us the necessity of understanding the purpose of baptisms. Now, this is interesting because in Hebrews 6, it explicitly says instructions in baptisms, plural. But if you go to Ephesians chapter 4, Paul makes this statement. There is one Lord, one faith, one baptism. So what gives? If Paul says there's one baptism, some people say Paul wrote Hebrews. They're wrong. You'll see when we get to heaven. But I personally don't think he wrote it. I think maybe Apollos did. It's written in a different way. And even some of the perspectives on theology are a little different. Not that they're contradictory, but they look at it from different angles. And the writer of Hebrews has a revelation of Judaism and of the Jewish religion that Paul doesn't seem to carry to that extent. So when Paul looks at one baptism, what Paul does is he joins these baptisms together. Now, the fact is you could make an argument for five separate baptisms as outlined in the New Testament. There is the baptism of John, which is clearly a baptism of repentance. Then there is Christian baptism. We see this in Romans chapter 6. Paul begins to unpack this. And whereas with John, we're baptized in water into repentance, in Christian baptism, according to Romans 6, we're baptized in water into Christ's death. Something different. And it's not that we leave John's baptism. It's that we build upon it. It's incorporated. John was preparing the way for the Lord. And so we add to this baptism this element of we're baptized into the death of Christ. There's also the baptism of the Holy Ghost and fire. And then, you could say baptism of the Holy Spirit, baptism of fire, depending on how you look at that. We're going to get into that. Not this week, but it's coming. And then there is also a symbolic but very real baptism of suffering. Jesus told his disciples, can you drink the cup that I will drink? Can you be baptized in the baptism I'm baptized with? He was talking about a baptism of suffering. So what we're going to be looking at today is really from the Pauline's perspective, how there's one baptism, water baptism and spirit baptism are joined as two sides to one coin. And so it's that one baptism. Did we pray yet? Okay, let's do that. I apologize. We were in a service earlier, and I'm trying to figure out if that was from this morning or right now. So, Father, we just pray right now, God, that you would instruct us. And Lord, I ask, God, that over this whole series, Father, that you would lay a foundation in our hearts. Not merely information, but let it be transformation. Let it show up in our everyday life. And Father, I ask that you would give us great light and understanding so that some of these things that have been empty traditions would take on fresh life and we would be able to enter into the good of those things. In Jesus' name, amen. All right. So let me throw out a couple verses to you. 1 Corinthians, rather. 1 Corinthians chapter 10. Listen to this. This is interesting. For I do not want you to be ignorant. This is verse 1. I do not want you to be ignorant of the fact, brothers, that our forefathers were all under the cloud and that they passed through the sea. Verse 2, they were all baptized into Moses in the cloud and in the sea. So Paul says that the Israelite people, the old covenant people of God, went through a baptism. But it was a dual baptism. They were baptized in the cloud and in the sea. And so, but not only that, they were baptized into Moses, because every covenant has its covenant representative. And so in the old covenant, the covenant representative, the federal head of that covenant was Moses. So much so that sometimes you read in passages, it'll say, and Moses said, and Moses said, and it's speaking of the law of God. Because it's being attributed to Moses, even though he got it from God, they're recognizing Moses as the federal head of that covenant. So they're baptized into Moses in two ways, in the cloud and in the sea. In the new covenant, we are baptized into the federal head of our covenant, Jesus, the living Son of God. We're baptized into Christ in water and in the Spirit. So if you look at this in the Old Covenant, when they went through the Red Sea, that signified their water baptism. They left the old, the wandering, Egypt and the, not wandering, but they went into that, but the Egypt, the slavery of Egypt behind, and they came through the waters, and then they were led by a cloud by day and fire by night. And it represented the leading of the Spirit in their life, that is to come to us, through the baptism in the Spirit. So we are baptized in water and the sea and the cloud of the Spirit. And it's not a coincidence that that cloud would show up as fire by night. And it's that baptism of the Spirit and of fire. It's fascinating to me. You look at the symbolism that's only the brilliant mind of God could have woven all of this together. In the Old Covenant, there was the sacrificial lamb at the Passover. Then they were delivered from Egypt as they painted the blood on the doorpost. I know some of you are already seeing Charlton Heston in your mind. They're painted on the wall, and then they're delivered from Egypt, from slavery. All through the Old Testament, scholars have always preached on how Egypt symbolizes the world. Slavery symbolizes our sin, and we're delivered through the blood, the new covenant lamb, Jesus Christ. And then 50 days later, they went to Mount Sinai, and if you remember, Moses received the tablets of stone, and it's so vivid. Charlton, you got to admit, that was a good movie, okay? And that flaming finger, Moses, and it's carving all that, and Moses is, and he's so dramatic, he's always kind of walking flexed, you know, and it was a little overdone, but, you know, they kept the drama to it. And so they receive the law that was to show them how to live. In the new covenant, we have the Passover, Jesus Christ is sacrificed for us. We're delivered from the bondage of slavery in sin. And 50 days later, it is Pentecost. Pentecost was the Feast of Harvests, where there's also this, we don't have time to get into this, but there's this empowerment for the harvest. You shall be witnesses for me when the Spirit comes upon you. But the other element of this Pentecostalism is that he comes upon us, and from then on, we're not led by the law, we're led by the Spirit. He writes it on our heart. And so now, rather than Moses hiding his face, it's we stand there, God writes it on our heart, and we're led by the Spirit, the cloud by day and the fire by night. And Paul says, keep in step with the Spirit. Don't grieve the Spirit. We learn to follow after him. It's a beautiful symbolism. But in this passage in 1 Corinthians, Paul ties these two things together. He said in the old covenant, they were baptized in the sea and in the cloud. In the new covenant, we're baptized in water and in the Spirit. We see this in our great example, King Jesus himself. When he goes down in the water, he leaves his self-life behind. Not his sin. He had no sin, but he did have the will. He had the ability to live his own life had he wanted to. But Jesus yielded to the Father, submitted himself to the baptismal waters, and came up. And what happened? The Spirit came upon him, and he was led by the Spirit. It never talks about Jesus being led by the Spirit until he went in the water. And so the biblical formula is we go down in the water, and we come up, and the Spirit comes upon us. And in that sense, it is Paul's one baptism. And if we don't realize this, we can just go through these little ceremonies and we don't realize the significance. There is so much more to this baptism than we realize. So let's look at Luke chapter 3. Listen to what it says. Luke chapter 3, verse 15. As the people were in expectation and were all questioning in their hearts concerning John, whether he might be the Christ, John answered them all, saying, I baptize you with water, but he who is mightier than I is coming, the strap of whose sandals I am not worthy to untie. He will baptize you with the Holy Spirit and fire. His winnowing fork is in his hand to clear his threshing floor and to gather the wheat into his barn, but the chaff he will burn up with unquenchable fire. Then verse 18, 18. I was going to say 13. These are new glasses, but no. So, with many other exhortations, he preached good news to the people. So, in saying that, Luke is stressing that this is part of the gospel. We know that the gospel, the proclamation of the good news, is the entry point into the kingdom. It's the door frame or the threshold you need to step over and embrace the gospel. And just like in Hebrews, it says instructions in baptisms is a foundational principle. Luke says the same thing, that in coming into the kingdom, when Luke was preaching about, or not Luke, but John was preaching about these things, this was included in the gospel. It says, with other words, he proclaimed the good news. Literally, that word is gospel. That's why early Pentecostals referred to themselves as full gospel. Anybody remember those days? We got, you know, my dad pastored a little church. It was simply called the Full Gospel Church. And some people react to that. Well, what are you saying? I'm preaching a half gospel? I'm just telling you what the word says, that this is a foundational truth that is connected to the entry point. It's foundational, and the baptism in the Spirit, as well as baptism in water, is one of the first works. And if you have not been baptized in water or you have not been baptized in the Spirit, I want to invite you to do so, because these are the first works. And you want to make sure you have the foundation firmly laid. Now, I guarantee there are people in this room that have been walking with Jesus for quite some time, but have yet to be baptized in water, because in their mind they're thinking, really? We're still doing that? We're getting up in public and getting in the water? Coming up soaked, ruining our hairdos in public as some religious rite? And I'm telling you, yes, we're still doing that. And we need to understand why. But I'll tell you the first reason why is because God said so. And he's smarter than us. There is a reason that God has us going into the water, because of the rich prophetic picture that gives to us of what God is doing in the baptismal waters. And so John, in preaching about what he does and what Jesus does, he both joins these things together, he compares them or he connects them, and he contrasts them. He says, listen guys, what I do with water, the one coming after me is going to do with the Spirit. And it's a vivid prophetic picture for you and I. Now, he's literally enacting a parable. The word parable, literally in the Greek that we translate parable, it means to throw alongside. And the concept is this. God's ways are higher than our ways. The kingdom of God is beyond our comprehension initially. So God wants to invite us in to give us light and understand. He wants to teach us his ways. The way he does that is he said, hey, I'm going to throw alongside something you do understand, so it will give you insight into something you don't understand. The kingdom of heaven, you don't understand it. Well, it's like a farmer who went out to sow some seed. Study farming, you'll get some insight into the kingdom. And John is doing the same thing. He says, listen, what I do with water, the one coming after me, I'm not even worthy to untie this guy's shoes. He is going to do what I do with water with the Holy Ghost and fire. You will go down, you will be submerged, you will come up dripping and saturated with the Holy Spirit and fire. It is a vivid picture of what Jesus is going to do. So he says, listen, I'm doing the water, Jesus is going to do the Spirit. They're connected, but they're also contrasted because of what's going to happen. And so we'll get into this in some later days about this baptismal formula all through Scripture. Because there are people who believe that you are baptized in the Spirit at the moment of conversion. And I understand scripturally why they believe that. And there's one key passage that brings them to that conclusion. The problem is it's being misinterpreted. And I'm going to show you from the Word of God how that is to be interpreted. Because the baptism in the Holy Spirit is separate from and subsequent to your salvation. There are many people who are born again, heaven as their destination. The Spirit of God resides in them, but he's yet to come upon them. They have not been baptized in the Spirit. And one of the reasons that that happens is that people have been taught that when you get saved, you're baptized in the Spirit at the moment of your conversion. But it's very clear from the book of Acts, as well as this problem passage. I'm not going to tell you what it is because you know Turner. We'll look at this in the days to come. But I'm going to show you how those are two separate things. There are people in the New Testament that were saved, baptized in water, but the Spirit had not yet come upon them. Now, there are people who say, well, no, you shouldn't get your doctrine from the narrative passages. Only get your doctrine from the epistles. Okay, I'll take that. Then I'm going to take my doctrine from the epistle that says all Scripture, including the narrative passages, are inspired by God and profitable for doctrine, which brings me right back to the narrative passages. Okay, I'm being a smart aleck, but you know what I'm saying. Okay, so he says he's going to baptize us in the Spirit and with fire. And I would propose to you that water baptism and Spirit baptism are the one baptism that Paul is speaking of. Water baptism, let me read this to you. Water baptism is not just something we do out of mindless obedience to simply go through the motions. It is the expression of a zealous desire to lay to rest our former way of life. Scripture is very clear. Water baptism is a burial. And it's us having a revelation of our life apart from Christ. And when we see it for what it is, there's something that rises up within us that agrees with heaven and says, I deserve judgment. And I want to lay to death that old man. In Christ, I've been crucified with him, but I want to have a funeral. I want to lay this man to rest. Some of you will remember Miss Sandra Collier. Her and Quimby Collier were on staff with us for a number of years. I worked for Quimby early on in ministry, and he worked for me at the end. And he would often tell me, "I'm so glad I was nice to you because he was working for me." But Quimby and Sandra were a wonderful couple, and they were a breath of fresh air into my life. I understood repentance. But I didn't understand faith. I understood I wanted to leave my old life, but I had no concept of the new life God invited me into. I knew I'd been translated from darkness, but I didn't understand I'd been translated into the kingdom of his dear son. And then this happy, charismatic couple came bouncing into my life, prophesying over people. People get healed and delivered everywhere they were. I've seen Sandra just hug people and watch them go through deliverance. She'd walk up to people and, oh, my, what is this? And she would, I just saw a picture of you when you were 14. You were wearing this. And they would start weeping. And she's just an amazing woman of God. And so I began to try to learn everything I could from this couple. And one of the interesting things that Sandra shared with me one time, she said early on in her walk with God, As she was praying one day, she would set aside the morning just to worship. And the Lord showed her a vision of herself, and she was carrying a dead body. She was carrying this corpse of her old person, her pre-Christ person. And the Lord said, "Arise and be baptized and bury that old man." She was walking around trying to carry the old man. And she needed to have this understanding and this experience, I'm going to lay that person to rest, and I can point to the day of my funeral. I no longer live, but Christ lives in me. And there was this laying to rest. And so in water baptism, we go down into the water and we leave that old person behind. But when we come up out of the waters, the Spirit of God coming on us is imparting to us the resurrection power to walk this thing out. And there is power that comes through the baptism in the Holy Spirit. It's the other side of this baptism. And it's not sufficient just to have to lay that old man in the grave to come up with nothing to replace it. God has not left us to ourselves. He wants to come on us in power to be led by the cloud by day and the fire by night. He wants us to keep in step with the Spirit. And the Pentecostal baptism that we talk about, most Pentecostals talk about the power to be a witness, and that's valid. That's one expression of the baptism of the Holy Spirit. That's the outward expression. But there is very clearly an inward expression that puts to death the misdeeds of the flesh, is how Paul puts it. So we're empowered to live in a holy life and empowered to impart it to others. But it's the resurrection power that comes upon us. And the tragedy is that a lot of believers have been baptized in water, but they've never been baptized in the Spirit because they've never been taught to ask for it. But Jesus himself said to his disciples, they'd spent 3 years in the best ministry school this side of heaven. Jesus was their instructor. It's a pretty good teacher. And after 3 years of their discipleship under Jesus' tutelage, he said, guys, this is a paraphrase, guys, don't even think about ministry. You ain't ready until you've been endued with power from on high. And that is the second expression of this one baptism that Paul is talking about. So just like Jesus, we're to go down in the water and come up in the Spirit. So water baptism is not just something we do out of mindless obedience, simply to go through the motions. It is an expression of a zealous desire to lay to rest our former way of life. It is a response to God. It is an act of repentance, a public renunciation of former allegiances. It is to echo Jesus' cry on the cross, "Into your hands I commit my spirit." And we embrace the death and burial of baptism, fully trusting him with our future, whatever that may hold. That is the idea of baptism, that it's his now. We are dead to the right to rule our own life. From now on, I told one of my kids this morning, I was encouraging one of my children, and I said, okay, this is what you need to pray about, and understand, you are not your own, you were bought with a price. And you need to ask your master, what would you have me do about this area of my life? Because you don't get to call the shots, he does. I would have, when he was littler, I would have said, you ask your dad, but he's an adult. So I said, hey, you ask your master. That's the idea behind baptism.
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0: Hello, and welcome to Just in Time Ministries with Pastor Rhonda Penquite. We have more power and authority in Christ than we know, and when we learn to act on it in faith, God guarantees our success. So let's join Rhonda as she teaches us how to walk in victory.
1: Offering the stars as incense in our transformation. See, the incense of our transformation is that as we transform, we're transforming the universe. We just start here. There's always got to be a starting point, right? This is not where we end. It's not where you start, it's where you finish. 1 Corinthians 3:22, whether it's the world or life or death, or whether it's the present or the future, everything belongs to you. Well, the last time you heard a sermon, everything belongs to you. Well, we sing that song that the Brooklyn Tabernacle Choir sings. Which one is it? Psalm 34? Or taste and see that the Lord is good. He'll give you everything. He's already given us everything. He's already given us everything. Everything belongs to you. You are Christ and Christ is God's. You're in Christ and Christ is in you. Holy Spirit's in you. God's in you. What don't you have? In Him is everything. In other words, because it says present and future belongs to you, that means you own the timeline. Wow. Well, what about Jeremiah 29:11? He knows the thoughts He has toward you. He has plans for good, not for harm. He's got to give you a great future. It's about a good future. And see, this is to be a time of glory that we're in right now. It's a time of glory. It's a time of wonder. It's a time of transformation. We're transforming into transfiguration. We're renewing our minds a lot. And this is not what most evangelicals are preaching and teaching. Because what they're preaching and teaching is that there's dark times ahead. Oh, we're going through this tribulation. We're going to yallock right through this. It's the valley of the shadow of death. We're yallocking through and we're destroying death, hell, and the grave. We're destroying the deep state. We're destroying the lies of the devil. We're exposing everything. The truth is coming out. So to the dark times ahead of us, no, no, no. And you know, these people haven't been right so far. How many books have we had? Oh, gosh, I can remember books clear back to the 70s. Well, this was going to happen at this date, and Jesus was going to come back here, and then this was going to happen at another date. Now, these are all Christians and pastors writing these books. Not one of them had been correct yet. So why would we keep believing? Let's get a hold of something else that has been infallible. You know, one said how many nations would be in the EU, and then another one said, well, this person will be the Antichrist, and that person will be the Antichrist, and none of them have been correct. And the truth is that we are powerful. We are co-creators with Him. And His plans are to prosper us. We're not going down. We're not going under. We're going upward, upward, and upward. Let me read to you Ephesians 4:13-15. In the Passion, 13-15. These grace ministries, now it's talking about the fivefold ministry, where we've been given apostles and prophets, evangelists, pastors, and teachers. These grace ministries will function until we all attain oneness in the faith. Well, that hadn't happened yet, but we're working on it. Until we all experience the fullness of what it means to know the Son of God. And finally, we become one into a perfect man. Well, we become the Son of God. Finally, we become one into a perfect man with the full dimensions of spiritual maturity. Well, we can think on that and work on that for a while. Full dimensions. Have we not been talking about different dimensions? Full dimensions of spiritual maturity and fully developed into the abundance of Christ. That means you can't have a poverty mentality. The abundance of Christ is limitless, endless, and there's no end. And then our immaturity will end. Whew. Ready for that. And we will not be easily shaken by trouble. It's time to grow up because there is trouble coming. But fear not, for he has overcome the world. And if he has, we have. And we will not be easily shaken.

That's not going to be us. You got that? That's not us. Nor led astray by novel teachings or by the false doctrines of deceivers who teach clever lies. But instead, we will remain strong and always sincere in our love as we express the truth. All our direction and ministries will flow from Christ and lead us deeper into Him, the anointed head of His body, the church. We are His body. Woo! Verse 21. For we know that the ultimate reality is embedded in Jesus. You know, I just talked a little bit earlier how the evil ones that have been in control of this social economic system and the planet for so long, they have given us a perception of a false reality, which is a lie. So get this. This is exactly what we've been talking about all this time. For we know that the ultimate reality is embodied in Jesus. If it's not in Jesus, it's not the real reality. It's not reality. The ultimate reality is embodied in Jesus. Woo! How exciting is that? Mercy, mercy, mercy. Verse 23, now it's time to be made new by every revelation that's been given to you. Look at all the revelations we've had in the last, 6 years or so. Well, we had some before, but man, it's been poured on in the last, and then even the last couple of years is going exponential. Now it's time to be made new by every revelation. So are you being made new with all these new revelations we've been getting? Be new, be new, be new. Hopefully we got a little newer today. And to be transformed as you embrace the glorious Christ within you as your new life and live in union with Him. Well, who do you think you are then? If you're in Him and He's in you and you're one with Him, who are you? Jesus didn't think it arrogant or wrong to claim He was God. And He became human so that we could become God. Right? Didn't we talk about that? Christ within you as your new life and live in union with Him. For God has created you all over again. You've been recreated. You're born again, a new creation that never before existed. God has created you all over again in His perfect righteousness. You are the righteousness of God in Christ. And you now belong to Him in the realm of true holiness. True holiness has its own realm. There's another realm for us. Woo! Oh, God, this is good, good, good, good, good. So God is calling us to expand our hearts and to think heavenly-minded things. God is inviting us to explore new realms, realms that we are already in and we just didn't even know we were there. Woo! See, the Savior opens you up to this. And you get into this through Him, not by dying, but by living in Him. And Jesus wants to show you heavenly things. He wants to talk about heavenly things. He wants to talk about the cosmos. He wants to talk about all the things that He has created. He wants to show you. I mean, when you've created something, you want to show people. And we say, look what the Lord has done. Wow. Wow, this is good. Jesus is looking for a generation that's like Enoch. I've always wanted to be like Enoch. Always, always, always. A generation that wants to walk in the stars and know what's going on. If you read the book of Enoch, he walked in the stars and he's still walking up there, for God took him. So we're called to manifest God's wisdom to the principalities and powers in the cosmic realms and the heavenly dimensions. And we need to begin to unravel the tethering to this age and to this place that has limited us from waking up. I always think of an elephant. You know, they tether a baby elephant, put him on a certain length of chain, and he hits the end of that with his leg, and he can't move it. And after a while, they can remove the chain, and that elephant will never go farther than what the chain was when it was on him. That's been us as born-again believers. We've been tethered to this earth. We got born again. The tethering was annihilated.

0: that's not there, because him whom the Son has set free is free indeed. And we need to realize we can go far beyond what the devil had us tethered to. We can go into the cosmos and unlimited realms and unlimited dimensions, because we're already there. And we just go inside and travel. We go inside because the kingdom of God is within us. It's time to wake up. Because one day this whole planet's going to wake up. And we need to already be awake and ready to govern. That's what we're doing. See, the energy system that's been holding us down is about to break. We're about to become as unlimited as he is unlimited. We already are. We've already progressed along that, but everybody's going to be there. We're about to stream with light and revelation from above and waking to who we are in him. Well, we've been doing that. There's a long way to go, but we're getting there. We got eternity to do all of this. 1 Corinthians 2:9, things never discovered or heard before, things beyond our ability to imagine. These are the many things God has in store for all his lovers. Woo, I'm a lover of God. How about you? Things never discovered or heard of before, things beyond my ability to imagine. These are the many things. And when God says many, now when we say many, it might be 100 or 1,000. When God says many, it's infinite. This means, you know, that we're going beyond. This means we're not tethered to earth. This is about going into deep space. Deep Space Nine's got nothing on us. Oh, we are going somewhere, and it's way over the rainbow. Mark 16:15, Jesus said, go into all the cosmos and preach the gospels to every creature. Now this makes a whole lot more sense. Because we thought we're supposed to be preaching to dogs and cats and deer and coyotes and alligators and snakes, whatever. No. There's these creatures, every creature. And there's creatures beyond. Ooh, I think of all the creatures that the Bible describes that are in the heavenly places. And the Bible's not even describing all of them, I'm sure. Wow. So we preach to creatures. We carry a message of life for these creatures. And the message contains within it the pattern for joy unspeakable and full of glory, the twirling, the spinning, the ecstatic joy, the glory, glory, glory. See, God's looking for the frequency of love to rise in our hearts. That's where it is. You want ecstasy and intimacy and joy unspeakable, that's where it is. Because we're to be stewards of love. We are to be mature, loving sons of God who are stewards of the gates of creation, because we're co-creators. So this is the path that we are on. This is our very near future.
1: 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Thank you for joining us today. You are here for just such a time as this, so go forth in the power of his might and possess all that is yours in Christ Jesus.
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6: We need to understand these things and understand what the context of it is here, where he's giving us some insight into the Scripture And I'll tell you, when we get a hold of it, it'll help us. Because you see, the Apostle Paul said that Satan himself is transformed into an angel of light. The messenger of Satan, or you can call him an angel of the devil, was the thing that was buffeting Paul. Now let's go to Acts, the 11th chapter. Now we talked about this, I mean we've mentioned it, but let's get it to where you can see it. In Acts, the 11th chapter, where the persecution started against Paul and was developed very highly against Paul. We'll read from the 11th chapter in verse 25. Then departed Barnabas to Tarsus to seek for Saul, and when he had found him, he brought him unto Antioch. And it came to pass that for a whole year they assembled themselves with the church and taught much people, and the disciples were called Christians first at Antioch. Now notice this. For one whole year, Paul preached the gospel, and it doesn't say a whole lot about persecution until after the year was up. For a whole year, he preached this revelation, Paul's revelation of the rebirth of the human spirit, that we are born in the likeness of Christ. And they were called Christians first at Antioch. They were called Christ ones, or little Christ, because Paul taught them, you're just pulled out of the same mold as Jesus was. And because of that, notice in verse 27, and in these days came prophets from Jerusalem to Antioch. And they stood up one named Agabus, signifying by the Spirit that there should be a great dearth throughout all the world, which came to pass in the days of Claudius Caesar. Then the disciples, every man according to his ability, determined to send relief unto the brethren that dwelt in Judea. You notice when they heard the prophet say there's coming a drought, they immediately started giving and sowing seed. The point I wanted to get over here was the fact that this is actually where Paul's real persecution started, when he began to teach the revelation of the fact that we were little Christ, are capable of operating in the same anointing of Christ. Now go with me to Acts, the 13th chapter. In verse 50, here in the 13th chapter, it says, but the Jews stirred up the devout and honorable women and the chief men of the city, raised persecution against Paul and Barnabas, and expelled them out of their coast. But they shook off the dust off their feet against them, and came to Iconium, and the disciples were filled with joy and with the Holy Ghost. Now see, here's Paul in this situation again, where this angel of the devil stirred up trouble again. Now you come right into the next chapter, in chapter 14, and verse 2 says, but the unbelieving Jews stirred up the Gentiles, and made their minds evil affected against the brethren. A long time therefore abode they, speaking boldly in the Lord, which gave testimony unto the word of his grace, and granted signs and wonders to be done at his hand. But the multitude of the city was divided, and part held with the Jews and part with the apostles. So the whole thing ended up being was that they had to go to another city because of the persecution. And then verse 7 says, and there they preached the gospel. They went to Lycaonia and preached the gospel. There was a certain man at Lystra, impotent in his feet, being a cripple from his mother's womb, who had never walked. And the same heard Paul speak, who steadfastly beholding him, perceiving that he had faith to be healed, said with a loud voice, stand upright on thy feet, and he leaped and walked. Now notice, every time that the demon would stir up trouble, Paul would go to another place and begin to preach, and the anointing of God would come upon him. Now remember, Paul said, I'll glory in my weakness that I can't control the situation, that the power of God will come upon me. So when the anointing of God came on him, he just destroyed the work of the devil. And I imagine the demons and the devil had a meeting, and he's wanting to know why this thing's not working the way he intended for it to, because Paul is operating in the power of the Spirit. Notice, after this man leaped and walked, says, when the people saw what Paul had done, they lifted up their voice, saying in the speech of Lycaonia, the gods are come down to us in the likeness of men. Now, isn't that just like men? When they see the power of God operate, They wanted to say that the gods have come down. But you see, they had it just exactly backwards. It was not the gods that had come down in the likeness of men. It was men that had come in the likeness of God. And that's actually what Paul had done there. He had begun to operate in the power of the Spirit, in the anointing of God. Now, come right on over into the 14th chapter, verse 19. There came thither certain Jews from Antioch in Iconium, who persuaded the people, and having stoned Paul, drew him out of the city, supposing that he had been dead. Now, you can just mark it down. If they left him for dead, he was dead, because they didn't quit throwing stones until they were sure he was dead. And notice what happened. Howbeit, as the disciples stood around about, he rose up and came into the city. The next day he departed with Barnabas to Derbe. Now, you know, this gets amusing here as you watch the anointing of God work on Paul. Now, you see what Paul was referring to when he said, I'll gladly glory in my infirmity, in my weakness, in the fact that I can't control the crowd. But the anointing of God will come on me, and when I'm the weakest, then am I strong. So, you know, when a man's dead, he's pretty weak. There's no doubt about it. He's just been stoned. And he wasn't controlling the situation, that's for sure. But the anointing of God came on him. Now, it says, when the disciples stood around. Now, you know, they wasn't just standing around there. If you know a bunch of believers like they were and like they are today, they're standing around there praying in the Spirit. And Paul rose up from the dead. And he departed the next day with Barnabas to Derbe and just went right on preaching the gospel. So you see this angel of the devil following Paul in all of his journey, in all of his ministry, dispatched to him, assigned to him. And you see, Paul related the fact. He said, I've prayed about this thing three times. And every time I prayed, Jesus just kept telling him the same thing. Paul, my grace is sufficient for you. And that's all that he could ever get out of Jesus and out of God, is that my grace is sufficient. My grace is sufficient. Well, thank God it was, wasn't it? See, sometimes there's situations involved that unless we act, then God's not going to. It's up to us sometimes. We have to declare some things. We have to decree some things. And just because it says some things in the Bible, these things won't necessarily happen to you just because they're in the Bible. But they'll happen if you'll make them happen by operating on the authority of God's Word, beginning to do the things that the Bible says to do. But you see, without us acting on God's Word, without us setting forth these things as the Scripture says, then we're not going to have the results the Bible said we could have. But you see, the Apostle Paul, even the Apostle Paul, see, sometimes we get in awe when we say an apostle. And I think one of the problems is that we have put the apostles on pedestal. And we've said, why, these were great men of God. And certainly they were. But you notice that it said over here that there were great miracles and signs wrought at the hands of Paul. God wrought special miracles in Acts 19, it said, by the hands of Paul. Now, that wasn't something that Paul did. That was something God did. Because Paul just operated in the anointing of God. He said, I glory in the fact that I can't do it, that I'm weak, that I can't do it, so the anointing of God will rest on me. In other words, he said, I'm depending on the anointing of God. And I tell you, we make a mistake when we think that we're going to do it ourselves. We have to wait for the anointing of God sometimes in a certain area. But Paul didn't take authority over the situation at first. He understood later that God was not going to get this demon off of him. It was an assignment of the devil. I mean, you know, in the natural world today, they're in the mafia and different things. They write a contract on somebody's life, and they assign somebody to take that life. Well, the devil is assigning demons and dispatching them to ministers of the gospel, to keep them from preaching the Word of God, to keep them in strife, to get them in problem areas, and to get you all upset, and to get you mad at people, and get you all out of sorts so you can't operate in the love of God and the faith of God. And see, unless you recognize that as being a thorn in the flesh, unless you recognize that as being a messenger of Satan sent after you to destroy your ministry and to destroy you from doing what God's called you to do, then you will probably never get rid of it. There are some people that will have a thorn in the flesh all of their life. But you see, it's not because God wants them to have it. It's not because it's God's will for them to have a thorn in the flesh. It's certainly not God's will for the gospel to be hindered. It certainly wasn't God's will for this revelation that God had given Paul to be hindered. Just ask yourself, why would God give Paul a great revelation, then cause problems everywhere he went to keep him from preaching it? Now, you know that didn't make any sense at all. I mean, just common sense would tell you better than that. But you see, religious ideas sometimes don't have any common sense. And of course, I can understand that if you've been taught that way, you'd believe that way. But you see, that's why we have to kick over some of these sacred cows. We have to see what's holding these things up and holding people in bondage.
7: I appreciate so much you joining us for the Concepts of Faith broadcast today. 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It's called Paul's Thorn in the Flesh. 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Paul's thorn in the flesh. That's the thorn that has stuck more people than any other thorn in all the world. You hear people saying all kinds of things about, well, nobody ever knows what Paul's thorn in the flesh was. And you hear them say, well, Paul's thorn in the flesh was sore eyeballs, or he couldn't see good, or, you know, something. And I heard a fellow say one time, well, you know, nobody knows what Paul's thorn in the flesh was. Well, Paul knew it was his thorn. He ought to know what it was. But the problem is that people think that God gave Paul a thorn in the flesh. But, you know, God didn't give Paul revelation of the new birth, then send a messenger of Satan to buffet him everywhere he went so he couldn't preach the revelation that God gave him. Now, in 2 Corinthians chapter 12, the Scripture says, and lest I should be exalted above measure through the abundance of revelation. He says, there was given me a thorn in the flesh. Well, now, God didn't give him a thorn in the flesh. Paul didn't say God gave it to him, but most people believe that God gave him a thorn in the flesh. He said, the messenger of Satan to buffet me. Paul tells you what it was. It was a messenger of Satan sent to buffet him, lest he should be exalted above measure. In other words, it wasn't to humble him. It was to keep him from being exalted with this great revelation so that all the world would receive his revelation. And when people think God gave it to him, they go to thinking all kinds of things that are unscriptural. 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
3: We all know that the dreams we have at night are beyond our control. They dance through our minds as we sleep, shrouded in mystery, often leaving us bewildered when we wake. But the dreams we have during the day, those we can shape. That's why it's so important for us to dream good dreams, because our dreams turn into ideas which become actions, ultimately changing and shaping the entire world around us. More than 40 years ago, my Abba, my father, Rabbi Yechiel Eckstein of blessed memory, dreamed of uniting Christians and Jews. He dreamed of lifting millions out of poverty, giving them hope, and bringing hundreds of thousands of Jewish people back to Israel, just as it says in the prophets. People thought that his dreams were crazy, and they thought that he was crazy for dreaming them. But here we are, decades later, as the fellowship feeds and shelters and clothes millions of needy people each year, as we fulfill the words of the prophet, as almost every
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1: 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I'm your host, Brian Perez. 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Chris, hi. Hi, Jill. And
2: hi.
1: What's on your mind to start us off?
3: It's great to be here. Well, I have another confession.
1: I was hoping you wouldn't. That's why I didn't set you up that way. Okay.
2: We're ready for it, Chris.
3: I got all kinds of issues. Okay.
2: Yeah. We're just scratching the surface. Brian,
1: talk to you, Chris.
3: Well, yes. Welcome to my personal confession. So glad you can join us. And here's the confession today: is that I have suffered plenty of addiction issues in my life. I've really discovered an addiction that I've been a part that's been a part of my entire life. Hmm. It's comfort. And so I think every human being is, to a greater or lesser degree, creatures of comfort. Mm-hmm. And so I love comfort. I don't like getting out of my comfort zone, and I don't like things that are uncomfortable. Unless, of course, I'm in control of it all. And so, I only say this because I believe that fear drives us in the wrong direction when it comes to purely comfort. Mm. And what fear does is it moves us away from the reality of the uncomfortable life here on planet Earth. Life here is going to be uncomfortable. We're going, as Jesus says, promises us, we will face trials of many kind. Paul talks deeply in Romans about how our suffering and our trials lead to ultimately character development. Mm-hmm. Obviously, James then says, hey, consider it pure joy when you face trials of many kinds. Peter talks about it in 1st and 2nd Peter, that really suffering is a way that God uses to form us and to reform us over and over and over again. And, you know, one of the primary psychological definitions is taken from M. Scott Peck, but adopted into the recovery world. And that is, addiction is a radical commitment to escape reality. Mm-hmm. And that's what comfort oftentimes does for us. It gets us to escape the reality of life. Now, again, in small doses, you know, in relief, you know, listen, there's plenty of health around that. But for too many of us, our avoidance of the struggle, our avoidance of the realities of life, what it does over time and what it does to me is it breaks down resiliency. Mm-hmm. And when it breaks down resiliency, it starts breaking down character. If we reverse engineer that verse, I believe it's in Romans chapter 5, then it breaks down, you know, then it breaks down hope. Then it breaks down perseverance. Ultimately, my addiction to comfort does not build me up. It actually breaks me down.
2: Mm-hmm. And isn't it living by the myth that we should only have good feelings?
3: Yeah, absolutely. And we become, you know, we become addicted to feeling good. The term I use for it is emotional entitlement. Mm. Addiction creates an emotional entitlement, and that is, I'm entitled to feel good 100% of the time. Mm-hmm. That is not life here on planet Earth. And so there needs to be some tough love and reality, a commitment to reality, moving into reality. I believe in, you know, Jesus is the Jesus of reality. And so if today your reality is tough and you're avoiding it, call us. Mm-hmm. Let us help guide you back into the reality where God is going to dwell, God is doing his work, and there is hope and perseverance and character and ultimately his redemptive work.
1: And the number to call is right there on the bottom of your screen if you're watching us online, but I'll tell you what it is when we come back.
4: 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Until I came to Every Man's Battle, I didn't understand that would never fill that void.
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5: Hi, thank you.
1: You're welcome.
5: My question is about my six-year-old grandson, possibly has ADHD. He's very high energy, very fast, all over the place. And his parents, my daughter and son-in-law, are having a difficult time raising him. And they don't know what to do. For example, yesterday, he took a brick and threw it at their dog. And luckily my daughter saw that. And, but it's one thing after another, and they're just exhausted and wondering what they need to do.
1: Hmm.
3: Laura, has there been any assessment of the six-year-old? Has he been to a child psychologist to kind of do any testing?
5: Not yet, but she did take him. She did talk to the teacher. The teacher had not recommended anything, but she asked the teacher, and the teacher, she should get him tested. And she said, well, that's up to you. You could look into that during the summer if you want to. And she took him to the pediatrician, and he said the same thing. Like, they could wait and see if he matures a little bit, or they could go ahead and get him tested. So she hasn't done that yet. She also has a five-month-old baby. Mm-hmm. So she's been kind of overwhelmed.
3: Yeah, that makes perfect sense.
2: Right, and probably because of the five-month-old is concerned about mm-hmm. what sounds like kind of impulsive behavior, maybe some anger that he has. But little boy, I mean, you have boys, Chris. Uh-huh. I had a boy, completely different from my little girl.
3: I've heard.
2: Yes, like night and day. And in terms of the energy, their mm-hmm. bodies are very physical. They do move a lot. And that's how they first experience the world.
3: Yeah.
2: And so, yes, some of this could fall off as he matures, but it certainly has to be guided mm-hmm. and parameters put around these types of behavior. And yeah, it's nonstop. So, you know, being able to, I think, help him put words to what he's feeling. You know, what happened right before he threw the brick at the dog? What were you feeling, right? Uh-huh. Did something happen with the dog? Were you mad at the dog? You know, what is his perception? Was he thinking the dog would catch the brick? Like,
3: yeah.
2: What is his awareness uh-huh. of what he's doing?
3: Yeah. And I think that...
5: Yeah, I mean, I don't think he even had bad intentions. I mean, that's my perception mm-hmm. of it. It's like, oh, let's try this. But yeah. Those are good questions.
3: Yeah, there... One of the things I want to encourage here is, and it may not sound all that encouraging, mm-hmm. but I think it's really important, and that is, Laura, oftentimes when we see children, we want to kind of pigeonhole it into one thing. Well, it's ADHD, mm-hmm. or well, it's bad parenting, or well, it's mm-hmm. environment, some sort of thing or one thing. And I typically find that it's really important that you stay open to all of the things. Mm-hmm. Meaning this is that, yes, I do believe, you know, get them some testing, see what's going on out there, you know, and we're not looking at just a psychological diagnosis or psychiatric diagnosis with medication. We are looking at environment. We are looking at parenting. And it's really important that that everyone protects themselves from the shame monster. I know I talk mm-hmm. about the shame monster a lot, but it can creep into this, like parents thinking that they're bad parents because, quote unquote, their child isn't behaving properly. Mm-hmm. Or the child then uh-huh. adopts that shame. I can't control my impulses, so I'm a bad kid. No, this is just a thing that he struggles with that needs intervention and care. Mm-hmm. And so we're going to look at all uh-huh. of the ways in which we can intervene and care for him. I really, Jill, I think that's really important. One of the things that helps us get all of us, adults and children, that gives us control or a little bit more control over our experiences is being able to identify it. Mm-hmm. I have this little acronym called AID. It's my emotional aid. And it's AID. It stands for I start to be aware. I have emotional experiences that I'm aware of. Now, once I have awareness that I'm feeling something or something going on inside of me, then I can identify that, meaning I can name what that is, maybe even where it comes from, but at least I can identify it. And the D stands for disclosure. I can tell someone else what I'm experiencing. And what that does is rather than being controlled by the emotional or internal experience mm-hmm. and it making all the decisions, it slows the whole process down to help get a different part of our brain online. Now, that's a big ask for a six-year-old. And so I don't want to put all of that on him. But mm-hmm. if the adults around him can start modeling that, and if they can help him, like one of the things I think would be really important is to have a feelings chart. You know, we have one on the side of our refrigerator mm-hmm. and it has this little, it's a magnet and it has this little magnet. And so we can go to the refrigerator and put the framed magnet over the emotional experience.
2: Are they pictures? Because I have a chart where there's pictures of faces,
3: yes,
2: like
3: exactly.
2: emojis.
3: Exactly.
2: Mm-hmm. Right?
3: Yeah.
2: Mm-hmm.
3: And so the more that he can start identifying, and again, the best that he can in his little six-year-old mind and body, it just helps. It's one intervention that can help kind of curb the impulses and help him in the long term.
2: Right. And even starting with the four basic, mad, glad, sad, and afraid.
3: Yes. Yep.
2: Right. Starting with those uh-huh. four, because he may not know, you know, mm-hmm. the more other emotions. So starting there to get him mm-hmm. to start to identify. And it means instead of always getting mad and frustrated at him because, you know, oh, my gosh, he's throwing a brick at the dog. You want to just stop that behavior. Uh-huh. But taking the time mm-hmm. to sit with him. Let's talk about what happened. I wonder what you mm-hmm. might have been feeling.
3: Yes.
2: Right. And kind of mm-hmm. go through it. And what was the dog doing? It like I mentioned before, and start doing that. And even if he's incapable of it completely, you know, the parents are saying the words for him.
3: Yes.
2: And he's making the connection mm-hmm. so that he will be aware in the future.
3: Yes.
2: And and it's also teaching him we think about our behavior. We don't just react mm-hmm. and do things without thinking. We pause and we reflect.
3: Yeah.
2: And that's important mm-hmm. to build in.
1: Yeah. Do you think the comfort circle would help Laura's daughter and son-in-law with her, or with, having him learn it?
3: With each other, I think so. It might be
1: How We Love Our Kids book.
3: Yeah, it might be a little much for a six-year-old,
1: okay.
3: mm-hmm. is my thought on mm-hmm. that. But I think them having that as a resource in their marriage, because these behavioral issues have a contagion to them.
2: Mm-hmm.
3: And what I mean by that is that it really disrupts the entire family. It can disrupt a marriage. It can disrupt parenting. And so that's why I start with, hey, fight against the shame monster first. No one's bad here.
2: Right. Mm-hmm.
3: We're just dealing with
2: issue. We're curious. We're trying to figure out what's going on. And like you said, Chris, look in all directions. Because even look at his diet.
3: Absolutely.
2: Right? Sometimes, I remember I was trying to be a good mom, feeding my kid, getting up, making these great breakfasts, only to find out he was allergic to everything I was feeding him.
3: Yes.
2: So, right? So you have to check all levels, all areas.
3: Absolutely. Mm-hmm. Absolutely. And the last thing I would say with this is that the care that they need, first and foremost, Laura, thank you so much for being such a good grandparent and jumping in and supporting them the way they need it. Because as parents and the kids as well, they're just going to need as much healthy, loving support as they can get right now.
5: Mm-hmm. Yes.
1: What do you think, Laura?
5: Thank you. I think that's wonderful, and I think all of y'all are wonderful, and the show is awesome.
2: Thanks, Laura.
5: We're doing God's work.
1: Thank you so much for saying that. Laura, God bless you. Thanks for calling in today to New Life Live at 1-800-229-3000. And if you do want to get those books that I mentioned, they're in the newlife.com store, How We Love and How We Love Our Kids. Mm-hmm. 1-800-229-3000 is the number to call us for the next 2 hours. Well, maybe now hour and a half or so. Ryan, hi. Hi, Ryan. It's Brian. You are in Asheville, North Carolina, and you just found out about New Life Live. Who told you about us? How'd you find out about us?
6: I was just listening on the SiriusXM app, and I just started listening after the program that's on from 12:30 to 1, so I've just... Now I'm listening.
1: That's right. Don't touch that dial. That's a good stop on channel 131. How can we help you today?
6: I was asking about my 18-year-old son. He grew up in a Christian household where we homeschooled him, brought him to church. The whole love of Israel was also instilled in him by not only me. When I got saved, I fell in love with Israel, as God says, the apple of his eye, and just taught him how to honor Israel. The churches that we attended over the 18 years did the same thing, always honored Israel. The last 6 months to 1 year, he has completely talked. Now, in family circles, even at events, he'll talk bad about Jews and some conspiracy things about Israel that I don't uphold to, and it breaks my heart. And I didn't know if you had any suggestions on how to go about those conversations, because they do come up every time we're together. He doesn't live in our house at this time, but when we get together for family events, it surely comes up.
1: Jill?
2: And is he away at school, or where is he living?
6: He took a gap year.
2: Okay. So
6: he is actually lives in an apartment.
2: Okay.
6: Yes, ma'am.
2: Okay. And so you raised him the way you wanted him to go, and we do know that kids, as they become young adults, right, they have to make their own way, and it's that separation and individuation that needs to occur, and sometimes it can occur in ways that are quite disturbing. Mm-hmm. It can look like they're completely going in the opposite direction of everything that you taught them. And for some, it's like kind of coming full circle, like they almost have to go in the opposite and come back around and then settle and make decisions for themselves. Because just to stay with what mom and dad believe and taught, sometimes it's they lack their own voice and their own conviction. So my prayer would be that this is part of him finding his own conviction. And so, but it's a wild ride for you, and your job is to not get reactive or angry about his exploration, but I think to be curious and to listen. So, I hear that you have some new ideas and some different thoughts. Tell me about that. What are you thinking? How does that compare to what you were taught growing up? Like, where did things start to change for you? Help me understand. And if you cannot be reactive, you can earn his trust where he will maybe talk out loud with you based on the relationship that has been there. Mm-hmm. And so you want to also hear him. I always say you want to get them saying what they think out loud because then they have a chance to evaluate their own thoughts and to really articulate and to see how it sounds in the face of people who aren't necessarily agreeing with them, mm-hmm. right? And so it's a hard thing. I mean, hang in there with him.
1: Well, it's break time, so let's continue the conversation when we come back. Ryan, I'm going to put you on hold, so stay through the break, and we'll hear what Chris Williams has to say. 1-800-229-3000 is our number. 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
1: All right, let's go back to Ryan, and we do have some other calls coming in as well. 1-800-229-3000 is our number. Quick question for you, Ryan. Is your son learning this stuff maybe on college campus, or is he watching certain YouTube videos or following certain influencers?
2: Have his friends changed? Yeah, has he stopped going to church? He's now living on his own, doing a gap year, but what else is different, I would wonder?
6: He didn't learn it on a college campus. We assume it's online influencers.
2: Mm-hmm.
6: And I've said that to him, and then he usually says that I'm brainwashed. My MAGA, I'm sorry to be political, or something as a Republican type a voter. He just says, well, you're just brainwashed. And Real is can't do anything wrong or something like that. And I explained to him, you might not agree with the government of Israel, but there's still something we've taught you about honoring the people of Israel, because that's where our Messiah came from. And I point to prophetic examples as well in the Bible, in Ezekiel, things like that about how God just honors people who honor Israel and talks about how Israel is going to come back around to Christ. And I mention these things.
2: Mm-hmm. And he listens. So you guys are able to have dialogue about it.
6: He is, but then we end with, "You're brainwashed," and we'll say that in front of others as well, grandparents and in-laws, son-in-laws and things of that nature. So it's just alarming. But I will definitely take your advice in terms of just asking him where he got that information from.
2: Well, and if I'm brainwashed, okay, then enlighten me, you know, help me understand.
3: Well, I think that, because this is very common,
2: yeah,
3: right? Because the truth of the matter is there's many different perspectives on what Israel means in Christendom, right?
2: Right,
3: like in the whole world of Christianity and theology, and is Israel an actual location? Is it a representation of a people? Is it, you know, whatever it may be, you know, the church being the new Israel? What there's a lot out there. And having a deeply held conviction about one or the other is not a bad or wrong thing. And because what I go when I go here, it's like if we have all of these litmus tests for relationship based on theological interpretation, we get in some pretty relationally dangerous territory. And so I can't speak to all things, you know, theological, but I can say to relationship, we want to stick with relational characteristics. You may disagree with me. You may think the information I'm getting is not accurate.
2: Mm-hmm.
3: But let's talk about when you say brainwashed, that insinuates that I'm not a thinking, functional human being with agency. Like, can we use language that is more respectful, that is more honoring in the midst of our differences? Because ever more in our world today, and I do believe it is absolutely fueled by social media, is that we are creating unending lists of litmus tests of whether you're in or you're out. And no wonder why everyone's out, because everyone feels isolated because no one can meet all the litmus tests.
2: Mm-hmm.
3: What I mean by that is, now if you believe this particular thing, you can't be a good person. We get stuck in this horrible judgmental binary. And so what we want to come back to is, what are the relational characteristics, especially that Jesus points out? Are we patient? Are we kind?
2: Mm-hmm.
3: Do we honor each other? Do we hold respect? Do we let our love be sincere, as Paul tells us in Romans? And so those are the aspects, especially in family relationships, that I want to encourage families to hold highest. Okay. Hold highest the relational characterological attributes. Because as I like to say, you know, what the one eternal attribute that is clear in Scripture is love.
2: And
3: love not as a sediment, but love as a really, really hard work that doesn't end the side of heaven, that's going to cause us to be refined in our character and our connections over and over and over again.
2: Mm-hmm. And so almost, you know, if the debate about Israel is just going round and round,
3: yes,
2: then don't keep going down that path. I think it's about, okay, regardless of what we each think about Israel,
3: yeah,
2: let's just talk about how we treat people in general.
3: Exactly.
2: Regardless of their ethnicity.
3: Yes, exactly.
2: Right?
3: That's exactly right.
2: And what is the standard for that? Because people do get polarized and then feel entitled to treat people horribly. And is that ever okay?
3: Well, there was something near and dear to my heart in this particular thing. I remember being in Israel on a New Life trip, and we took a tour of the Holocaust Museum there. Mm. And it just kind of walks you through the entire experience.
2: Yeah.
3: One of the things that hit me hardest there, that really honestly shook me to my bones, is that whole movement of eliminating a group of human beings from the planet started with dehumanizing that group, you know, almost animalistically dehumanizing them. And that's when I'm like, oh man, that the evil dwells in that place. You know, going back to like, hey, we're all image bearers. I'm not saying we're all safe. I'm not saying we're all right. I'm just saying that there is inherent value as human beings. And that is a starting point, that now all of the characterological aspects of healthy relationship in Scripture now make sense based on human beings are inherently valuable.
2: Mm-hmm.
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1: 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We are so excited for the guys who are going to be at the Every Man's Battle Weekend Workshop Intensive. It starts this Friday. These are men who realized, this isn't who I want to be. Men who are tired of the secrecy, of the patterns they can't break, and of the disconnect it creates in their life, their relationships, and their faith. Men who will learn that they

0: 1-800-NEW-LIFE. Now, if you want to talk to Dr. Jill Hubbard and Chris Williams, it's a different number, 1-800-229-3000. 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
1: Hey there. First-time listener. I was just passing through. And
0: you too, huh?
1: On your show on the radio. Yeah.
0: That's great.
1: I'm at a pretty low point because last night I had an altercation with my dad. Him and my mom were alcoholics growing up. He still is, and he was drunk last night. You know, she died of her alcoholism about 10 years ago. He's remarried since then.
0: Hmm.
1: And I wonder if the altercation would have happened if I was in a better position. You know, I have a lot of shame attached to that because you mentioned comfort earlier, and I've been in a dead-end job for 10 years that can go nowhere and is barely supporting me. It's really not supporting me, and I think that's part of the argument we had is some of the support he's given me and his frustration with me. And I'm just wondering what I should do. If I should stop trying to reach this ideal that I've been failing to reach for a decade now, and shift gears and in a way do the comfortable thing and do something closer to the job I'm in now, which would probably be nursing. You know, I feel I could maybe get to a comfortable living wage if I shifted gears and went in that direction.
0: Chris?
2: Oh, Martin, my heart breaks for you, man, because you have grown up in a system that unfortunately has trained you well, and it's trained you well mostly through fear and frustration. Let me back that up. It's trained you well through confusion.
3: Mm-hmm.
2: So one of the things is that when we're in relationship with a person active in addiction, especially active in alcoholism, you're relating to the intoxication or the impacts of intoxication most of the time.
3: And the thinking in between.
2: Yep, absolutely. Mm-hmm. So oftentimes a person that's caught up in that has a lot of anger and has a lot of shame or defenses, definitely defense mechanisms. Mm-hmm. So my guess is, like, for instance, a lot of times, again, we're sweeping with a broad stroke here for sure, but the alcoholic tends to go one of two directions when they're confronted with something. Nothing is their fault, or everything is their fault, right?
3: Yes. So you can't win either
2: way, right? So they can't.
1: I think my mom probably went in the other direction.
2: Exactly.
3: Yeah.
2: Everything. So they fall on this horrible like thing of like, woe is me. I'm responsible for all the problems in the world. And then you feel like you have to take care of them because they feel so badly.
3: Mm-hmm.
2: The other thing is that if nothing is their fault, then you feel bad about yourself. But the reality of a situation or the reality of the relational truths are denied. And that's where the confusion comes in. Oftentimes in those situations as well, is that you feel like you've got to take care of everyone else's feelings and everyone else's expectations except for your own. So I'm going to ask a simple question. Martin, do you like nursing?
1: You know, if I didn't like helping people, I wouldn't have been doing what I've been doing for 10 years, which is going to be pharmacy technician. You know, there's no up for me. There's no beyond being the lead. There's nothing as far as more money. But maybe that's a lie I'm telling myself, and it's just that I've been comfortable and didn't
2: want to
1: move. I'm not sure.
2: Okay. Well, here's the reason I asked that, because that confusion, that ambiguity around your own wants, your own needs tells me a lot, is that you never had permission to think your own thoughts, feel your own feelings, have your own desires, and pursue your own pursuits. That's what happens when we are adult children of alcoholics. And so that's a term I want you to get very, very familiar with. It's called ACA.
3: Mm-hmm.
2: And so there is a whole program around that. And and that's one of the telltale signs is that, again, there is this denial or even this numbness to our own internal world, including our desires. We carry this fear about ourselves around the entire time.
3: Yeah. In fact, the big book of ACA mm-hmm. is really good.
2: Yes.
3: Packed full of great information, Martin, if you could get your hands on one.
2: Yeah. So if you'll notice internally, you probably carry what I call a lot of

0: question marks in your heart, question marks in your mind. Everything's a question. Do I do this? Do I do that? Do I do this or that? When you start working ACA recovery, those question marks turn into periods. You get a complete sentence. Eventually, you find the exclamation points, and those are really fun. The things that God has designed you to do, the things that you pursue through belief and resiliency and purpose. And so the restoration of the self through that process, I think, is really important. And just the one last thing to say is that this is a harsh, harsh way to say it. And I don't mean to be demeaning or diminishing towards your dad. I just mean this about getting engaged with conflict with people who are under the influence or caught up in these processes. Mm-hmm.
1: I could tell when I walked in that evening that
0: trouble
1: was brewing.
0: So he's angry and you're he's angry and you're in the way. You want to learn how to set boundaries, strong boundaries, including the external boundaries that if you're intoxicated or if you're in an angry place, you know, in a rageful place, I'm out. I am out. And the internal boundary is whatever you have to say to me means nothing. Meaning that, like, oh, well, you're just abandoning me. You know, like all of the manipulative aspects that go around that, you know, you have to protect your internals from.
2: Right. The hard part is if you're wanting approval from your dad, who probably hasn't been able to give that consistently, and you feel like you've disappointed him, and you've also disappointed yourself, it hooks you.
0: Oh, that's good, yeah.
2: So I think, your first clue when you walk in and you know, and you've probably, like, Martin, how old are you?
1: 32.
2: Okay, so at 32, you've gone round and round with your dad enough to know how the arguments start and where they always end up. And so learning from that experience and circumventing it. You know what, Dad? I was just stopping by for a quick minute. Let's pick up this conversation tomorrow. I gotta go. And removing yourself, Martin, before it starts hooking you in and you go down your own spiral of shame and bad feelings. And then it's confusing, like you were saying, Chris, like, whose desires are these?
0: Yeah.
2: Are they mine? Are they dad's? Like, maybe you like being a pharmacy tech.
0: Yeah.
2: I mean, I don't know. Is that what you like to do? You know, some people do that their whole lives. And would that be okay? Or, you know, there are, you know, advanced degree programs in pharmacy.
0: Yeah.
2: But so there's lots of options, but I think it's you knowing who you are, what you want apart from dad.
0: Yeah, you know, that's such a good point, Jill. I mean, as heartbreaking it is to say this, Martin, living for your dad's approval is going to be a fool's errand the rest of your life. It's not going
1: to
0: work.
1: I need to be okay. I need to have a living wage, and that's not it where I'm at right now.
2: That's true. And if you're 32, and if you're still, you know, dependent on dad, which, you know, lots of young people are, especially in this day and age. But you're right. You do need a living wage, and there is a reality to you're fully grown up when you are self-supporting.
0: Yeah, yeah.
2: And it gives you the emotional separation you also need.
0: Yes.
3: Do you think Martin would benefit from the Take Your Life Back book?
0: I do.
3: Have in the New Life.
2: Yes. That would be great. Yeah.
3: So we have that in the newlife.com store. And Martin, we also have a 12-week course called Take Your Life Back. It begins in August. So plenty of time for you to sign up. It's 12 weeks, 1 hour a week. It's
2: be great.
3: About taking your life back. And here you are telling us all these things. It's not a mistake. It's not a coincidence that you happen to find us today. 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And not only were you listening, but you called in, you were prompted to call in. 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
3: 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And there she is, Tiffany in Texas, listening on KWRD. 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
13: Thank you so much. I am not a first-time listener. I love y'all. I've been listening for years. What really prompted the call that was hearing how wonderful that grandparent was earlier. Mm. I'm like, oh, I just so desire to have that said about me. The screener got a little timeline of what has taken place. Unfortunately, my daughter's been very sick and had to endure 3 emergency surgeries back to back. So I know she's, you know, trying to do the best she can. And her husband has really worked hard trying to reel in their 14-year-old son, who is he is autistic. He's high functioning. Mm-hmm. He's genius. And I'm not just saying that because he's my grandson. But he is off the chart smart. And so I have to remind myself that sometimes he struggles to read the room and all that. And being 14 as well is a difficult, you're not quite grass and you're not quite hay. So I know he's trying to find his place. Well, he's trying to get noticed and be at the jocks table at school is a big thing. And so I shared with him, he loves chess. So we connect over chess. And I wish I could say I'm this great chess player. I will share with parents out there, no stress chess is the way to go. You draw these cards and they tell you about the pieces and what that piece can do. So my grandkids think I'm a genius. So I'm not going to fight that.
2: Thanks for the tip.
3: No stress chess.
2: I know. Yes.
13: Wonderful. Wonderful. And we were playing that and I just trying to connect with him. And I shared with him that we have to be careful because distractions do exactly what they're designed to do. They'll distract us from what matters. And I said, well, let's look at Jesse. Look at all these pawns and how many they are. And they're fodder. They're easily discarded. They can be considered worthless. I said, but a knight, let's look at that knight. Let me give you an experience. When Anna was in school, I had an opportunity. I didn't realize it at that time, but there was a fellow classmate that's parents were progressive. This child learned differently and looked a little different, but she was an only child. And her parents didn't want her streamlined in the special education. They wanted her to be integrated in with kids of general ed. And so, unfortunately, that put her in the crosshair of bullies, and they would do mean things to her. And one day they did a very mean thing in front of me, and I knew that was wrong. So I stepped forward and I told them to stop. They had put ketchup on a Kotex and put it on her shoulder, and we're all standing around making fun of her.
3: Wow.
13: And I took that off and I threw it away. And I shared, I grew up with three brothers. I knew how to take care of myself, and they knew I knew how to take care of myself. So no one messed around with her in my presence.
3: So really quick, Tiffany, because we're running out of time on today's show, what is it that we can help you with today with your grandson?
13: Well, I shared with him that if we're not careful, we can make, our actions can make us look like worthless pawns. Well, 2 days later, he's mocking me. He's been very disrespectful. I'm just trying to acquiesce. So I said to him, I was very surprised that his behavior, I said, your behavior makes you look like a worthless pawn. Why are you doing that? Well, he went to my daughter and said, Nana called me a worthless pawn. Well, she's not spoke to me. Well, it's little texts here and there. We normally talk numerous times a day. So I've educated myself on, be careful. I understand the cancel culture now. And so I'm trying to, so I just want to make sure I'm doing this right. I pray for, welcome Jesus into recovery and resolution in our relationship. But I'm also concerned with me because I am, avoidant attachment. And I'm like, if my good enough is not good enough, I'm ready to step away from this. So I'm worried about me personally as well. I love my daughter, will always love my grandson, will always. But I'm tired of chasing. And so I'll send a little text here and there, and that's it. So I appreciate y'all's help.
0: Yeah, Tiffany, let me jump in on something here because this really, really stood out to me. And that is the statement that our behavior can make us a worthless pawn. And I'm thinking about that from the 14-year-old's perspective. So let me just kind of make this clear. That could be a very dangerous, damaging, and shameful type of message. Because our behavior can tell us that we're off. But our behavior doesn't make us worthless.
13: Correct.
0: Right. Yes. So I'm just saying that because sometimes, like, you know, you're telling a story and it's sort of like a parable of...
2: Like an analogy, an right? Analogy that you're using. That I get what you were trying to do.
0: Yeah, that is there to teach and to guide. Help. And you're using a great metaphor, using chess and stuff like that. I just, if he's sensitive, which it sounds like he is, because if he already feels different from just the way of that he is wired, and then his behavior then also makes him feel like unworthy, less than, then that, I know as grandma, the last thing you ever intended to do is have him feel bad about himself. But
13: exactly.
0: But what I want to encourage, because that's also where that not good enough, that attachment thing comes in. Mm-hmm. When we do the hard work of discovering and cultivating and embracing God's inherent value inside of us and inside of other, and as well as inside of other people, we can address behavior from a different aspect of like, hey, behavior in which people are ridiculed hurts. Mm-hmm. And it's mean, and it's and it's not part of God's design.
2: Mm-hmm.
0: And so, and then moving into, you know, again, he may have some of that relational barriers with his condition, but Jill's mentioned it earlier in the show of like, get into his world through curiosity. What is he experiencing? Yeah, is grandma the safe place where I can just kind of be myself? And what I would encourage is an opportunity to go and repair the comment that was made.
2: Yeah, because I think as smart as he is, he may be genius, but being on the spectrum, he takes things concretely. And that's so what he is taking it to mean. I would also, I don't know what the history is with your daughter, and for him, for her to just believe her son flat out without checking it out with you, I wonder about that.
0: Yeah.
2: But to maybe say to her, you know, I was trying to be helpful and give him a metaphor that would make sense to him. And I think the words I used were probably not the best choice. Like with further reflection, I realized that maybe it meant something different to me than it meant, than it means to him. And so to, to ask for that opportunity to repair, and let's use some different words.
0: Yeah.
2: And let's clarify, because I think you heard something that I wasn't intending.
0: Yeah. And Tiffany, I'm not saying that it's in this particular case, but in the atmosphere of cancel culture, or I would say high avoidant behavior, is that if I'm offended, I can cut people off. If I'm if I'm offended, or if I have an if I've offended somebody, in a world of rupture, we want to be people of repair. Let's get into the repair. Let's get into the repair. And that teaches really, really good relational behavior.
3: 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We're going to be here for another hour. Keep calling.
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18: I can tell you that since October 7th, mainly I saw that direct and very fast answers to all our requests, daily requests, by the way, for the most urgent needs of this war. For example, we got special ambulances that could drive in a rough road in the Gaza Strip. And we could use them for blood plasmas during this war. You know, PTSD is something that become more and more common in Israel, but not just for those who fight on the battlefield, but for their families, for their kids, their spouses, their parents, those who experienced evacuated their houses and been all over the country. So FIDF facilitate PTSD programs to assist us, and not just to be able to go back to the battlefield for those soldiers who needed this treatment and recovery and being able to get their health treatment, but even for those who are not on the battlefield that will be able to, in the future, build a house in Israel in appropriate way as human beings, you know, build a family.
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24: Our guest, the late Steve Farrar, was a prolific author and speaker who specialized in encouraging men to be godly husbands and fathers. In fact, he was one of the premier speakers in the Promise Keepers movement in the early 90s. Sadly, Steve died of a cardiac event in February 2022 at the age of 72. And boy, I'm so glad we can still hear his wisdom today through these recordings.
28: Yeah, this is timeless content. Steve is missed, but here he is now speaking at a men's conference in 2005 on today's episode of Focus on the Family with Jim Daly.
1: The story is told of a real estate developer who was out in the country. He's looking for some property. He's driving down a two-lane road, going about 55 miles an hour, and out of the left side, his peripheral vision, he senses a car going around to pass him. And as he looks over at the car, he realizes it's not a car, it's a chicken. There's a chicken that's running absolutely dead even with him, going 55 miles an hour. He can't believe this. He looks, and the chicken looks back at him. He steps on the accelerator, he gets it up to about 65 or 70, chicken stays right with him. He's looking at this chicken, and it appears to him that this chicken has three legs. But he's not sure because the thing's moving so fast. Finally, the chicken looks at him again and just accelerates and takes off and leaves this guy in his dust. Well, he sees the chicken go up a hill and then make a left down a dirt road. He follows this chicken. He's going down the dirt road. He can see the dust. Comes over a little rise, and he sees a farm down there. Pulls up in front of the farm. The farmer's out in front. He goes, "Sir, excuse me, did you see a chicken go by here?" He says, I sure did. He just went by a minute ago. He said, "That's one of my chickens." He said, "That's one of your chickens." He said, "It is." He said, "It appeared to me that chicken had three legs." He said, "That's right." He says, "I breed three-legged chickens." Real estate guy says, "Now, why in the world would you breed three-legged chickens?" He says, "Very simple." He said, "After church on Sunday, our family, we love to have fried chicken. And it's me and my wife and my son. And we always have a problem because all three of us love chicken legs. So we were always a leg short, so I decided to breed three-legged chickens." Real estate guy says, "That is unbelievable." He goes, "Well, yeah, I got a bunch of them around here." He says, "How do they taste?" Guy says, "You know, I don't rightly know. I've never been able to catch one." Now, you know, guys, that sort of describes our lives. We're running at a very, very fast pace. We start early in the morning. We go late at night. We're running. I don't know about you, but our house, we don't even have an alarm clock anymore. We got a starter's pistol. Boom. We come out of the blocks. We're running. We're gunning. We're emailing. We're faxing. We're paging. We're doing all that. We live very, very rapid lives. We're going very, very fast. And as a result, it's easy for us to get off course as men from our most important work. We've got a bunch of leaders in here this morning. We're different kinds of leaders. Some of you don't even perceive yourself as leaders, but you're a leader because someone is watching your life. You are influencing someone. If you're a husband, you're a leader. If you're a father, you're a leader. How many of you guys are fathers? Let me see your hands. Yeah, good. How many of you guys are sons? Okay, good. We didn't want to leave anybody out here. We didn't want any hurt feelings, you see. You're a leader. Now you say, "Well, I'm not an upfront guy." You don't have to be an upfront guy to be a leader. Most leaders are not upfront. They just quietly go about the business and the work that God has called them to do. That's how the world functions. That's how the church functions. You're a leader. You're a leader because you're a man. You're a leader because you're a husband. You're a father. We're going to talk about fathering today, because even you single guys, one day you'll probably be a father. All these guys who are married, you see all their hands? They used to be single. It's amazing how life changes and how we assume different roles as we go through life. But what happens as men is that as we get married and then we have kids and we're going through life and we got responsibilities and we got mortgages and we got all this stuff, we get very, very, very, very busy. And we are told that our careers and our work is the most important thing that we do. 1 Timothy 3 says, if a man is going to be a leader in the church, he must first prove his leadership in the home. Probably the most violated principle in the scripture. If a man's got money, if a man's got people skills, if a man is good in the community,
27: we'll put him in leadership. God says, I want him to prove his leadership first at home. Our first work as men, our first work as husbands, our first work as fathers is at home. You recall in Matthew 16 that Jesus said, if anyone wants to come after me, he must deny himself. We live in a culture that's intoxicated with self. We're into self-fulfillment. We're into self-realization. We're into self-actualization. We tell people to look deep into themselves to find the answers to life. And by the way, you don't want to do that because there's not much there. Looking deep inside yourself to find answers is like going scuba diving in a septic tank. There's just not much there, and you're going to be sorely disappointed. If you're looking for answers in life, you don't look in, you look up to the one who made you. That's where you look, to the one who gave you life and created life. Our first work as husbands and our first work as fathers is at home. But we are so busy and we are pulled so many different directions that we get diverted. We get distracted. Last year, I taught a study on the Old Testament kings. 43 kings in the Old Testament. Some of them we're familiar with. Saul and, of course, David. Then he had a son named Solomon. After that, it tends to get a little murky. But there were 43 of these guys. If you take your Bible and turn to 1 Samuel 8, and then if you'll put your finger there and then go to the end of the Old Testament. Go to Malachi chapter 4. If you can't find Malachi, go to Matthew. It's just a page over. Let me show you what I'm doing here. I'm taking that chunk of scripture in between my two fingers from 1 Samuel to Malachi 4. You see that chunk of scripture right there? That chunk of scripture is called history. 1 Corinthians 10 says that these things, what things? The history of Israel. These things were written for our instruction. There's a reason that history is in there. History is his story. The philosopher Hegel said that history teaches us that men never learn from history. We're supposed to learn from history. That section of scripture that I'm holding there between 1 Samuel 8 and Malachi 4, every book that I'm holding in those borders from 1 Samuel to Malachi is about the kings in some way, shape, or form, except for Job. And quite frankly, Job was a king figure. The scripture either gives us the history of the kings, or you say, what about the prophets? The prophets were speaking to the kings and to the nations which they were ruling. You say, what about Psalms? Half the Psalms are written by a king. What about Song of Solomon? Written by a king. What I'm saying, guys, is that in some way, shape, or form, the kings are related to almost two-thirds of your Old Testament. So why is it that we don't know much about these guys? They're fairly important. You read a biography. Every time I read a biography, I learn something from somebody's life. There are 43 biographies in here. As I study these guys last year, and by the way, out of the 43 kings, biblical scholars only call 8 of them good. The rest of them were losers. The rest of them wasted their lives and ruined their lives. As I surveyed those 43 kings last year, you know the thing that struck me? Quite frankly, these guys all blew it when it came to their primary responsibility. Other than David was Solomon. And only after blowing it with at least 3 of his boys did David get focused on mentoring his son, Solomon. But other than David, out of those 43 kings, let me tell you the big mistake these guys made. They built their kingdoms, but they didn't build their sons. And as a result, when they passed off the scene, their sons were not equipped to follow them. Their sons were not equipped to take the spiritual leadership of the family. Can I tell you something? You don't think of yourself this way, but in a real sense, you're a king. Your wife's a queen. You've got a son, he's a prince. You got a daughter, she's a princess. Now, we don't tend to use those terms. You say, yeah, hey, I don't have a castle. Well, you got an apartment? You got a house in the suburbs? Where do you live? You see, that's your castle. I don't rule over a land. No, but you got a family that you're responsible for. That's a stewardship. It may not be a nation, but it's a family. Every family is a small civilization. And God has called us to leadership. Can I give you a couple of principles, guys? Here's the first one. God has not called women to lead the family. Now, there are some wonderful women who are leading families. Perhaps your mom was in that position because your father took off. He was irresponsible. So we honor women that are doing that. We honor them because they're doing the work of two people, and we thank God for them. But that is not God's original intention. We thank God for godly women who work hard. But you see, God has called men to lead in their families lovingly before Christ. In the church, God has not called women to lead the church. God has called men to lead the church. It's not that women don't have gifts and women aren't important. I'm married to a gal who is a tremendous leader, a gifted leader. But as gifted as Mary is, the leadership responsibility for my family is not on the shoulders of my wife. It's on my shoulders before Almighty God. And it's on your shoulders. We get diverted as men from the leadership that God wants us to exercise in the home because we are told and we are put upon that the most important work that we do is what we do when we leave the house. That's contrary to what God says in His Word.
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27: In Deuteronomy chapter 6, there is a job description given to men. I'd like you to turn there if you have your Bibles. Deuteronomy 6, God gives us two specific things, and these things apply to the kings, and these instructions apply to you, and these instructions apply to me. Deuteronomy 6 was written to the men of Israel, may I point out. If you look at verses 1 and 2, Moses says, "Now this is the commandment and the statutes and the judgments which the Lord your God commanded me to teach you, so that you might do them in the land which you are going over to possess." Now catch this. "So that you and your son and your grandson might fear the Lord." Interesting concept. He's speaking to the men because he says, so that you and your son and your grandson might what? Might fear the Lord. 14 times in the book of Proverbs, we see the phrase, the fear of the Lord. The fear of the Lord, Proverbs tells us, is the beginning of knowledge. The fear of the Lord is the beginning of wisdom. Do you ever get concerned about our country and what's happening in our country? Sure you do. You know what's wrong with our country? Very simply put, our country has lost the fear of the Lord. And when we lose the fear of the Lord, we lose our wisdom. You know what's wrong with our universities? Tell you what's wrong with our universities. Our universities have lost the fear of the Lord. And when you lose the fear of the Lord, you lose knowledge. Copernicus, great astronomer, had a friend who was an atheist. And they would have lunch and they would dialogue from time to time. They would get together and discuss their different viewpoints. For about 2 to 3 years, Copernicus was doing something no one else had ever done. He was building in his atrium a model of the solar system. Now, you've seen those, and I've seen them. No one had seen them before then. And he fashioned planets, and he would hang them from different parts, and he had it all laid out. Didn't tell anybody. One day, when he finished, he was dialoguing with his friend. They were having some coffee. And he said, "Let's walk down to my house. I want to show you something." And as he was talking to his atheist friend, they're talking about different things. They finally walk into the house. They open the doors of the atrium. His atheist friend walks in, looks up, and sees. He immediately realizes this is a model of the solar system. He's just aghast at what he sees. He is amazed. He is speechless. He just looks. He takes it all in. And he looks at Copernicus, and he said, "Who made this?" And Copernicus said, "No one made it. It just happened." What a ludicrous thing to say. What a foolish thing to say. But the fool has said in his heart, there is no God. There is a God. You study DNA, there's a God. There has to be a God. I saw on the news last night these new three-dimensional, four-dimensional pictures, images of babies in the womb. You can see their face. This doctor was being interviewed on Fox News, and she was being asked about the implications of this, and she was trying to be very subtle, but she said, you can actually see the face. Oh, here's twins. You can see the twins touching each other and kicking each other. What are the implications of this? Well, the implications are that parents are going to have some more information about the nature of the child within them. She's trying to, that's a baby. It's not a fetus. That's the information. And you can't take that baby's life because that is a little baby made in the image of God. She wouldn't come out and say it, but it was right before her eyes. That's a child in there. Where's the fear of the Lord? The fear of the Lord is beginning of knowledge. So if you don't have the fear of the Lord, you can't be a real scientist. If you don't have the fear of the Lord, you can't be a good teacher. See, and can I say this? If you don't have the fear of the Lord, you can't be a good father. Because in order to do the work that God has called us to do, there must be a fear of the Lord, which we then instill in our sons and in our grandsons. If you look at verse 5 specifically, there are two things that are said to men as their job description, and they're very simple. I'd summarize them this way. Number one is, men, we are to love God deeply from our gut. Notice what it says there in verse 5 of Deuteronomy 6. He says, and you shall love the Lord your God with 40% of your heart, with 30% of your soul. That's not what it says. Not even in the Hebrew does it say that. You shall love the Lord your God with what? All your heart, all your soul, all your might. I did a word study in that word all one morning. Spent about 3 hours going over this in the original and working through different lexicons. Well, let me tell you, that word all means in the original. It means all. That's what it means. You shall love the Lord your God with all. See, that means from your gut, everything within you, you love him. You follow him. You pursue him. He's number one in your life. And then on that basis, we go to the second thing. And really, when you love the Lord your God, you're going to love his word. That's why you go back to verse 1. These are the commandments, the statutes, the judgments, which the Lord your God has commanded me to teach you. So when you love God, you love his word. Thy word I have hidden my heart, that I may not sin against thee. Open my eyes, that I may behold wonderful things from thy law. How can a young man keep his way pure? This is Psalm 119. By keeping it according to thy word, you see. So if you love God, you love his word. Jesus said, if you are truly disciples of mine, you will abide in my word. And what will the word do? You see? What does the word do? The word is truth. If you are truly disciples of mine, he said, you will abide in my word. And you shall know the truth, and the truth shall what? It'll set you free. See, that's why if you love God, you love his word. And when you love God, you have truth, and you live in reality. That is mentioned in verse 6. These words which I am commanding you today shall be in your heart. And then here's the second responsibility. You shall teach them diligently to your sons, and shall talk of them when you sit in your house, and when you walk by the way, and when you lie down, and when you rise up. So what are the two jobs? The job description, they're pretty simple. Number one, you love God deeply with all your heart. You love him from your gut. Secondly, you teach your sons diligently. You say, Steve, I've got daughters. Great, what a gift from God. I've got a daughter too. And I've got two boys. So aren't you going to talk about daughters? I'm talking about sons this morning. Now, does that mean I don't care about my daughter? I love her to death. You love your daughter. And if God's given you daughters, then you know what your job is to love them and show them what it means to be a godly man, because one day they're going to look for a godly man to come into their life, and you show them what that's like. You say, well, how do I treat my daughters? Are there any passages in Scripture that tell me how to treat my daughters? I think the passages in Scripture that tell you how to treat your wife, you apply those passages to your daughter. Because one day your daughter will be a wife. Does that make sense? You husbands, likewise, live with your wives in an understanding way. Could we say, you husbands, likewise, live with your daughters in an understanding way? Yeah. Because one day, some young man is going to come into her life, and he's going to want to enter into her life. How is she going to know whether or not this guy meets the criteria? Well, she'll take the template. Unconsciously, she'll take the template of your example. And she'll look at how you treated her mother. And she'll look at how you loved her mother and how you honored her mother. And she will take that template as a young man comes into her life. If he meets that criteria of your example, he has the potential of passing through and be accepted. But if he is harsh with her, if he is critical of her, he will bounce off of the example of your life as you follow the Word of God. She'll know what to look for. So daughters are important. We love our daughters. But we're talking about sons here. And you guys that are raising daughters, you raise them to the glory of God, because those of us who are raising sons, those boys are going to need some girls. In fact, I think this morning we ought to do some arranged marriages right here, don't you? Because what we got going on in America, we got a lot of deranged marriages going on because we're not following the principles of the Word of God. He says you're to love God deeply. And secondly, he says you're to teach your sons diligently. Does that mean you get up at 4:30 every morning and open up the Greek text and teach your sons the book of Romans? That's what it means. I don't think that's what it means. At least that's not what the text says. What is the text? How am I supposed? Okay, great. I'm supposed to teach them. How do I teach them? God is very real. He's very practical. He's very down to earth. You got a job, man. You got all kinds of responsibility. You can't run a classroom in your house. I mean, you got all kinds of stuff going on in your life. So then how am I to teach them? What does the text say? You shall teach them diligently to your sons and shall, catch this, talk of them when you sit in your house. How many of you guys ever sit in your house? You just look like you're good at that. Yeah, we sit in our house. Nothing wrong with that. When you walk, by the way, you ever walk? You ever take a walk? Yeah. Sure you do. See, that's just life. What he's saying is that as you go through life, you teach your kids. See, that's why it's really important that you be with, W-I-T-H, you be with your sons.
28: Well, we're only halfway through a really encouraging message for husbands and fathers from the late Steve Farrar on today's episode of Focus on the Family with Jim Daly. You're going to hear lots of ways to apply this message next time.
24: You know, John, we have aired several messages from Steve Farrar over the years, and what I really appreciated about him was that he always inspired me to do better with my boys as they were growing up, and most importantly, Steve made it sound doable. So often, as men, we get overwhelmed by too many instructions, and then we just stop and pull back and don't do it at all. Simple is usually better, at least for me. And that's why I love the idea of looking for those opportunities to talk with your children or grandchildren throughout the day. For us, the best time was when I was driving the boys to school. That's right, carpool. But that's when we had the most interesting conversations about the Lord. Here in Colorado, we can just look at Pikes Peak and start a discussion about God's creation. It's right there in front of us. There's no need to overcomplicate it. Be natural about it. And that was Steve's great point.
28: Yeah, I appreciated when we had the kids, they were younger, and we'd be camping. We're sitting around looking at the stars, realizing, oh, there's some perspective here.
24: Yeah, for sure. His creation is awesome. And let me remind you, here at Focus on the Family, our ultimate goal is to strengthen your relationship with Jesus Christ. 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Here's a great example from Casey, who called to ask for prayer. He said this, "If Focus on the Family didn't exist, I probably wouldn't be a Christian husband and father today. Our family was agnostic, but my mom became a believer by listening to your broadcast. 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I thank God for Focus on the Family."
28: Oh, that is wonderful. I love hearing how God has used this ministry, almost 50 years old now, to touch generations.
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6: As I began to learn how to enter and stay in the presence of the Lord, as I've learned to look fear and anxiety in the eye and say, you are an intruder in my life and you have no place in my heart. I'm a child of the living God. When I began to learn this, when I began to experience this, I was downloading that incredible app into the hard disk of my heart and my mind and my life and my time and my resources. And Lord is beginning to teaching me how to overcome worry.
2: 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So relax. 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
6: Worry and anxiety is one of those sins that is respectable, that is acceptable, even in the Church of Jesus Christ. Please turn with me to Matthew 6, 25 to 34. Today's app really is the very last verse in this passage, verse 34. And we're going to read it to you. It's a summary of the entire passage. Therefore, said Jesus, do not worry. Don't be anxious about tomorrow. For tomorrow will worry about itself. Each day has enough trouble of its own. This whole passage is relevant, is addressed to everyone, rich or poor. Why? Because both rich and poor experience worry and anxiety. The rich are tempted to trust in their riches instead of the Lord, and that causes them worry and anxiety. The poor are tempted to distrust in God's provision. The rich are tempted to be anxious about losing their wealth. The poor are tempted to live in fear in the insecurity of their poverty. I want you to hear me right. This is important because when it comes to anxiety, when it comes to worry in life, worry and anxiety knows no social boundaries, knows no economic boundaries, no social class. And that is why 16 out of the 34 parables of Jesus have to do with material possessions and our relationship to them and what they cause us, whether joy or anxiety. That is why one out of the 10 verses in the New Testament are on the subject of material possessions and our relationship with it. And that is why you find

Don't worry, or don't be anxious. Verse 25, don't be anxious. Verse 31, don't be anxious. Verse 34. Why did Jesus speak so much about worry and anxiety? I mean, read the scripture. And I'm going to give you several reasons very quickly before I get to the app, actually. Because God knows that we're all worry warts. And he wants to give us an app to overcome worry and anxiety in our life. Secondly, because he's our God, and he's the one who decides what is sin and what is not. And God decided that worry is a sin. You say, how come it's a sin? It's a sin of distrusting God. It's a sin of disbelieving the promises of God. It is a sin of undermining the sovereignty of God. It is a sin of ignoring God's tailor-made plan for each of our lives. Amen. And the third thing I want to tell you is this. God knows that it is absolutely useless to be worried. It is useless. It's like somebody said, it's like sitting in the rocking chair. You're not going anywhere, but it gives you something to do. For we are forever worrying about things that God personally took responsibility for. It's like it's no use you and God worry, because God's taking care of it. In fact, I was thinking about this, and I thought of Philip Armour, you know, the big meatpacking magnate. Well, he wasn't always rich. He wasn't always like that. In one fact, when he was younger, he was in deep financial trouble one time, and he was really facing difficulty, and he could go bust. And in the midst of that worry and anxiety, he got a phone call from his banker. He said, Philip, I am worried sick about the loan that you have with the bank. Armour said, there's no use both of us worry about the same thing, and he hung up on him. Now I get to the app of Jesus. Let me read it again. Therefore, do not worry about tomorrow, for tomorrow will worry about itself. Each day has enough trouble of its own. Whenever you see the word therefore, you must find out what it is there for. Okay? Jesus has already told them in the passage about the birds of the air. Verse 26. Look at the birds of the air. They do not sow or reap, store away in barns, and yet your heavenly Father feeds them. Are you not much more valuable than they? What is Jesus saying? Several things. The birds do not just sit in their nests with their beaks open, and God pushes the food in their mouth. Because that's what some people think. Well, yeah, God is going to take care of me, so they sit on the blessed assurance, don't work, and they say, God will take care of me. No, that's not what he's saying. Because these birds, they work hard. They fly and find food, and they bring food, and they're busy working, and they're feeding the young'uns. But they don't worry. They do all this, but without anxiety, without worry. Why? Because our Heavenly Father provides for them. Jesus is telling us that most of our worries are not over our most basic needs. Did you get that? Most of our worries are not over our most basic needs. Why? Because God promised not only he's going to provide for our most basic needs, the Bible said he will provide for all our needs. I want you to hear me right. When we worry about the future, we are distrusting God's ability to provide for the future. You see, when we worry about not having what others have, when we worry about having more of what we have, when we worry about being who we are not, when we are worried about wanting to be like others, that worry is self-imposed, and therefore it's a sin. Our worries are lifestyle issues, most of them. Now, I'm saying all of them, so you don't get me wrong. Not all of them, but most of them. You say, Michael, what do you mean? Let me explain what I mean. There was this guy who was absolutely anxious and worried. And this worry and anxiety persisted for a long time. So he went to see a counselor. He said, I got to get some help. So he goes to see this counselor. After listening for a while, he said, why don't you go on an exotic vacation? Just
go there and sit in the

0: sun and relax and by the beach and have a good time. And the guy said, that won't work. He said, why? I just got back from Hawaii. He said, okay, you look like to be a man of means. Why don't you go and get an expensive car, a convertible car, put the top down, and just cruise the city and enjoy life? And he said, that won't work. He said, why? He said, I drive a $150,000 car. He said, okay, go and buy yourself a nice house, big house, and sit by the pool and enjoy life. And he said, that won't work. He said, why? I live in a mansion. The counselor kind of scratched his head and he said, okay, you just got back from an exotic vacation in Hawaii. You drive a $150,000 car. You live in a mansion. What's your trouble? He said, I only make $2,000 a month. You see what I mean? You do the self-examination. But I'm aware of the fact that there are times in life we are placed in situations for reasons totally out of our control. We are placed in situation when we are anxious about an outcome. I'm aware of that. I used to get so anxious at exam time that I would get sick, literally. I used to get physically sick out of anxiety. It used to paralyze me. Fear of failure used to paralyze me. It really did. And then God permitted me to experience a series of failures in my life. Why? God was teaching me to trust Him. God is permitting all this to happen, these failures in my life, although it's a painful experience, but I can help others understand what they're going through. I was very anxious when we started the church. I really was. And every time I experienced anxiety, as I told you, there were two reasons for it. Fear of the future and fear of failure. Two things. You may be different, but at least that's my testimony, and I'm giving the glory to God. But then, as I began to spend time with God, real time, not on the run, but real time, as I began to get into a level of intimacy with God like I have never experienced before, as I began to learn how to enter and stay in the presence of the Lord, as I've learned to look fear and anxiety in the eye and say, you are an intruder in my life and you have no place in my heart. I'm a child of the living God. When I began to learn this, when I began to experience this, I was downloading that incredible app into the hard disk of my heart and my mind and my life and my time and my resources. And Lord is beginning to teaching me how to overcome worry. But I want to clarify one thing. Because I don't want somebody, God said, well, Michael, you don't want me to make any plans for the future. That is not what I'm saying. Please, don't misunderstand me. Worrying about the future and making plans for the future are two different things. Planning ahead is not the same as worrying. Jesus taught again and again and again in the Gospels the importance of planning ahead. The importance of counting the cost before you embark on a project. The importance of seeking the mind of God before you make future plans. The importance of discerning the will of God before you make any major future decisions or decision that affects your future. The Bible calls that prudence. It's sensible to do. In the Gospel of Luke, chapter 14, Jesus talks about the man who did not estimate the cost of building a tower, and then halfway, because he did not count the cost, he did not make plans, and they couldn't finish it, run out of money, it was half done, and therefore he opened himself to ridicule. And Jesus therefore goes in to tell us that it is very wise to plan ahead. It's very wise to do that. In fact, not making plans and not wisely praying your plans through is tempting God. Matthew 6:34 is really like the P.S. in the letter. You know how sometimes you get a letter and before you even read it, you see a P.S., you got the P.S. first? and it's important because that's the P.S. of Jesus. Verse 34, don't be anxious, don't be anxious. P.S., don't be anxious about the future. I told you that the very root of worry is distrusting in God's ability to provide for the future. Worry is your reasoning, which is not of God. Listen careful to it. I know it. Been there, done that. I got the t-shirt to prove it. That, yes, God has taken care of me of the past. God has done this and that and the other thing. He's even taking care of me now, but I'm not sure whether he's going to take care of me in the future. Did you know that this is really a form of paganism? It really is. It's a form of paganism. And all paganism is satanic. You see, God knew that this type of paganism is apt to stick to us because we are earthy people who still live in this world, and it's going to stick to you, and you have to literally get rid of it every day. That's why you need to download this app every single day. You have to get rid of this paganism on a regular basis. I want to give you an example. When God's people came out of the land of slavery, out of Egypt, first into the wilderness, then into the promised land, they may have left the land of paganism, but they did not leave paganism altogether. This distrusting of God, it came with them. And we know the example of the statue, the bull, and all that stuff. But there's one area that God was determined to teach his people in overcoming this paganism of distrusting in the living God. He absolutely was determined to do that. So how did he do it? He said, when you wake up in the morning, you come out of your tent, and you're going to find manna. Poured food from heaven. Manna from heaven is going to come down, and it's supposed to be the food that has all the nutrition that the body needs. And he said, you go in there, and you pile it up in buckets or whatever you do it in, and you just get it in there, and you take enough for the rest of the day, supply for one day only. He said, don't store it, don't hoard it, don't keep it, just for that day. Because tomorrow morning you're going to wake up, you go out of your tent, and there it is, a whole fresh supply. What is God doing? He is taking to the school of trusting him. He is trying to teach them to get rid of this paganism of distrusting God and put the whole trust in God's provision for tomorrow. Don't you think that some of them got tempted? Oh, what about if God doesn't really provide it tomorrow? How I'm going to eat, how my kids going to eat. So they took some extra for tomorrow, just in case. Have you ever done that? But imagine when they piled that stuff for tomorrow, and then they wake up in the morning. What's that smell? There's something stinks here. What's that bad smell? Oh, it is the distrust in God. That's what's stinking. God said to them, if you store it, it's going to be filled of maggots. And it's going to really be putrefaction in your very hand. God is teaching them to trust him day by day. Listen to me very carefully, please. Listen to what I'm going to tell you. God is trying to teach them what he's trying to teach every one of us, your pastor ahead of you. That they could not live on the blessings of yesterday. And they cannot distrust him for tomorrow. If you got that, say amen. Amen. We cannot live on the blessings of yesterday. And we cannot distrust him for tomorrow. And so when you start getting worried and anxious about tomorrow, remind yourself of his faithfulness of yesterday. Hear me right. Fear of the future and fear of failure can result in devastating anxiety. But then there's something else that's of utmost importance about this app of Jesus, about this fear of the future and fear of failure. We have a very powerful spiritual character who is anxious and waiting to exploit the smallest bit of worry in your life. The moment you get anxious and worried about the future, that miserable character is parachuting on you with cleats. And that is why I view worry now as an intruder. As an intruder into my life. And what do you do with an intruder? You fight him with every ounce of your energy and you kick him out. You don't negotiate with an intruder. You don't discuss the matter with an intruder. You don't listen to the other side, his side of the argument. He comes through the door, you push him out the door. Comes through the window, you push him out the window. How do you do that? Listen carefully. By reciting the promises of God, by recounting the mercies of God, by praising the name of God, by remembering that He is the only one who died for you to save you eternally, by remembering that Jesus promised His own, that He will never leave you nor forsake you, by refusing to accept Satan's attack and plan on your life, by refusing to return to bondage and slavery after the Lord Jesus has set you free, by refusing to give Him, let Him ruin your day because of some fantasy about tomorrow. And somebody asked me the question about anxiety and about worry, and I said, you know, when I was younger in my walk with God, when I go through an anxiety and a time of worrying and concern and really anxious, I would constantly pray, God, get me out, God, get me out, God, get me out, God, get me out. But as my intimacy with God grew deeper, now when I face anxious moments, my cry to the Lord, teach me, teach me, teach me the purpose in these puzzling circumstances. Teach me your purpose that I might grow through this experience. Listen carefully, please. I'm getting ready to close. Something perhaps you have not thought about, and yet it's important. You say, what is it? None of us can learn to have victory over our worries without the input of other godly people into our lives, without having someone that can walk with you along a spiritual journey. I'm so grateful for my prayer partners. You'll be amazed how much lighter the burden will become when you have somebody else to walk with you. Jesus said, my burden is light. My yoke is easy. Father, we thank you for the great, great, great app that Jesus gave us that we can download today, that we can apply in our hearts, that we can apply on a daily basis. Thank you, Father, that you have not left us without help. Thank you, Father, the Holy Spirit who dwells in us, constantly encouraging us, constantly lifting us up, constantly reminding us of the promises of God. Help us, Father, that in every moment, in every waking moment, that we will put our whole trust in you, that we can say with David, I have been young, now I'm old, I've never seen the righteous forsaken, nor his children begging for bread. Father, remind us of the blessing and the promises of God, for we pray this in Jesus' name.
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9: 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Burroughs continues sharing one of our heroes of the Holocaust stories called Right at the Museum.
10: The Nazis began deporting Dutch Jews to concentration camps in the summer of 1942. Art curator Willem Sonberg and his document Forging Artists had already been saving Jewish lives with fake IDs. Then they decided the Nazi Population Registration Office had to be destroyed. Sonberg helped plan the attack and burned and collapsed part of that Nazi building. And because of the mess, sympathetic civil servants were able to insert new false ID records made by the resistance. The Nazis were furious about the attack, hunting down and executing 13 men. Sonberg's wife and son were arrested and jailed. But when the Nazis searched his house, Willem was away at the sand dunes of the North Sea, where his city's art treasures were being hidden from the pillaging Germans. For the rest of the war, Sonberg hid in the countryside, using his own grandfather's ID. Still, he continued his resistance efforts, communicating Nazi troop movements to the Allies. After the war, he served as the Stedelijk Museum director until 1963, growing its acclaimed collection of contemporary art. Then in 1964, he accepted an invitation to head up the new Israel Museum in Jerusalem and serve there until 1968. That same year, Willem Sonberg was at last recognized as a righteous Gentile for all he had done to help the Jewish people.
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0: How many wise men came to Bethlehem to see the baby Jesus? Was it three or maybe more? Well, welcome to Through the Bible. In this study, Dr. J. Vernon McGee explores this question and other misconceptions about the biblical facts that we have been taught since childhood. As we continue our journey in Matthew, we've been amazed at how God can take seemingly unrelated prophecies and then bring them all together. 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Now, before we get started, we got just a couple of minutes to share some letters from our fellow Bible bus passengers. First, we hear from Patricia. She writes this. I am the assistant manager of a bagel shop in Michigan. This week, I had the radio on before we opened. I was listening to Vernon McGee while performing my opening duties, while the two other employees made bagels. My coworker asked, "Who are you listening to? He has a very strange voice." I told her, "Dr. McGee," and went to the front to get ready for customers. My coworker then opened the door, and the customers flooded in, literally. This is a super busy place in the morning. The line goes out onto the sidewalk, and all kinds of people are standing inside waiting for their bagels. Well, I didn't have time to turn off the radio, and the only sound booming through the shop was my beloved Vernon McGee's distinct teaching. Then I realized how quiet it was. You could hear a pin drop. No one said a word as they stood in line. I decided not to do anything, just let everyone hear the full teaching. Finally, my regional manager, who's from the Middle East, kindly and gently told me I can't have the Bible study going on instead of the approved company music. He laughed at my willingness to get the message out there, even if it was unconventional. He also asked about Dr. McGee and was touched by the teaching and wanted to know more. Well, bravo to you, Patricia, and to all of you sharing God's word with others. Now, here's a quick note. This is from Grace. She shares this. I listen to your program daily. My mom got saved at Dr. McGee's church when she was younger. She is now 89 and still listens to your programs every day. What a blessing it has been to my mom and me. Thank you so much for continuing to be a big part of our lives. Well, thank you, Grace, and thanks to your mom as well, too, for traveling with us all these years. I'm sure that you both have got a lot of stories to tell about what you've learned along the way. And by the way, what's God teaching you as we journey through His Word together? If you've been riding the Bible bus for a while, maybe you're seeing a book of the Bible in a brand new light this time through. And then, like Patricia, are you boldly sharing God's Word at work or right in your own community? We'd love to hear about it. You can drop us a note using the feedback tool in our app. You can email BibleBus@ttb.org or send a letter to Box 7100, Pasadena, California, 91109. In Canada, Box 25325, London, Ontario, N6C6B1. And you can also call and leave a voicemail message at 1-800-65-BIBLE. We truly love hearing how God's moving in your life. So whatever way you prefer to reach out to us, do it. Let's pray. Heavenly Father, thank you for the power and the clarity of your word. When confusion surrounds us, you speak truth. When questions arise, you reveal who you are and what you're doing in our lives. And as we open the scriptures, fill us with your spirit so that we can understand, believe, and live out your truth. In Jesus' name, amen. We're off to Matthew chapter 2 on Through the Bible with Dr. J. Vernon McGee.
1: We come today to chapter 2 in the Gospel of Matthew. If you have your Bible, you'll want to turn there with us. And as you do, I urge you to use our notes and outlines if you have them. If you do not, write in and ask for them. We have a set for you. Now, as we come to the second chapter of Matthew, we have here the visit of the wise men after the birth of the Lord Jesus, and then the flight into Egypt and the return to Nazareth. Now, all of this is that which took place historically, but back of this is a tremendous truth that's being presented here that you don't want to miss. Now, as we've said before, that each one of the Gospels was directed to meet the needs of a particular group of people. The Gospel of Matthew was written to the nation Israel. It's for religious people. Now you have here recorded the fulfillment of four prophecies. And that actually is the purpose, I think, of chapter 2 of Matthew. And you have here about 7 or 8 Old Testament scriptures that were fulfilled at the birth of Jesus. Now, let me just gather them up, and then we'll see how they were fulfilled at the time of Christ. And I'm sure that there were many sincere students of the Word in Christ's day that wondered how all of these things could be fulfilled. And it just looked rather difficult. And first, the Old Testament said that he was to be born in Bethlehem. That's in Micah 5:2. He's to be called out of Egypt. That's in Hosea 11:1. There was to be weeping in Ramah. And Ramah is just about as far north of Jerusalem as Bethlehem is south of Jerusalem. And if he's born in Bethlehem, why do they weep in Ramah? And that's in Jeremiah 31:15. And then to cap all of this off, we have in this chapter the fact that he went up to Nazareth. Well, that fulfilled prophecy. He's to be called a Nazarene. And that is in Isaiah 11:1. Now, the question is, how could all of these be fulfilled in a little baby that was born in that day? And Matthew shows how literally and accurately and easily all were fulfilled without any strain on prophecy or history or on anyone. It just came about as God said it would come about. Now, that ought to give us an indication of the fact that in our day, there are certain prophecies that relate to the second coming of Christ, and it's difficult for many of us to correlate these. We find it difficult to see how all can be fulfilled and in the way they can be fulfilled. Now, I'm of the opinion that when we come to that time, and we will one of these days, we're going to find out that it all took place in a very normal, natural way, and that it all looked like a jigsaw puzzle to us down here. And when we get into his presence and it's all fulfilled, it'll be just as natural as this. It'll be every little piece of the jigsaw puzzle fitted into place, and we're going to wonder why in the world didn't we see it at the time. Now let's look at this and see how it came to pass, and I'm confident that's the reason Matthew recorded these things concerning the birth of the Lord Jesus. I'm reading now Matthew 2, verse 1. Now when Jesus was born in Bethlehem of Judea in the days of Herod the king, behold, there came wise men from the east to Jerusalem. Now let's look at that for just a moment. This is the record of the coming of the wise men. And when they came, they wanted to know where he was born. And we'll see that in the next verse. The one who's king of the Jews. And it was in the days of Herod the king. One thing that Herod didn't want, that was competition. And there was one thing that he would not tolerate, and that was competition. So this really alerted him when these wise men came into Jerusalem. Let me come back up and take a look at this verse again, and will you notice it very carefully? Behold, there came 3 wise men from the east to Jerusalem. Is that what your Bible says? You say, no, you've inserted 3. Well, isn't that what you have been taught, at least from Christmas cards? I think a great many people know more about the Christmas story from Christmas cards than they do from the Bible, and they've got so many things inaccurate from the Christmas cards. I had a class many years ago, and I was teaching Bible, and this class was a very talented class. I was teaching Matthew, and they came up with a Christmas card, and they had in it everything that I attempted to correct. And there are about 5 or 6 things. I'll attempt to correct several of them right here in this chapter. First of all, you will notice it was not 3 wise men. And I make this suggestion. I don't know how many there were, but I don't think, first of all, that three wise men would have disturbed Herod or have excited Jerusalem. I do believe that 300 would have. And these wise men who came from the east, evidently they came from all different sections. They'd been studying the stars, and they had seen a star, and they gathered together, and they came to Jerusalem. Now, I'm of the opinion it was nearer 300 than 3. But don't say that I said 300, because I didn't. I don't know how many there were. I'm almost sure it wasn't 3. Now, they came to Jerusalem saying, "Where is he that is born king of the Jews?" They're looking for a king. And that's the thing that alerted Herod the king. And this is the thing they say, "For we have seen his star in the east, and we've come to worship him." There's some folk that are going to get a little disturbed at what I'm going to say now, but it needs to be said. They said, "We've seen his star in the east." In poetry, that's called the Eastern Star. Actually, there's an organization called the Eastern Star, and the all-worshipful master of that group was a member of my church in Nashville, and she got greatly upset when I told this, but it needs to be said. "We've seen his star in the east." Was it an eastern star? No, if they had seen his star in the east and had been an eastern star, they'd have ended up in India, China. The star was in the west. They were in the east. You notice what it says? "We have seen his star in the east." Or let me put it like this. "We have seen in the east his star." And that might be the better way to translate it. "We've seen his star in the east." May give you the impression it was an eastern star. But "we have seen in the east his star." The star was in the west. They followed it, and they came west, not east, you see. They didn't go that direction at all. That's one correction we'd like to make, because there's so much said of the eastern star. My question is, how in the world did they associate a star with a king, and how did they identify it with Israel? Well, all I know is that they had a prophecy in the east, in that section, a prophecy given by Balaam that's recorded back in the 24th chapter of the book of Numbers at verse 17, and it says this. And you remember old Balaam gave these prophecies concerning the nation Israel. Here's the prophecy I'm reading. "I shall see him, but not now. I shall behold him, but not nigh. There shall come a star out of Jacob, and a scepter shall rise out of Israel, and shall smite the corners of Moab and destroy all the children of Sheth." Now you notice what the prophecy says, "There shall come a star out of Jacob," that is the nation Israel, "and a scepter shall rise out of Israel." The star and the scepter go together, you see. And that's the only place I know where they are put together back in prophecy in the Old Testament. And they, the wise men out of the east, had that. And these men came out of the mysterious east with this question. Now notice that it did disturb the city of Jerusalem and old King Herod. When Herod the king had heard these things, he was troubled, and all Jerusalem with him. Now I think that converged on the city of Jerusalem this great epidemic of wise men. Just think, a parade of three wise men would not be very impressive. Would you let 300 of them come traipsing into the city of Jerusalem and asking a question like this, and the whole city is going to be disturbed? Now, Herod wants to know about this, and he's a very superstitious man. He is Herod the Great, and I can't take time for this, but if you have a good Bible dictionary, you remember at the very beginning of this study, I recommended that you get a good Bible dictionary. And if you have one, why, turn to the Herod family. And if you want to read about a bunch of rascals, they were a bunch of rascals. You have in that family a real first century mafia. They are like the House of Medici. the house of Herod were made up of rascals, but here's the biggest rascal of all. He had bought this position from the Roman government. He was an Idumean, by the way. He was not of Israel at all. And so he's anxious to know. And when he had gathered all the chief priests and scribes of the people together, he demanded of them where Christ should be born. He didn't ask them, he demanded. He said, I know that you have scriptures, and in that, why, you have a record of a Messiah that's coming, and I want to know where he's to be born. And they were able to tell him. Now, that is one of the amazing things. Verse 5, and they said unto him, in Bethlehem of Judea, for thus it's written by the prophet, and thou, Bethlehem, in the land of Judah, art not the least among the princes of Judah, for out of thee shall come a governor that shall rule my people Israel. Now, when he asked the scribes this question, they didn't have to get their scripture down and turn pages and spend 5 minutes trying to find the passage. They knew where it was. Micah 5:2. They went right to it. In fact, the matter is, they didn't need to go to it. They had it in their mind. They could quote it. They knew all about the coming of the Messiah. The only problem is their knowledge was academic. It certainly was not vital. It was not meaningful to them. You would think that since they knew the Old Testament scriptures, and there's an example of men who can know the history, they can know certain factual truths, but it carried no meaning for them. Well, you would have thought they would have got on the back of the camels and taken a trip out of Jerusalem to Bethlehem. It's not very far down there. You'd think they would have said to the wise men, how about letting us ride down with you? We are looking for the Messiah too. I wonder today how many people really are looking for the coming of the Lord, who even talk about it and know a great deal about prophecy. Would you really like to see him right now? Suppose, friends, that he broke in right today where you are with what you're doing. Would he interrupt anything? Would you like to say to him, well, I wish you'd postpone your visit to some other time? Well, these men were not prepared for his coming, that's sure. Now, Herod's got his information. Then Herod, when he had privily called the wise men, inquired of them diligently what time the star appeared. Now, I'm going to make this statement now and try to prove it later, that the star had appeared sometime before they arrived. You see, they made the trip by camel, not by jet plane. And it's a long ways across that desert. I'm of the opinion that they did not arrive in Jerusalem until at least a year after the appearance of the star. You see, theirs wasn't just a little Christmas celebration. They had been hanging to that hope as they crossed that desert to come and see him, and they were bringing gifts to him. Now, will you notice, he inquired diligently. And keep that in mind. That'll be important when we get to that next time. Now he sent them to Bethlehem and said, go and search diligently for the young child. When ye have found him, bring me word again that I may come and worship him also. And here's just about as subtle a thing as possibly could have been said by this old serpent here. And that's exactly what old Herod was. You see, if he had said, well, I tell you, if there's a king born around here, I'll do something about it. Suppose he had sent soldiers down there. He wouldn't have found where the child was born, I can assure you. He knew that he'd be hidden. And he knew the best way to do and the clever way was to let these wise men go down there and find him. And then he urged them to come back and tell him that he wanted to go down and worship him. And, of course, what he really wanted to do was to kill him. Now, verse 9, when they had heard the king, they departed, and lo, the star which they saw in the east went before them. Now the star appears again. They must have traveled a long time without seeing the star. Now it appears again, And that ought to answer all of this nonsense. Every Christmas season, a magazine or the magazine section of our newspaper comes out with an article about some astronomer, of what really the wise men saw, and there was the confluence of certain stars at that particular time, and that was it. The very interesting thing is that Matthew makes it clear that this star is a rather unusual star. Or let me put it in very matter-of-fact language, this is a supernatural star, and you do not explain it by modern astronomy. Let's rule that out. This is miraculous, and it's presented on that kind of a basis. And don't attempt to find the explanation in all of this. Now, I think maybe all that's interesting, and apparently, from what many of the astronomers have said, there was quite a movement in the heavens at that time. You see, when he came, heaven and earth both responded to his coming into this world. And I think that actually did take place, but that's not what these wise men saw. Now, verse 10, when they saw the star, they rejoiced with exceeding great joy. Now, when they arrived, Jesus was not in a stable back of an inn when they were coming to the house. You see, the great movement of people in the city of Bethlehem had all now dissipated. They had all gone back to their homes. The enrollment was over. But you see, this little baby had been born, and they couldn't move him for a while. And I'm of the opinion that a trip of a little fella that age would have jeopardized his life. And so they had stayed there. And when they were coming to the house, and in the meantime, they had moved into a house, they saw the young child with Mary, his mother, and they fell down and worshipped him. And when they had opened their treasures, they presented unto him gold and frankincense and myrrh. Now, this is a remarkable passage of Scripture, and I want you to notice that most of the pictures I've seen show the wise men coming into the stable. Well, unless Joseph pointed that stable out to them, they never knew where it was. They didn't go there. They came to the house. And when they saw the young child with Mary, his mother, notice how accurately this stated, they fell down and worshiped who? They worshiped him. If there ever was a time when Mary should have been worshiped, this was it. But they didn't worship her. They were wise men. And they worshiped him. And when they had opened their treasures, they presented unto him gold and frankincense and myrrh. And I think one of the very interesting things that you have here is the fact that it is second coming. And Isaiah is the one that tells us this in Isaiah 66. The multitude of camels shall cover thee, the dromedaries of Midian and Ephah. All they from Sheba shall come. They shall bring gold and incense, and they shall show forth the praises of the Lord. Now, that's a prophecy of his second coming. What's left out? Myrrh. Why didn't they bring myrrh? That speaks of his death. When he comes the second time, nothing will speak of his death. Gold speaks of his birth. He's born a king. Frankincense speaks of the fragrance of his life. And myrrh here speaks of his death. All of it's wrapped up in the gifts that were brought to him at this time. But myrrh will not be brought the last time, the next time he comes, because the next time he won't come to die upon a cross for the sins of the world. We're going to leave off right there today. This is an important section, as you can well see, my beloved.
0: 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I'm Steve Schwetz, and I'll meet you right back here next time.

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5: Thanks, David, and welcome to Pathway to Victory. On Monday, we began a new study in the Proverbs called The Solomon Secrets, 10 Keys to Extraordinary Success in Life. One of the things I've grown to love about the Proverbs is Solomon's counterintuitive counsel. He has a way of surprising us with wisdom that defies conventional thinking. And in the book I've written called The Solomon Secrets, I'm inviting you to personalize these deep lessons and put them to work in your life. For instance, one of the chapters is called Spend Your Way to Wealth. Another is The Way Up is Down. And another one has a humorous title, Listen to the Jerks in Your Life. I'd like to send you a copy of this book today. It's a natural choice for your book club or Bible study group as well. When you give a generous gift to support the ministry of Pathway to Victory, be sure to request a copy of The Solomon Secrets. It comes with our thanks for your investment in this ministry. In addition to my book, I'm also going to send you a helpful resource designed just for the young person in your life. It's a 44-page book called Timeless Wisdom from Proverbs, containing a wealth of insight on relevant topics such as coping with peer pressure, cultivating healthy friendships, and advice on dating. This booklet is my gift to you when you request a copy at ptv.org. Okay, let's give our complete attention to a wise saying of Solomon in Proverbs chapter 22. If you're a parent or grandparent, I urge you to listen closely to this message. I titled today's teaching, Success Without Succession is Failure.
6: The key to experiencing success in every part of your life is wisdom. As someone has said that wisdom is the skill to live your life according to God's plan, according to His pattern. And the book of Proverbs is really a depository of wisdom that guarantees success in every part of your life. And that's why we're studying over these 10 weeks Solomon's book of Proverbs. We're looking specifically at 10 keys to experiencing extraordinary success in life. Now, the reason it's so important to get this skill called wisdom, that Solomon says is more valuable than silver or gold, the reason wisdom is important is because God's wisdom is often opposite of man's wisdom. And that's why I call these secrets, I call them the Solomon secrets, 10 pieces of uncommon sense. They go against the grain of conventional wisdom. Last time we looked at the first of Solomon's secrets for success. Man's wisdom says, if you want to succeed in life, avoid failure at all cost. No, God's wisdom says, if you want to succeed more in life, fail more in life. And that goes against our wisdom. But you see, God says the more times you try something, yes, the more times you'll fail, but also the more times you will succeed. Well, today we're going to look at a second Solomon secret for success. Man's wisdom says our influence in this world ends the moment that we die. No, God's wisdom says our greatest influence on this world continues after we die, in the children and the grandchildren we leave behind. The fact is, all of us are going to die. Have you come to grips with that fact? You are going to die. And that's why it is so critical that we prepare those who follow us to live life successfully. You know, a company CEO who does not prepare a successor for his business is ensuring the demise of that business in a future generation. In the same way, those of us as parents need to realize that soon we're going to be off life stage. And it's important that we give our children and our grandchildren the keys they need to live successfully in this life as well as the life to come. And that's why the second Solomon secret we're going to look at today is success without succession is failure. Actually, that truth comes from God's word itself. If you have your Bibles, turn to Proverbs chapter 22. We've looked at this truth in another form at another time, but I thought these truths are worth reminding ourselves today about what it really means to be a successful parent. And what I would like to do is I would like to take that word success and use it as an acrostic for 7 keys of being a successful mom or dad. If you want to be a successful parent and grandparent, mark these 7 steps down. The first S in the word success stands for this: successful parents see their children

are a gift of the Lord. The fruit of the womb is a reward. That word gift in Hebrew is a word that literally means inheritance. Children are an inheritance from God. In fact, that word inheritance is the same Hebrew word that was used to describe the promised land that God gave to Israel. And that truth has three implications. The fact that children are God's gift to us, that means, first of all, children are gifts of real value. Just like that piece of real estate in the Middle East had great value to the Israelites, so our children have great value to us. Secondly, children are gifts for which we will one day be held accountable. You understand that, parents? Your children are gifts for which one day you will be held accountable by God. 2 Corinthians 5:10 reminds us that we must all appear before the judgment seat of Christ, that each one of us may be rewarded for what we've done in the body, whether it be good or bad. The fact is, those of us who are Christians are going to be judged one day. It's a different judgment, but it's a very real judgment. It's the judgment seat of Christ. And at that judgment, we are going to be evaluated, not condemned, but evaluated by God according to what we've done with the time, the money, the opportunities God has entrusted to us. And I believe, parents, grandparents, a part of that judgment will be what we've done with the children, the grandchildren God has entrusted to us as well. As we stand before that judgment seat of Christ, I think God is going to ask us, did we impart to our children the skills they needed to live life successfully? Did we convince them that there are at least two people in the world who love them unconditionally? Did we teach them, not only by our word, but by our example, that the most important thing in life is following and serving Jesus Christ? Our children are gifts for which we will one day be held accountable. And thirdly, our children are temporary gifts. One of the saddest things I ever have to do as a pastor is to participate, to preside at the funeral service of a child or a teenager. Rose Kennedy said one time, it is unnatural for parents to bury their children. It's one of the saddest things I ever do. And whenever a parent loses a child, I've seen that they seem to be overwhelmed by two emotions. The first emotion is shock. They can't believe the child's gone. They can't believe that they will never look on his or her face again, at least in this life. But suddenly that shock eventually gives way to regret. Great regret over time they could have spent with the child that they didn't spend with the child. Even if your child isn't taken from you prematurely in death, they're soon going to be leaving you. You understand that, don't you? You only have your children for a short amount of time until they leave, go off to school, go on to pursue their own interests and build their own families. Author Tim Hansel claims that if you're 35 years old and live to be 70, that means you only have 500 days left to live after you subtract the time you spend eating, sleeping, and working. Hansel says, when I put my life into that context, it helps me realize that I'm a father for so short a time, I dare not take it for granted. To be a successful parent, first of all, you need to see your children as gifts from the Lord. Secondly, successful parents, the U stands for, understand, accept, and develop their child's bent. Understand, accept, and develop their child's bent. A successful parent is one who understands how unique his or her child is and seeks to develop that uniqueness and maximize it. Our friend Dr. James Dobson says, each child is hand-stitched by the Lord, not mass-manufactured in some sweatshop. Their personality is cut from a unique bolt of cloth. Like snowflakes and fingerprints, no two children are alike. Solomon understood that truth. Look at Proverbs 22, verse 6. This is one of the most familiar verses about parenting in all of the Bible. Most of us can say it by heart, and yet most people don't have a clue what it really means and have actually misapplied it and caused themselves unnecessary guilt as parents. You know what Proverbs 22, 6 says. Train up a child in the way he should go, and when he is old, he will not depart from it. Do you know how most people interpret that verse? They think it means if you instill godly values in your child, and even if your child rebels against

0: against you or God, they will return to a right relationship with God. Train up a child in the way he should go, and he will not depart from it. The only problem with that application is we all know it's not true. I mean, we all can point to instances in other people's families, perhaps in our family, where a child went to church all the time. They had godly values instilled in them. They rebelled against those values, and they never returned to the faith. Parents are disillusioned by that. God, could you not keep your promise in Proverbs 22:6? What happened? Well, the fact is that is a complete misapplication of Proverbs 22, verse 6. Proverbs 22:6 is not talking about instilling the right values in your children so that they don't depart when they get older from them. The key to understanding this verse correctly is understanding that phrase, in the way he should go. That's not talking about the moral or spiritual direction. That phrase, in the way he should go, is a Hebrew phrase that could be translated according to his natural bent. That is, train your child according to his natural inclinations, because even when he's an old person, he will still follow those inclinations. It's talking about your child's uniqueness. What Solomon is saying is this: if your child is more cerebral than athletic, it doesn't matter how many sports activities your child is enrolled in, he will always veer toward the academic rather than the athletic. If your child is born as a leader, they'll be a leader on the third grade playground, just like they will be when they're an adult. They'll have that inclination toward leadership. If your child is inclined toward music, he or she will always have that draw, that inclination that will draw them to the piano bench. Train up a child in the way he should go, because when he's old, he's not going to depart from it. My father was an accordion player. And when I was 5 years old, I went to my dad and I said, "Dad, can I start playing the accordion like you did? I wanted to be like my dad." And so he said, "Okay." And he enrolled me in lessons, and I took lessons for 20 years. I played the accordion when I was a child and a teenager, and through college, I made my money in high school and college playing at weddings and bar mitzvahs and other places I care not to mention, but that's how I made my money. By the way, you know, people ask me all the time, they say, "How is it? You go on national television, these people yell at you and scream at you, and it doesn't seem to bother you, or people write these horrible things about you in the newspaper, and it doesn't seem to faze you." Let me tell you something. When you grow up playing the accordion, you learn not to care what anybody thinks about you. I mean, it's great training for the ministry. Well, that was my bent. That was my inclination. So, you know, when my girls were growing up, no, I didn't make them take accordion lessons. But I thought, well, surely they would be interested in music. So we enrolled Julia and Dorothy in piano lessons. And, you know, Dorothy enjoyed them a little more than Julia did. And Julia tried for a while. But, you know, it was just World War III around our house trying to get our girls to practice and to keep their assignments. You know what the happiest day in our house was? If you'd ask our girls, it was the day I allowed them to quit taking piano lessons. The fact is, they had their own interest. Dorothy in acting, Julia in athletic pursuits. What Solomon is saying, understand your children. Train them according to their natural inclination. Do you know, by the way, your child's unique bent? I wish I had time to center on this, but Dr. John Maxwell lists 10 questions that every parent or grandparent should be able to answer about his child. Number one, what gives my child joy? Who is my child's hero? Third, what does my child fear the most? Fourth, what activities give my child energy? Five, what activities wear my child out? Number six, if my child got to choose this year's vacation, where would they want to go? Number seven, if my child could pick one activity for me to do with him, what would it be? Number eight, what kind of music does my child like? Number nine, other than going to school or sleeping, what does my child spend most time doing each week? Number 10, what does my child want to be when he or she grows up? Could you answer those questions about your child? Shakespeare once said, "It is a wise parent who knows his child." Solomon said, it is a successful parent who knows, understands, develops, and maximizes his child's unique bent. Number three, successful parents, the C stands for, commit to lead their children to Christ. Successful parents, number three, commit to lead their children to Christ. A visitor was at the estate of English poet Samuel Taylor Coleridge, and they got into an argument, and this visitor said to Coleridge, I don't think parents ought to interfere with their kids' spiritual development. I don't think parents ought to religiously indoctrinate their children. Instead, they ought to let them grow however they want to grow without any interference from them. Coleridge didn't say anything in response. Instead, he invited his visitor to come out back to look at the garden he had prepared. And when they got to the so-called garden, the visitor pointed at it and said, that's not a garden, that's just a patch of weeds. Coleridge said, well, it used to be a garden, but then I decided to let it grow however it wanted to grow without any interference from me. The fact is, our responsibility as a parent is to teach our children. It is to allow them to come to faith in Jesus Christ. And we see that in Solomon's words as well. In Proverbs chapter 4, Solomon encourages his children to follow the same spiritual teaching he had received from his father, David. It wasn't passive, it was very intentional. In Proverbs 4, verses 3 to 4, Solomon said, when I was a son to my father, tender and the only son in the sight of my mother, then he taught me and said to me, let your heart hold fast my words, keep my commandments and live. Solomon said, I learned invaluable spiritual truth from both my mother and my father. Now you remember who his father was. Solomon's father was King David. King David had a PhD from the University of Hard Knocks. There are many things he taught his son. But do you remember who Solomon's mother was? A woman named Bathsheba. It wasn't the first child Bathsheba had. That child died, but eventually, Solomon was the product of David and Bathsheba. Imagine what a scandal that must have been. Remember, David had engaged in this adulterous relationship with Bathsheba, had her husband at that time, Uriah, killed. It was the kingdom scandal of the day. And yet David, after refusing to confess that failure, finally came to a point of repentance and found God's forgiveness. And I believe of all of the lessons that David taught his son Solomon, the most important lesson was this. When you fail, God is willing to forgive if you're willing to ask. He taught his son where to go to experience God's forgiveness in his life. In Psalm 32, verses 1 and 2, David said, how blessed, how happy is he whose transgression is forgiven, whose sin is covered. How blessed is the man to whom the Lord does not count or impute iniquity, and in whose spirit there is no deceit. Mom, dad, grandmother, grandfather, do your children know how to experience God's forgiveness? Do you recognize the fact that that child you look across the breakfast table at every morning, do you realize that unless something happens in that child's life and he comes to faith in Christ, that he is headed for an eternity of separation from God? The most important task we have as parents is leading our children to faith in Christ. Successful parents commit to leading their children to faith in Christ. You say, well, how do we do that? Let me give you three practical ideas for leading your child to Christ. Number one, pray for your children's salvation regularly. Pray for your children, pray for your grandchildren that they would come to faith in Christ. We find a great example of that in the Old Testament story of Hannah. Remember, Hannah had been barren for many years. She prayed that God would give her a child, and God answered that prayer. But Hannah didn't quit praying for her new son Samuel at that point. She kept praying that God would do something magnificent with him, and specifically that God would reveal himself to Samuel, her son. In 1 Samuel 3, verse 21, we find that God answered that prayer. He revealed himself to Samuel at a young age. And that leads to the second step. Be open to your child's salvation. Be open to your child's salvation at an early age. Once I was talking to a very well-known Bible teacher. Many of you hear him on the radio every day. And I asked him the question, I said, how much do you think a child has to understand in order to be saved? And he said, well, Robert, salvation is an adult decision. What are you talking about, children? No, this is something for adults. Unfortunately, there are many Christian parents who have bought into that concept. See, we've bought into this idea, this false idea, that children need to be like adults before they can be saved. Just the opposite. Jesus said in Matthew 18, verse 3, truly I say to you that unless you are converted and become like children, you shall not see the kingdom of heaven.
1: I'm sure you're praying for your sons and daughters, perhaps your grandchildren too. As parents, we long to see our offspring develop a meaningful relationship with Jesus. It begins by modeling our faith at home. Let me suggest that you take a first step today. I've written a book that complements this teaching series. It's called The Solomon Secrets. It includes the topic we addressed today, along with 9 other relevant subjects. When you give a generous gift to Pathway to Victory, I'd like to send a copy to your home. In addition to my book, I've written another resource for the teen or young adult in your life. It's called Timeless Wisdom from Proverbs. My heart longs to see the next generation embrace the truth of God's Word, and I know your heart longs for that too. Get a copy of this short book for your son, daughter, or grandchild. 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Or maybe it's been a long time since you've been in touch with us. Let me give you a little nudge and remind you that your gift, no matter its size, will make a huge impact on those who rely upon this daily program. Giving is simple. It doesn't take long, but your investment will reap eternal rewards. Thanks so much. Here's David to tell you more.
2: 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I'm David J. Mullins. 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The Apostle Paul sailed these waters, walked these streets, and the church was never the same.
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8: 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At the National Religious Broadcasters Convention in Dallas, Texas, the fellowship's Caleb Burrows and Gadi Takeman Dan spoke with Israeli Navy Captain Guy Barak.
9: Of course, we have more and more, unfortunately, widows and orphans. The bereaved families is becoming bigger and bigger family, and supporting those families of the IDF is something that we meet. By the way, from FIDF, they made a new program of adopting bereaved families. And so there are many, many programs and sources that we get from your communities that support us during the war. And our requests probably change every day based on the development of this war. But there's another important thing by supporting our soldiers, which me as a combat officer and a commander, I enjoyed the best men and women serving in the IDF. Those from bad social economic background that could have the choice either to do kind of a office position in the IDF and spend some time working and getting money to support their families, but they were able to bring 100% of themselves and serve as a combat soldier because they knew someone else taking care of their basic needs. And this is something is crucial for our society because, as you know, the IDF is the melting pot of the Israeli society.
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15: 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My guests today are Jim Osmond and Justin Peters. We'll talk about the love of God from a biblical perspective on this edition of The Plumb Line.
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15: 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We're talking about God's love and different types, we could say, or characteristics of the love of God. And we're going to start this off by I brought up three different dimensions, distinct dimensions that help us understand his character, his relationship to humanity, his love. And one of those is the love of complacency. We spent a fair amount of time talking about that one, and that one is reserved for those who are his. If you belong to Jesus Christ, if your faith, your trust is in him and in him alone, you have this love of complacency that God expresses toward you. He delights in you. And then there are a couple other types, love of benevolence and love of beneficence. And so let's take the benevolence one. And I'm just reading here again from this Abundant Love column by R.C. Sproul. He says, benevolence is derived from the Latin prefix bene, which means well or good. It is the root for the word will. And God offers this benevolent love essentially to all. This one is available to all. And it's explained this way. God does not, quote-unquote, delight in the death of the wicked, even though he decrees it. His judgments upon evil are rooted in his righteousness, not in some distorted malice in his character. Like an earthly judge weeps when he sends the guilty for punishment, God rejoices in the justness of it, but gets no glee from the pain of those justly punished. So the love of benevolence or goodwill extends to all people without distinction. God is loving in this sense, even to the damned. Sproul says. So share some thoughts on that. Any verses maybe that come to your mind that would relate to that?
12: Yeah, Jay, I can think of a couple of references to that, even in the book of Romans and in Matthew and other places where the love of God is described in terms of the benevolence or the kindness that he shows to all of his creatures. And it would be important for us to remember that God owes that kind of love to none. Even if he did not love any of his creatures in that way, it would be no defect in him to not love unworthy creatures. But that the love of benevolence or kindness that he shows to us, in that he gives rain on the just and the unjust. He allows us to eat good food, to see beautiful sunsets, to enjoy the delights of family and marriage and life in this world. And the kindnesses and the graces that he shows us continually are all evidences of that benevolent love that God has for us. And he shows this to all of his creatures. Everybody, even those who suffer the most in this world, still enjoy things that we don't deserve to enjoy. We still experience goodnesses that we don't deserve to experience. So that love that God has is a general love. Everybody gets to enjoy it. All of creation gets to enjoy it. He shows kindness in providing food for even the sparrows of the air and the birds and the cattle of the field. He shows those graces to all of his creatures because that's the kind of God that he is. And it is out of that love that his special and redeeming love flows.
15: Yeah. Justin, I'll let you jump in just a second here, but let me mention, because the love of beneficence is closely linked to this love of benevolence, and Sproul describes it this way, that the difference is between disposition and action. And so the benevolence is, well, he puts it this way, I may feel well disposed towards someone, but my goodwill remains unknown until or unless I manifest it by some action. So the beneficence is the acts of kindness or charity, or, you know, even the what you mentioned about the rain falling on the righteous and the unrighteous, that would be an act of God's love for us. Mm-hmm. And so, and a scripture here that I'll go ahead and read, and then we can talk about this a little bit, that is brought up regarding those who benefit from God's providence and his this type of love for them. And was when Jesus said in Matthew chapter 5, you've heard it was said, you shall love your neighbor and hate your enemy. But I say to you, love your enemies, bless those who curse you, do good to those who hate you, and pray for those who spitefully use you and persecute you, that you may be sons of your Father in heaven. And now we get this sun and rain aspect, for he makes his sun rise on the evil and on the good and sends rain on the just and the unjust. For if you love those who love you, what reward have you? You can find that in, again, in Matthew chapter 5. But that's this whole idea of God's beneficent and benevolent love, huh?
17: That's right, Jay. We are to do good to our enemies, pray for those who hate us, persecute us as Christians. And I think rooted in that is it can only spring forth from a right understanding of human nature and who we are apart from Christ. It goes back to what we were talking about a little bit ago, that there's nothing of any intrinsic value in and of ourselves that makes us better than others. As a Christian, I understand that God did not save me because I'm a better person than the wino under the bridge or the druggie, whatever. I'm not better than those people. I'm just as sinful, just as depraved as they are. And so if God extends to me his undeserved love and mercy and saves me, then how much more should I extend love and mercy to those who would persecute me? Because whatever someone else does to me or to Jim or to you, that pales in comparison to what we have done to God in our sin. So if God extends mercy towards us, we should certainly extend mercy towards others and pray for those who are our enemies, enemies of the gospel. We should pray for them, and we should love them enough to tell them the truth and love them enough to share the good news of the gospel with them.
15: Well, let me extend that a little bit, or maybe not extend it, but ask you something even further or deeper on that, in that, you know, it's fairly easy for us to say, yeah, I love my enemies, and even say to the enemy, you know, I love you, I'm praying for you, and so on. But love is more than just an emotion or words. You know, we have to understand, especially talking about, you know, our relationships with our wives, we better understand that it's a lot more than just saying I love you to them. And so that relates to the enemies as well. There are also actions that we need to do for the good of others, even for our enemies.
12: Yeah, we have to show love. We have to be willing to forgive. We have to be willing to pursue reconciliation and peace with all men and be gracious and heap coals of fire on them in a desire to show them good and show them the love of Christ. You know, Jesus demonstrated the same kind of love, even praying for the forgiveness of those who were crucifying him because he said they don't know what they're doing. That should be our desire. And the way in which we should approach our enemies is not one of hatred or hostility or resentment, vindictiveness or revenge, but we're to leave that to the hand of God and demonstrate the beneficial and benevolent love of God, even to those who oppose us and hate us. It doesn't mean that we go along with what they're doing. It doesn't mean that we join forces with them, but we have to show them grace and kindness, even while opposing the wicked and evil that they might be doing.
15: Yeah, very well put. Well, and at the same time as this benevolent and beneficent love are universal, extended to all of humanity, there's also the reality that the scriptures say, and you brought this up, Justin, you know, in one of the earlier segments, that God does hate. In many cases, the word hate is used, whether it's hating the sinner, hating the, you know, the wickedness, hating the wicked, and so on. So let's go ahead and shift to that a little bit here, and we'll start down this road, and we'll probably have to go to the break and then come back and do more on it. But there is that reality. There is the, you know, well-known verse that you have to deal with when you think about this that says, yet I have loved Jacob, but Esau I have hated, and I have turned his mountains into a wasteland and left his inheritance to the desert jackals. That is from Malachi, actually, Malachi chapter 1, but it's quoted in Romans as well. The Apostle Paul quotes that in Romans chapter 9. So let's take this on here. You know, what on earth is going on there? God hates somebody?
17: Yeah, that's right. He does. And we shouldn't sugarcoat scripture or pretend like it doesn't say what it says. Multiple examples in the book of Psalms, as I said, in the first 50 chapters, 14 or 15 different verses that talk about God hating people. Malachi 1, Jacob I loved, but Esau I hated. We can't water that down and just say, oh, well, that just means that God loved Jacob more and he still loved Esau, but just a lesser love. No, it says he hated Esau. He hates those who do evil. He hates all workers of iniquity. Psalm chapter 7, verses 11 through 13, God is a righteous judge and a God who has indignation, anger, indignation every day. If a man does not repent, he will sharpen his sword. He has bent his bow and prepared it. He has also prepared for himself deadly weapons. He makes his arrows fiery shafts. So picture God, as it were, with a bow and arrow, and he has the bow of his wrath pulled back to full draw and just waiting to release the fiery arrows of his wrath. He does hate people, and yet he can love people in a sense and hate them at the same time. The common graces that he extends to people, lost and saved alike, elect and non-elect alike, the niceties of life. You know, Jay, we've got to understand that we deserve nothing but the wrath of God. That is all that God truly does owe us, is his wrath, because we are all sinners. We have all rebelled against God. We have all sinned against him. Our hearts are idol factories. And so if God were to send all of us to hell, and that's where we're all headed, apart from Christ, every single one of us wants hell. We want sin. We love the darkness. We hate the light. We love our sin. We hate righteousness. And so left to our own vices, all of us are running to hell just as fast as our little fallen feet will carry us, because that's what we want and that's what we deserve. And if God were to let every single one of us go to hell, he would have done us no wrong, because that's what we deserve. He would have done none of us any injustice to let every single person who has ever been conceived go straight to hell. But in his mercy, God demonstrates his mercy in that while we were yet sinners, Christ died for us. In his mercy, he reaches out and saves some from their deserved end in hell. So we can say, because Scripture teaches it, that even those that God loves, and he does have a love for everyone, even the unelect, but at the same time, he can also hate those people. He can love someone and hate someone at the same time.
15: Wow. And understanding that rightly, as you just explained there, really magnifies God's love. That's what I love about that is, you know, so many times as we started this broadcast off, the very first thing was talking about sharing, you know, God loves you. God loves you, and just as focusing totally and solely on God's love. But those who do that a lot of times don't really understand God's love even, and they maybe minimize it even. You know, we think they're maximizing, you know, just talking about it too much, but in reality, they're minimizing it, because you got to understand your own condition and your sin nature before, and that you're destined for hell and you're under the wrath of God. You've got to understand all of that before you can really magnify God's love to the immensity that it is, right?
12: Yeah, it is. And when we appreciate what God is intending to make us in Christ and the good that he is intending to do to us for all of eternity, all through the sacrifice of his son, then it just magnifies that love of God. In this, the love of God is manifested that while we were yet rebels hating him, he died for us. He sent his son to be the propitiation for our sins. And that's the goodness of God's grace. And then we can appreciate his love for us, because then we understand exactly what that love cost him and exactly what that love has done for us, even though we are so ultimately unworthy of it.
15: Amazing. Well, amazing love indeed. And so thank you, gentlemen, for sharing this. And we've got another segment to come. Don't go anywhere, folks. I'd love to have you stick around, and we'll continue our discussion about the love of God with Jim Osmond and Justin Peters. And as we go to the break, you would not be able to hear this show on the radio if it were not for those wonderful sponsors, Christian-owned businesses and ministries that sponsor this show. They cover the cost, a very significant cost of airtime of a broadcast that airs all across the country. And so I'd love to have you reach out, at the very least say thanks to them, do business with them, partner with their ministries in some way if you can do that. We'd love to have you do that. And you can connect with me by emailing theplumblineradio@gmail.com. 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
15: Thanks for tuning in to The Plumb Line. I'm your host, Jay Rudolph. My guests are Jim Osmond and Justin Peters. We're talking about the love of God. And there's one other facet of this whole aspect here of God loving Jacob and hating Esau that we quoted from Malachi 1 and Romans chapter 9 that I want to bring up. And I appreciate gotquestions.org a lot here, and you utilize and refer to some of their insights. And of course, always, like the Bereans, you know, we can read the information there at gotquestions.org, and then, you know, you want to go right to the scriptures yourself, make sure it aligns with the Word of God. And this one I'm not sure about, because they talk about this particular issue and they bring up the context, which is super important. Always got to do that in the context. And they say that the prophet Malachi and the apostle Paul are using the name Esau to refer to the Edomites, who are the descendants of Esau. And just, a little note, Isaac and Rebekah had two sons, Esau and Jacob. God chose Jacob, whom he later renamed Israel, to be the father of his chosen people, the Israelites. God rejected Esau, who was also called Edom, and did not choose him to be the father of his chosen people. Even though Esau and his descendants, the Edomites, were in many ways blessed by God. So that's a little context. Now, considering that context, this is what they say. God loving Jacob and hating Esau has nothing to do with the human emotions of love and hate. It has everything to do with God choosing one man and his descendants and rejecting another man and his descendants. And so I wanted a thought or comments on that. Is there some accuracy in that? What are your thoughts?
12: Well, it's partially true in that that statement is used in the context of God choosing one and not the other, but I would disagree. It's not that Esau stands in for the Edomites, so all God is saying is that he has a certain choice of nations and not people. If God wanted to say, either in Malachi or in Romans, that God chose the Israelites and not the Edomites, he could have said that, but he didn't say that. He didn't say God chose Jacob and didn't choose Esau. He said God loved Jacob and hated Esau. And further, he could have said God chose the Israelites and not the Edomites, but he doesn't say that. Instead, he says God loved Jacob and chose Jacob, and God hated Esau and passed over Esau. So the love of God there is connected to his electing purposes, but Paul's point in Romans 9 and Malachi's point is that God, in his purposes, put a redeeming, choosing, electing love upon Jacob that he did not put upon Esau. And God has affections toward Jacob that he does not have toward Esau. And he has affections toward Esau that he did not have toward Jacob. So unfortunately, God questions there is kind of shoehorning in there a whole bunch of assumptions and exegetical presuppositions that I don't think are warranted in the text. I don't believe that God needs an editor. He loves Jacob and he said he loved Jacob. He had a hatred for Esau and he says he hated Esau. And it's not just that these two things represent nations. These two people are actually people. God had a way of describing Edomites and Israelites that he doesn't use in that text. So I would say that I have to disagree with the conclusions and the point of what they think that God is saying, both in Malachi 1 and in Romans chapter 9. Mm-hmm. His love is tied to his election. That is the point that Paul's making in Romans 9, and we don't deny that. There is a love that God had for Jacob that he did not have for Esau. That's the point. And it's not just that God's love for Esau, when compared to Jacob's, is less. These are emotions that God has for these two people, but the emotions that God has or the affections that God has for Jacob and Esau, the love and the hatred, are not like human emotions because ours are fickle. Our human emotions are determined by our relationship that we have with somebody or something that somebody does for me. They wax and wane, they increase and decrease, they change over time. God's affections are not that way at all. They are settled dispositions toward people that God has, and they're not dependent upon the things that we do. They are settled emotions that God has that don't change in any fickle sense. And they're not expressed in the same way that our human emotions are expressed, but they are genuine affections that God has for both Jacob and Esau. And affections, I mean passions that God has toward each one. And they are distinct, and we should keep them distinct and not try and smooth them out so as to remove what we think might be uncomfortable or offensive statements in Scripture. Mm. I hope that helps, Jay.
15: It does. Yeah, thank you both for diving so deeply into this, and I'm sure the listeners appreciate that as well. And I'll give my email real quick here before we get to some summary statements from you, because there may be some who want to share some thoughts or comments on that, and I can certainly pass those along to Jim or Justin, but I'll try to tackle them as well and answer you, theplumlineradio@gmail.com, theplumlineradio@gmail.com. Well, we do have I want to save plenty of time for both of you to kind of sum up. We have, as I said, tackled a lot here and have gone pretty deep, I feel like, into the facets, characteristics of the love of God from what the Scriptures teach. And so let me start off with you, Justin, since Jim talked last, and have you answer this. You know, after all this deep discussion, at least I felt it was quite deep anyway, what do you really want to send the listeners home with when they think about the love of God and what the Scriptures teach us about it? What driving point do you want them to take?
19: Sure. Well, as Jim just said, God's love is not like our love. Puritan preacher John Owen said this. He said, the love of God is like himself, equal, constant, not capable of augmentation or diminution. Our love is like ourselves, unequal, increasing, waning, growing, and declining.
17: So God's love reflects himself. It cannot be added to. It cannot be diminished. It is constant. God does not merely have love, but he is love. 1 John chapter 4, God is love. And let me say this too, Jay, that though the unregenerate can have an expression of love for friends or family members, I would argue, and the Bible argues, that it is only Christians who can understand and express and manifest and give love in the true biblical sense of the term. I'll go back to what we just read, 1 John chapter 4. Beloved, let us love one another, for love is from God. And listen to this, everyone who loves has been born of God and knows God. So everyone who loves, loves how? Loves in the biblical sense of love, who loves like God loves. Everyone who has that kind of true love has been born of God. So it is only a Christian who can know and experience and show love in the sense that God is love. Only the Christian can truly love in the biblical sense of the term. The love that the unregenerate has is a much lesser, and it's even of a different order and different nature than the love that the Christian has. So only those who know God, regenerate people, can truly know and express love in the biblical sense of the term, because God is love.
15: Yeah, that is a good point to bring in. So I appreciate that here. And we are right at the end. So you got an exclamation point for us, Jim, to wrap it up?
20: Yeah, I would just add that because God's love does not change as a believer, I can be confident that God loves me. He has a settled affection for me, and that will never change. He will not love me any more 10,000 years from now than he does today. And he cannot love me any less 10,000 years from now than he does today. God's love is settled. It is constant, and it is worth it. We can trust in it and rest in it.
15: Yeah. So Jim, just a quick question. And I've heard someone make a statement, and essentially the statement was that God cannot not love you. It was stated, God cannot not love you. That seems very wrong to me, especially in light of our conversation here. We talked about, God hating.
20: Yeah, that statement could only be applied to the believer. Because our salvation is settled in Jesus Christ, and because our sins have been taken away, we've been adopted into his family, and we've been made righteous by the imputation of Christ's righteousness to us. God loves us. God loves us, and he can't not love us. That affection that he has for us can never change because we are his child. So that love that he has for us is not conditioned upon anything that we do or don't do. That gives us confidence and allows us to rest, but it also should remind us that we therefore should not take the love of God for granted and use it as a license for sin. In fact, the one who understands the profound love that God has for us will not use his love as a license for their sin. So that is not true of the unbeliever, the one who is a rebel against God. That's not true of them, but it is true for the child of God. And it's something we can rest in.
15: All right. Well, thank you for that. Well, my thanks to Jim Osmond, Justin Peters, my guests for the Plumb Line. They are regular guests and love having them on the broadcast. I'm sure you as a listener do as well. So discussion here about the love of God from a biblical perspective. And I'd love to have you reach out and share your thoughts, comments, questions about it. theplumblineradio@gmail.com is that email. 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
1: With the steady decline of traditional values and the rising intolerance toward Christianity, many would say that we are living in a moral wilderness. Today on Turning Point, Dr. David Jeremiah shows us how God delivered another nation in the wilderness and can do the same for us. From the series, Making Sense of It All, here's David to introduce today's message, How to Get Through the Wilderness.
22: And you know, this is a wonderful message for those of you who are struggling, feeling kind of lost, a malaise about your spiritual life. I have a little saying that I developed during my recovery from this dread disease that I've had. And it goes like this: you cannot help what happens to you, but you can make happen what helps you. And one of the things you can make happen is to open the Word of God and let it speak to your life. You can sit around and mope and complain about what's happened, or you can make happen the things that help you. And the thing that we love to do here on Turning Point is bring you information, instruction, motivation, teaching from the Bible that encourages you in the midst of your situation. So today, we're going to talk about how to get through the wilderness. And our text is Exodus chapter 16. That's right, the Old Testament. And we'll study it together for 2 days and find great hope and great help. And before we do that, let me just remind you again that our magazine is available to you if you're not receiving it. It's a beautiful monthly publication that comes into your home with devotional content for every day, Monday through Friday, and one special one for the weekend, all kinds of articles to help you grow in your faith. It is coordinated with what's on the air during the week as you listen to the radio. And so there's a synergism there that's really helpful to you as you follow along. If you're not getting the magazine, all you have to do is ask for it. We'd be happy to put your name on the list and you'll get the next issue as it comes off the press. We're so excited to make this available to you. It's promising for your life. It will add value to you as a person. Here now is part one of How to Get Through the Wilderness.
23: Before his death, Francis Schaeffer, the greatest theologian of our generation, made a statement quite often to the effect that someday we would wake up and find out that the America we once knew was gone. Erwin Lutzer makes this bold statement. He says, "The day Francis Schaeffer told us about is here." In his book entitled, "Where Do We Go From Here?" Erwin Lutzer says, "We have crossed an invisible line, and there are no signs that we are capable of turning back. Like a boat caught in the mighty torrent of the Niagara River, we are being swept along in a powerful cultural current that just might put us over the brink." When should we have first noticed that our ship was headed for dangerous waters? Perhaps it's as far back as 1963 when the Supreme Court ruled that it was unconstitutional to pray in our public schools. Or maybe it was 10 years later in 1973 when the infamous Roe versus Wade decision legalized abortion for any reason. These two unmistakable signs, said Erwin Lutzer, tell us that our ship of state was veering off course. And now the precarious stream we have chosen has become a river, and the river has become a flood. Never before in American history has it been more important for the Church of Jesus Christ to be all that it can be than in this particular day, as we live in a society that is becoming increasingly hostile to every value that you and I cherish. It's interesting to ponder and ask ourselves this question. If the men and women who gave their lives for our freedom could see us

0: They had no plan. They had no map. They had absolutely no destiny. They had no purpose. When you talk about them wandering in the wilderness, that's exactly what they did. In fact, I took the time one time to take a map of the wilderness, and based on the geographical locations mentioned in the Old Testament, plot their course. You know what they did? They went around in circles. They wandered in the wilderness. Why? Because the only purpose for them being in the wilderness was not so that they could get somewhere. The wilderness was a detour. They were already on their way to Canaan. The wilderness was a place where they had to go and wait for that generation to die. And what you did in the wilderness was you wandered around in circles and you went to funerals. That's all there was to do. It was a terrible experience for the people of God. And a lot of them who experienced it weren't guilty. There were the children of those who had disobeyed. They didn't understand. And during that time, they faced a lot of problems. And one of the problems they faced in the wilderness is recorded for us in the 16th chapter of the book of Exodus. It says, they sojourned from Elim. And all the congregation of the children of Israel came to the wilderness of Sin, which is between Elim and Sinai, on the 15th day of the second month after they departed from the land of Egypt. Would you please make note of this time reference? 2 months and 16 days after they were freed from Egypt. Watch this now. 2.5 months after they got out of Egypt. Egypt, with all of the slave drivers, with all of the hot brick ovens, with the gathering of the straw, with the beatings and the put-downs by the Egyptians. 2.5 months after God miraculously had set them free, says the scripture. They are now in the wilderness. And the whole congregation of the children of Israel complained against Moses and Aaron in the wilderness. Boy, we don't remember our victories very long, do we? You get a brand new building up and you are so joyous over what happens, and you would think nobody would want to open their mouth and complain about anything for at least 2 or 3 years. I'm sure that's the way it is. But in the Old Testament, they were 2.5 months out of the greatest victory they'd ever known, and they were belly aching to Moses and Aaron. And this is what they said. They said, oh, that we had died by the hand of the Lord in the land of Egypt, when we sat by the pots of meat and when we ate bread to the full. For you have brought us out into this wilderness to kill this whole assembly with hunger. Now, they remembered only the couple of things about Egypt that were worth remembering, and that is that they did get something to eat every day. They forgot all the rest of it. All they remembered was the little thing that was almost worthwhile. So they're in the wilderness, and they don't know what to do. And what we're going to learn by way of a parable is that what God did for them is what God wants to do for us. And that when you're in a wilderness experience like we are as a country, and like some of you are personally, there are certain things that God does. There are certain ways that God functions. It's good to know how to make it through the wilderness. How many of you here can give a witness today to say that in my life, both before and after as a Christian, I've had a few little wilderness experiences? Anybody beside me been in the wilderness before? What do you do when you're in the wilderness? I want to give you some principles right from this portion of God's Word. Number one, the help you need in the wilderness is not available from man. Isn't that true? What in the world could these people do who were in the wilderness? They didn't have anything to eat. Not too much food grows in the wilderness. Not any stores out there. There was no way for them to find the answer apart from an intervention from God. And the scripture says this is what happened. Verse 4, the Lord said to Moses, behold, I will rain bread from heaven for you, and the people shall go out and gather a certain quota every day, that I may test them whether they will walk in my law or not. And it shall be on the sixth day that they shall prepare what they bring in, and it shall be twice as much as they gather daily. And Moses and Aaron said to all the children of Israel, at evening you shall know that the Lord has brought you up out of the land of Egypt, and in the morning you shall see the glory of the Lord, for he hears your complaints against the Lord. But what are we that you should complain against us? Also, Moses said, this shall be seen when the Lord gives you meat to eat in the evening, and in the morning bread to the full, For the Lord hears your complaints which you make against him. And what are we? Your complaints are not against us, but against the Lord. And Moses spoke to Aaron and said, say to all the congregation of the children of Israel, come near before the Lord, for he has heard your complaints. Now this is the story. There wasn't food available from any other source. Their problem was unanswerable as far as man goes. It took a divine intervention. It took God doing something that only God could do, for which only God could get the credit for them to survive. Could I just stop for a moment before we go on and interpret this passage to tell you that that's really where we are right now as a people, isn't it? I hear all of the stories about what we need to do to right the course of our nation. But every time I hear the supposed formulas, I see the emptiness in all of them. There is really no hope that this country can ever avoid disaster in the direction we're headed unless there is a divine intervention, unless God's people begin to turn back to him as the only source of help, unless there is what we used to call a revival in America. The only potential answer for our problem lies in some kind of a spiritual movement throughout this land that would turn us back to God. Not in a superficial way, but in a very deep and abiding and life-changing manner. Everybody's got their ideas how to get through the wilderness. But I'm going to tell you something. The answer that we need for getting through the wilderness is not available from man. It's got to be something that comes from God. What did God do? He did a miracle. There were 2 million people wandering around out there. 600,000 men were told in Numbers 1, 45 and 46. And God, according to the scripture, made sure that every one of them had what they needed every day. I read a commentary that says the manna came from above, but it didn't really come from God. It grew on trees and then fell on the ground. Yes, in the winter and in the summer, in every single part of the wilderness, there was a tree by everybody. And it fed 2 million souls for 40 years, and there never was a bad year. You know what? It takes more faith to believe the interpretation than it does just to believe God's word, doesn't it? Amen? It wasn't growing on trees. The Bible says it came from God. He rained it down after the dew was gone. The manna was on the ground. And now listen to me. Let me see if I can make this real for you. 2 million people. And the scripture says that an omer was to be gathered for every one of those 2 million people every day. An omer of that bread is equal to about 6 pints, I am told. So 2 million times 6 pints equals 12 million pints per day. Now, how much is 12 million pints of manna? Most of us don't have any way to measure that in our finite minds. Let me give you an illustration. Listen up. It would take 10 trains having 30 cars and each car carrying 15 tons for one single day supply to make sure everybody got what they needed to eat. It grew on trees. Over 1 million tons of manna were gathered annually by the Israelites during that 40-year sojourn. Where'd it come from? Let me hear you say this with me out loud. It's good for us to say this out loud. Let's say out loud, God did it. God did it. Amen. That's how it happened. The answer wasn't available from man. The second thing you learn about how to negotiate your way through the wilderness is that the help you need in the wilderness is not attainable without your cooperation. Now, it is true that God did it, and it is true that what we need from God is a divine intervention in our wilderness experience, but it is also true that God wants us to be involved in the process. God delivered the manna to the ground, but the people who were in the family of God had to make a choice, either to stoop down and pick it up and eat it or walk on it. You couldn't get nourishment from manna on the ground. You had to take it. and eat it so that its worth could value your soul, your body. And so it is with what God wants to do in the life of this people and in our life. God is wanting to do a miracle in your life, but he does not come uninvited. He will not force his way upon you. There was not one single Israelite who was forced to eat the manna. They voluntarily, willingly went out and collected it, and they made the application of God's miracle to their own life. I cannot help but wonder if God did intervene in our culture, if we are so insensitive to God, if we would really even see what was going on. Would we see God at work if he were at work? Would we understand that he had intervened, that a miracle was happening, so we could do the part we need to do? I can tell you for sure that when you walk through the wilderness, the help you need is not available from man, but it is not attainable without your cooperation. In fact, they had to cooperate in a very specific way, didn't they? Verse 4 says that every day they had to go out and gather their food. And the interesting thing is, some of them didn't listen carefully when Moses explained this. Moses said, you have to go get what you need for the day, then you have to use what you have for that day, and it can't be carried over into the next day. And if you look down at verse 19, you'll see what happened. And Moses said, let no one leave any of this manna until morning. Notwithstanding, they did not heed Moses, and some of them left part of it until the morning, and it bred worms, and it stank. Boy, the Bible is specific, isn't it? And Moses was angry with them. So they gathered it every morning, every man according to his need, and when the sun became hot, it melted. And the interesting thing is, now watch this, you want to know how miraculous was God's intervention? The Old Testament Sabbath laws were still in place. And so every Friday they would go out and they would collect enough manna for Friday and enough manna for Saturday. And though every other day any manna that was kept over for 24 hours went sour, on that particular day the extra manna that was gathered for Saturday for the Sabbath was kept intact in all of its nourishment value. And then on Sunday they started the day by day gathering again. God did it. Say it again. God did it. I'd need to stop just long enough to tell you that whatever you think the meaning of the manna is, and I'm going to tell you what it means in just a minute, one of the applications is certainly to our own spiritual life, isn't it? I think maybe what God would have me to say to you here right now is that if you think you can come to church on Sunday and get all the manna you need for the week and live off of it from Sunday to Sunday, which some of you do, you're going to have some stinking manna about Wednesday. I'm not being facetious when I say that. What happens to people who just gorge themselves with information and fill up their notebooks and get all the stuff they need to know about who God is and what he does, but then they don't use any of it? You see, the interesting thing about this story is everything they gathered in the morning, they had to eat during the day. Whatever they took, they had to take in. In essence, what the principle is this: we're not only to gather from God in the morning, but we're to apply it throughout the day and come back the next day for fresh manna to keep us going. God doesn't operate a reservoir. God's into relationships. And he wants this to be a daily thing where we walk with him.
1: Amen. Amen. We'll have part two of this tomorrow. I hope you'll join us then. And in between now and then, don't forget to ask for your copy of the book, 100 Bible Verses That Made America. This beautiful volume from Rob Morgan is a special book commemorating our 250th anniversary as a nation and the importance of the Bible in the midst of that history. These short chapters will tell the story of an incident in the past when the Bible made a big difference. If you look through the table of contents, you can't wait to read what's in the book. And I hope you will take the opportunity today to get your copy. All you have to do is send a gift of any size to Turning Point during the month of July and say, please send me the book on the Bible verses, and we'll do it. Thank you so much for helping us. We can't do this without you, and we want to make sure you know we're grateful for your investment. We'll see you tomorrow on this good station. I'm David Jeremiah. Thank you for joining us as we teach the Bible together.
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14: Can you share with me your experience of speaking with the IDF soldiers who were in combat?
15: So I have, of course, both friends and family members who, it's hard to say enjoyed this treatment, but, you know, felt the love and the support once they've been injured and spent some time in recovery centers or hospitals. they got everything they need for themselves, for recovery of their health, for their well-being, either a mental assistant or even physical stuff that, you know, will improve their situation, make them feel better. And this is something that really makes them be able to go back, enjoy their units, and come back to the fight, because the motivation of our people is high, as you know. The dedication of our young men and women is something that is, you can never find it in any other place around the world. And of course, people from all around the world, reservists, find a way back to Israel to join the fight with your community assistant that provide them the ability to stay in Israel, to be communicating with their families. For lone soldiers, this is really the strength of our people.
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17: USDA is unveiling a new pilot program for spring-planted crops to modernize and update crop acreage reporting. Richard Fordyce of USDA describes the program as transformative.
19: Better customer service to farmers that annually come in and do an acreage report. It's going to be, I think, more accurate, more representative of what's actually happening on that farm.
17: Fordyce says it has taken too long for USDA to modernize crop acreage reporting in the digital age.
19: We're moving away from the photocopied paper maps that we've been doing for far too long and moving into more of a digital platform that is representative of what's happening on that farm today.
17: He says the pilot will operate in county offices in a dozen states for reporting spring planted acreage by the July 15th deadline.
19: They'll have an opportunity to look at their farm. Does that geospatial map represent how they're farming a particular field? It'll give them the opportunity to adjust that and to make changes if that map is not 100% representative of what they're doing.
17: Fordyce adds that the new program will make information much easier to access.
19: You tap on that field, and it'll give you an opportunity to select through a crop code what the crop is. Then immediately a calendar will pop up. You'll tap on that calendar to represent the planting date. And then once that's done, then that data is entered.
17: For more on this story and all of our daily news stories, you can visit our website at iowaagnet.com. 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

0: What possible hope do we as sinners have before a pure and holy God? Even on our best days, we fall short of His perfect standard. We're going to look at this question together today on Truth for Life as Alistair Begg explains the essential role of Jesus as our great high priest.
1: Hebrews chapter 10 and verse 1. The law is only a shadow of the good things that are coming, not the realities themselves. For this reason, it can never, by the same sacrifices repeated endlessly, year after year, make perfect those who draw near to worship. If it could, would they not have stopped being offered? For the worshippers would have been cleansed once for all and would no longer have felt guilty for their sins. But those sacrifices are an annual reminder of sins, because it is impossible for the blood of bulls and goats to take away sins. Therefore, when Christ came into the world, he said, "Sacrifice and offering you did not desire, but a body you prepared for me. With burnt offerings and sin offerings you were not pleased. Then I said, 'Here I am. It is written about me in the scroll. I have come to do your will, O God.'" First, he said, "Sacrifices and offerings, burnt offerings and sin offerings you did not desire, nor were you pleased with them, although the law required them to be made." In other words, it was not God's ultimate purpose. Then he said, "Here I am, I have come to do your will." He sets aside the first to establish the second. And by that will, we have been made holy through the sacrifice of the body of Jesus Christ once for all. Day after day, every priest stands and performs his religious duties. Again and again, he offers the same sacrifices which can never take away sin. But when this priest had offered for all time one sacrifice for sins, he sat down at the right hand of God. Since that time, he waits for his enemies to be made his footstool, because by one sacrifice, he has made perfect forever those who are being made holy. The Holy Spirit also testifies to us about this. First, he says, "This is the covenant I will make with them after that time, says the Lord. I will put my laws in their hearts, and I will write them on their minds." Then he adds, "Their sins and lawless acts I will remember no more. And where these have been forgiven, there is no longer any sacrifice for sin." Amen. We thank God for his word. Well, we come this evening to the title of Christ as Great High Priest. When we looked at Christ as our prophet, we said that he comes as prophet to deal with our ignorance of God. The work of the prophet is essentially that of representing God to men. Now, as we consider him as priest, he comes as priest to deal with our alienation from God. And the work of the priest is essentially the reverse work. Rather, it is the representative of the people to God. And those who were the initial readers of this letter were well familiar with all of the aspects to which the writer alludes. It is perhaps the most Old Testament of all of the New Testament writings. And indeed, it helps us, better perhaps than any other New Testament book, to get a grasp of all that is contained for us in the unfolding story of redemption as it is provided throughout the Old Testament record. Now let us try and think, if we can, as if we were first century Hebrew believers, because we're not. We are 21st century believers, at least tonight we are, many of us. But the Bible was written to historic situations, to people who lived in specific periods of time. And some of us as ministers spend a little while encouraging one another today, and we had occasion, at least a couple of us, to reflect on the ministry of Dick Lucas and to rejoice together in all that we have learned of him and from him in terms of how to tackle the Bible. And he, more than anyone else, has reminded myself and others with me of the importance of making sure that we understand the context to which the scriptures were originally written before we make application of those same scriptures to the context in which we're preaching them. So, for example, if we are living in Cleveland and we are studying 1 Corinthians, it is important that we understand where Corinth is and who the Corinthians were and what they were doing and why it was that the Spirit of God prompted Paul to write this epistle to these first century Corinthian believers. And having then done that, we might be able to make application of a letter written to the first century Corinth to 21st century Cleveland. But if we don't do that, we can use the Bible as a trampoline, allowing us to bounce up and down and make all kinds of applications in all kinds of ways. And indeed, our series is an endeavor to help us to remember that it is, as we heard in this song, all about the Lord Jesus Christ. Many a pulpit has on it the little phrase, "Sir, we would see Jesus." And too many of us have fallen foul of the notion of thinking that it is all about us when the Bible is taught. So we immediately look for ourselves. I don't know if they have these books over here, Where's Waldo? But if you've seen those books, Where's Waldo? They can keep you awake long into the night trying to find that funny little character with a strange hat because he's so difficult to find. And the whole purpose of the book, every single page of the book is the same thing all the time. Where is Waldo? And if we're not careful, congregations come to the preaching of the Bible asking, where is Waldo? Waldo being themselves. And they're never satisfied and content until it becomes apparent that this is actually very important and it is about them. Well, no, actually, the question we're supposed to be asking when somebody preaches a sermon is, where's Jesus? Where is Jesus? And so here we find ourselves trying to understand what it was to be a first century Hebrew Christian. Now think about it. Till the point where they came to understand the work of Christ on their behalf, all of their lives had been wrapped up with the Old Testament sacrificial system. All of their lives, all of their faith was directly tied to the temple and to its precincts. It was to that place that they would routinely go in the honoring of time-held traditions, in the exercise of the commandments that they had revered, and it was in that community that they enjoyed the encouragement of one another. But now, in Christ, their lives had been turned upside down. Now they were no longer in the temple precincts. Now they were, if you like, disenfranchised, in some senses, disinherited from their history. They were, if you like, excommunicated from the realm that had previously represented security and stability to them. And if you think about that for a little moment, you will realize how unsettling and how devastating and how challenging it must have been for children to say to their dad, "Dad, why are we not going to the temple as we used to go? Do you not like those people anymore, Mom? Why is our life so revolutionized?" And the father would have to say, "Well, we have found in Jesus the one who is the fulfillment of all that we have previously enjoyed in our religious exercises." And if that would have seemed a bit of a mouthful to the average 10-year-old, the father would have been pressed to say, "I know, Levi, that you think somehow or another we no longer have a God or we no longer have a priesthood, But I want to assure you, Levi, we have in the Lord Jesus a great high priest. And in one sense, the entire book of Hebrews is written to unpack what that means and to assure these first century Hebrew Christians that while in one sense, externally and routinely, everything has been turned upside down, if they will hold firmly to the faith they confess, they may come boldly to a throne of grace, and they may rest securely in the once and for all provision that has been made in the death of Jesus of Nazareth. Now, if we keep that in mind, then the passages in Hebrews will begin to make far more sense for us. So, for example, when we read, and we'll be dotting around a wee bit, when you read the beginning of chapter 2, you find these words. The writer says to his readers, "We must pay more careful attention," he says, "therefore, to what we have heard." Why? "So that we do not drift away." The temptation for these folks, absent all of the externals that had been so important to them, would, if they were not careful, be to run back to what was familiar and what represented security. And so the writer is encouraging them in this way. He says to them, you know, we are not those who shrink back and are destroyed, but we are those who continue and are saved. Or in verse 12 of chapter 3, "See to it, brothers, that none of you has a sinful, unbelieving heart that turns away from the living God." Well, of course, we've heard sermons on that plenty, haven't we? And can we make application of that directly to ourselves? Yes, it is an exhortation that needs to be heeded in every generation. But when we understand what the writer was addressing when he wrote in this way, then it actually comes to life. But encourage one another daily, as long as it's called today, so that none of you may be hardened by sin's deceitfulness. We have come to share in Christ if we hold confidently, firmly, till the end, the confidence we had at the first. As has just been said, today if you hear his voice, do not harden your hearts. Tremendous pressure on them to capitulate to all that was going on around them. And so he writes to assure them, we have a great high priest. Now, I have no C's for you this evening. I just have five observations, so maybe that's five O's. But here we go, concerning the priesthood of Christ. And we could be here for a month of Sundays on this without any difficulty at all. And so there is something relatively arbitrary about the way in which I direct our thoughts now. But first of all, to notice that this high priest is both merciful and faithful. He is both merciful and faithful. And I'm quoting now from Hebrews chapter 2. "Since the children have flesh and blood," this is verse 14, "he," that is Jesus, "shared in their humanity, so that by his death he might destroy him who holds the power of death," that is the devil, "and free those who all their lives were held in slavery by their fear of death." By their fear of death. You know, I think that fear of death is the great fear known to man. I'm not a psychiatrist, nor a psychologist, but I have a sneaking suspicion that in to a large extent, all of human fear is somehow or another wrapped up in this great fear, the fear of death. And there is only one who has an answer to that dilemma, And it is this one that the writer says has come to set people free. He helps surely not angels, but the descendants of Abraham. And for this reason, for this purpose, in order to accomplish this end, he had to be made like his brothers in every way, in order that he might become, and here you have it, a merciful and faithful high priest in service to God, and that he might make atonement for the sins of the people, because he himself suffered when he was tempted, he is able to help those who are being tempted. And Christ's experience of temptation was temptation to the nth degree. No one ever has endured temptation the way Jesus did. For all of the rest of us have finally succumbed, no matter how well we have done. But Christ has been taken, if you like, in temptation to the very zenith of what it might mean, and yet without sin. And therefore, when we find ourselves confronted by sin, confronted by temptation, chased down and harried by things, each of us in our own lives, drawn away and enticed by our own evil desires, as James says, we have confidence in this, that the great high priest Jesus is both merciful and he is faithful. Or if you like to change the terminology, he is both approachable, wonderfully approachable, and phenomenally reliable. We can always go to him. He's not like a bad school teacher. He's like the best of our school teachers, who said, I'm sure, as she saw me coming, oh, here comes Beg again. But by the time I reached her desk, she said, and how can I help you? Now, she stands out because the rest had no such sympathy for me at all. They just chased me for my life. But it is a wonderful thing. And you see these first century Hebrew Christians no longer going through the same motions, no longer going through the same rituals, and saying to themselves and being buffeted by all kinds of thoughts, oh, what are we to do now? And here this book comes to them and he says, you know, you have in the Lord Jesus Christ one who is phenomenally approachable and utterly reliable, because he has become like his brothers in every way in order that he might fulfill this purpose under God. And even when our best friends are unreliable, and even when Satan accuses us, and even when our own hearts condemn us, Christ, as our great high priest, is both faithful and merciful. Secondly, Christ, as our great high priest, has done all that is necessary in relation to God. And here I'm in chapter 10 and in verse 5 and following. I won't be tedious and read it all the way through again. We've already read this section, but you will notice there that Christ is described as taking up the words of Scripture and quoting them in relationship to himself. You didn't desire that this would be the final solution, Father, but you prepared a body for me, and I arrived, and I said, here I am. I'm the one it's written about me in the scroll, in the unfolding drama of redemptive history. Here I am, and I have come to do your will, O God. And in the doing of the Father's will, Christ, as our great high priest, has done everything that is necessary. Theologians talk about both the active and passive obedience of Christ. In his active obedience, he has fulfilled all righteousness. You remember in his baptism when John the Baptist says to him, I think we have this the wrong way around. Shouldn't I be being baptized by you? And Matthew records that Jesus on that occasion said, let it be so now, for thus it is fitting to fulfill all righteousness. In other words, this is the right and proper thing for me to do, as he identifies with those who will follow in his train. and is baptized in the Jordan. Christ, in his act of obedience, did everything that the law required. We are lawbreakers. He is the law keeper. He fulfilled the law in every dimension. He was without sin. And in his passive obedience, he then bore the penalty that our lawbreaking deserves. In other words, he completes all the demands of God's justice. God demanded that the law would be kept. Christ kept it. God demanded that a penalty would be paid for the sins of the lawbreakers. Christ paid that penalty. And in doing so, he bore that which was due to us. Verse 26 of chapter 9. Nor did he, that is Jesus, enter heaven to offer himself again and again the way the high priest enters the most holy place every year with blood that is not his own. A reference to the Day of Atonement, as we have it in Leviticus 16 and out from there. The writer says Christ would have had to suffer many times since the creation of the world, but now he has appeared once for all at the end of the ages to do away with sin by the sacrifice of himself. And this is a recurring theme already for us in these talks. The great exchange. He became sin for us that we might become the righteousness of God in him. A righteousness that God requires if ever we are to stand before him. A righteousness which God achieves in the once-for-all sacrifice of his Son. A righteousness which God declares in the proclaiming of the gospel. And a righteousness which God bestows on all those who believe the gospel. Jesus has done everything that is necessary in relationship to God.
0: 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We are more than halfway through the year, and we continue to be amazed at all that God is making possible through Truth for Life. By his grace, we've been able to participate in prison ministry this year, book translation projects, pastor training conferences, and more, all to share the gospel with as many people as possible and to provide access to biblically sound resources for those who want to learn more, including a vast library of thousands of Alistair's sermons that are free to stream. 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
4: As I began to learn how to enter and stay in the presence of the Lord, as I've learned to look fear and anxiety in the eye and say, you are an intruder in my life and you have no place in my heart. I'm a child of the living God. When I began to learn this, when I began to experience this, I was downloading that incredible app into the hard disk of my heart and my mind and my life and my time and my resources. And Lord is beginning to teaching me how to overcome worry.
3: Thank you for allowing Leading the Way to be a part of your day. 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Basically, an app is a tool designed to boost productivity or pay for coffee or grow your knowledge and understanding of all the things around you and more. Well, Jesus, throughout his season of living alongside and teaching the disciples, through his life and words, gave them apps for life through his acts and his words. He provided tools to move them toward victory and overcoming adversity. Specifically, in Matthew chapter 6, Jesus addresses worry and anxiety. So relax. Allow the teaching of Jesus to steer you away from being anxious about tomorrow or today. 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
4: Worry and anxiety is one of those sins that is respectable, that is acceptable, even in the Church of Jesus Christ. Please turn with me to Matthew 6, 25 to 34. Today's app really is the very last verse in this passage, verse 34. And we're going to read it to you. It's a summary of the entire passage. Therefore, said Jesus, do not worry. Don't be anxious about tomorrow. For tomorrow will worry about itself. Each day has enough trouble of its own. This whole passage is relevant, is addressed to everyone, rich or poor. Why? Because both rich and poor experience worry and anxiety. The rich are tempted to trust in their riches instead of the Lord, and that causes them worry and anxiety. The poor are tempted to distrust in God's provision. The rich are tempted to be anxious about losing their wealth. The poor are tempted to live in fear in the insecurity of their poverty. I want you to hear me right. This is important because when it comes to anxiety, when it comes to worry in life, worry and anxiety knows no social boundaries, knows no economic boundaries, no social class. And that is why 16 out of the 34 parables of Jesus have to do with material possessions and our relationship to them. and what they cause us, whether joy or anxiety. That is why 1 out of the 10 verses in the New Testament are on the subject of material possessions and our relationship with it. And that is why you find in the Bible there are 500 verses on prayer, less than 500 on faith, but then you'll find 2,000 verses about material possession and the possibility of our anxiety toward

0: about worry and anxiety. I mean, read the scripture.
1: And I'm going to give you several reasons very quickly before I get to the app, actually. Because God knows that we're all worry warts. And he wants to give us an app to overcome worry and anxiety in our life. Secondly, because he's our God, and he's the one who decides what is sin and what is not. And God decided that worry is a sin. You say, how come it's a sin? It's a sin of distrusting God. It's a sin of disbelieving the promises of God. It is a sin of undermining the sovereignty of God. It is a sin of ignoring God's tailor-made plan for each of our lives. Amen. And the third thing I want to tell you is this. God knows that it is absolutely useless to be worried. It is useless. It's like somebody said, it's like sitting in the rocking chair. You're not going anywhere, but it gives you something to do. For we are forever worrying about things that God personally took responsibility for. It's like it's no use you and God worry, because God's taking care of it. In fact, I was thinking about this, and I thought of Philip Armour, you know, the big meatpacking magnate. Well, he wasn't always rich. He wasn't always like that. In one fact, when he was younger, he was in deep financial trouble one time, and he was really facing difficulty, and he could go bust. And then in the midst of that worry and anxiety, he got a phone call from his banker. He said, Philip, I am worried sick about the loan that you have with the bank. Armour said, there's no use both of us worry about the same thing, and he hung up on him. Now I get to the app of Jesus. Let me read it again. Therefore, do not worry about tomorrow, for tomorrow will worry about itself. Each day has enough trouble of its own. Whenever you see the word therefore, you must find out what it is there for. Okay? Jesus has already told them in the passage about the birds of the air. Verse 26. Look at the birds of the air. They do not sow or reap or store away in barns, and yet your heavenly Father feeds them. Are you not much more valuable than they? What is Jesus saying? Several things. The birds do not just sit in their nests with their beaks open, and God pushes the food in their mouth. Because that's what some people think. Well, yeah, God is going to take care of me, so they sit on the blessed assurance, don't work, and they say, God will take care of me. No, that's not what he's saying. Because these birds, they work hard. They fly and find food, and they bring food, and they're busy working, and they're feeding the young'uns. But they don't worry. They do all this, but without anxiety, without worry. Why? Because our Heavenly Father provides for them. Jesus is telling us that most of our worries are not over our most basic needs. Did you get that? Most of our worries are not over our most basic needs. Why? Because God promised not only he's going to provide for our most basic needs, the Bible said he will provide for all our needs. I want you to hear me right. When we worry about the future, we are distrusting God's ability to provide for the future. You see, when we worry about not having what others have, when we worry about having more of what we have, when we worry about being who we are not, when we are worried about wanting to be like others, that worry is self-imposed, and therefore it's a sin. Our worries are lifestyle issues, most of them. Now, I'm saying all of them, so you don't get me wrong. Not all of them, but most of them. You say, Michael, what do you mean? Let me explain what I mean. There was this guy who was absolutely anxious and worried. And this worry and anxiety persisted for a long time. So he went to see a counselor. He said, I've got to get some help. So he goes to see this counselor. After listening for a while, he said, why don't you go on an exotic vacation? Just go there and sit in the sun and relax and by the beach and have a good time. And the guy said, that won't work. He said, why? I just got back from Hawaii. He said, okay, you look like

0: to be a man of means. Why don't you go and get an expensive car, a convertible car, put the top down, and just cruise the city and enjoy life? And he said, that won't work. He said, why? He said, I drive a $150,000 car. He said, okay, go and buy yourself a nice house, big house, and sit by the pool and enjoy life. And he said, that won't work. He said, why? I live in a mansion. The counselor kind of scratched his head and he said, okay, you just got back from an exotic vacation in Hawaii. You drive a $150,000 car. You live in a mansion. What's your trouble? He said, I only make $2,000 a month. You see what I mean? You do the self-examination. But I'm aware of the fact that there are times in life we are placed in situations for reasons totally out of our control. We are placed in situation when we are anxious about an outcome. I'm aware of that. I used to get so anxious at exam time that I would get sick, literally. I used to get physically sick out of anxiety. It used to paralyze me. Fear of failure used to paralyze me. It really did. And then God permitted me to experience a series of failures in my life. Why? God was teaching me to trust Him. God is permitting all this to happen, these failures in my life, although it's a painful experience, but I can help others understand what they're going through. I was very anxious when we started the church. I really was. And every time I experienced anxiety, as I told you, there were two reasons for it. Fear of the future and fear of failure. Two things. You may be different, but at least that's my testimony, and I'm giving the glory to God. But then, as I began to spend time with God, real time, not on the run, but real time, as I began to get into a level of intimacy with God like I have never experienced before, as I began to learn how to enter and stay in the presence of the Lord, as I've learned to look fear and anxiety in the eye and say, you are an intruder in my life and you have no place in my heart. I'm a child of the living God. When I began to learn this, when I began to experience this, I was downloading that incredible app into the hard disk of my heart and my mind and my life and my time and my resources. And Lord is beginning to teaching me how to overcome worry. But I want to clarify one thing. Because I don't want somebody, God said, well, Michael, you don't want me to make any plans for the future. That is not what I'm saying. Please, don't misunderstand me. Worrying about the future and making plans for the future are two different things. Planning ahead is not the same as worrying. Jesus taught again and again and again in the Gospels the importance of planning ahead. The importance of counting the cost before you embark on a project. The importance of seeking the mind of God before you make future plans. The importance of discerning the will of God before you make any major future decisions or decisions that affect your future. The Bible calls that prudence. It's sensible to do. In the Gospel of Luke, chapter 14, Jesus talks about the man who did not estimate the cost of building a tower, and then halfway, because he did not count the cost, he did not make plans, and he couldn't finish it, ran out of money, it was half done, and therefore he opened himself to ridicule. And Jesus therefore goes in to tell us that it is very wise to plan ahead. It's very wise to do that. In fact, not making plans and not wisely praying your plans through is tempting God. Matthew 6:34 is really like the P.S. in the letter. You know how sometimes you get a letter and before you even read it, you see a P.S., you got the P.S. first? And it's important because that's the P.S. of Jesus. Verse 34, don't be anxious, don't be anxious. P.S., don't be anxious about the future. I told you that the very root of worry is distrusting in God's ability to provide for the future. Worry is your reasoning, which is not of God. Listen careful to it. I know it. been there, done that, I got the t-shirt to prove it. That yes, God has taken care of me of the past, God has done this and that and the other thing, He's even taking care of me now, but I'm not sure whether He's going to take care of me in the future. Did you know that this is really a form of paganism? It really is. It's a form of paganism. And all paganism is satanic. You see, God knew that this type of paganism is apt to stick to us because we are earthy people who still live in this world, and it's going to stick to you, and you have to literally get rid of it every day. That's why you need to download this app every single day. You have to get rid of this paganism on a regular basis. I want to give you an example. When God's people came out of the land of slavery, out of Egypt, first into the wilderness, then into the promised land, they may have left the land of paganism, but they did not leave paganism altogether. This distrusting of God, it came with them. And we know the example of the statue, the bull, and all that stuff. But there's one area that God was determined to teach His people in overcoming this paganism of distrusting in the living God. He absolutely was determined to do that. So how did He do it? He said, when you wake up in the morning, you come out of your tent and you're going to find manna. Poured food from heaven. Manna from heaven is going to come there, and it's supposed to be the food that has all the nutrition that the body needs. And He said, you go in there and you pile it up in buckets or whatever you do it in. You just get it in there and you take enough for the rest of the day. Supply for the one day only. He said, don't store it. Don't hoard it. Don't keep it. Just for that day. Because tomorrow morning you're going to wake up. You go out of your tent and there it is, a whole fresh supply. What is God doing? He is taking them to the school of trusting Him. He is trying to teach them to get rid of this paganism of distrusting God and put the whole trust in God's provision for tomorrow. Don't you think that some of them got tempted? Oh, what about if God doesn't really provide it tomorrow? How I'm going to eat? How my kids going to eat? So they took some extra for tomorrow, just in case. Have you ever done that? But imagine when they pile that stuff for tomorrow and then they wake up in the morning. What's that smell? There's something stinks here. What's that bad smell? Oh, it is their distrust in God. That's what's stinking. God said to them, if you store it, it's going to be filled of maggots. And it's going to really be putrefaction in your very hand. God is teaching them to trust Him day by day. Listen to me very carefully, please. Listen to what I'm going to tell you. God is trying to teach them what He's trying to teach every one of us, your pastor ahead of you. That they could not live on the blessings of yesterday. And they cannot distrust Him for tomorrow. If you got that, say amen. Amen. We cannot live on the blessings of yesterday. And we cannot distrust Him for tomorrow. And so when you start getting worried and anxious about tomorrow, remind yourself of His faithfulness of yesterday. Hear me right. Fear of the future and fear of failure can result in devastating anxiety. But then there's something else that's of utmost importance about this app of Jesus, about this fear of the future and fear of failure. We have a very powerful spiritual character who is anxious and waiting to exploit the smallest bit of worry in your life. The moment you get anxious and worried about the future, that miserable character is parachuting on you with cleats. And that is why I view worry now as an intruder. As an intruder into my life. And what do you do with an intruder? You fight him with every ounce of your energy. And you kick him out. You don't negotiate with an intruder. You don't discuss the matter with an intruder. You don't listen to the other side, his side of the argument. He comes through the door, you push him out the door. Comes through the window, you push him out the window. How do you do that? Listen carefully. By reciting the promises of God, by recounting the mercies of God, by praising the name of God, by remembering that He is the only one who died for you to save you eternally, by remembering that Jesus promised His own, that He will never leave you nor forsake you, by refusing to accept Satan's attack and plan on your life, by refusing to return to bondage and slavery after the Lord Jesus has set you free, by refusing to give Him, let Him ruin your day because of some fantasy about tomorrow. And somebody asked me the question about anxiety and about worry, and I said, you know, when I was younger in my walk with God, when I go through an anxiety and a time of worrying and concern and really anxious, I would constantly pray, God, get me out, God, get me out, God, get me out, God, get me out. But as my intimacy with God grew deeper, now when I face anxious moments, my cry to the Lord, teach me, teach me, teach me the purpose in these puzzling circumstances. Teach me your purpose that I might grow through this experience. Listen carefully, please. I'm getting ready to close. Something perhaps you have not thought about, and yet it's important. You say, what is it? None of us can learn to have victory over our worries without the input of other godly people into our lives, without having someone that can walk with you along a spiritual journey. I'm so grateful for my prayer partners. You'll be amazed how much lighter the burden will become when you have somebody else to walk with you. Jesus said, my burden is light. My yoke is easy. Father, we thank you for the great, great, great app that Jesus gave us that we can download today, that we can apply in our hearts, that we can apply on a daily basis. Thank you, Father, that you have not left us without help. Thank you, Father, the Holy Spirit who dwells in us, constantly encouraging us, constantly lifting us up, constantly reminding us of the promises of God. Help us, Father, that in every moment, in every waking moment, that we will put our whole trust in you, that we can say with David, I have been young, now I'm old, I have never seen the righteous forsaken, nor His children begging for bread. Father, remind us of the blessing and the promises of God, for we pray this in Jesus' name.
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0: We are to invade Satan's territories. 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

0: Thought of the Day with Monsignor Frank Bagnano.
1: Have you experienced the old adage, silence is golden? Well, what does that really mean? The real truth of a situation is like gold. It's often just beneath the surface. You and I uncover the real truth of a situation in a time of silence. Sometimes that truth is about one's very self. Accepting that truth brings about the gold reward of inner peace. Sometimes we just have to block out the noise, tune in the silence. It's golden because it often brings truth to the surface. It's healthy, it's helpful to find times and places of silence. It's true, silence is golden. And that is today's thought of the day.
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1: Sinfulness is not breaking religious or social norms. Sinfulness is worshiping anything other than God. It could be your car. I don't think many of you worship your cars. I've seen your cars, so I'd be kind of surprised. But I guess it's a possibility.
2: Welcome to the God-Centered Life with Josh Moody. 10th chapter of the book of Judges. We're calling the study Sin Not. It's in the series Get Over Yourself. Take a look at the book of Judges. Josh Moody is senior pastor of College Church in Wheaton, Illinois, and I'm Todd Bastida. Josh, you sound energized in our opener, and I think we're going to see that energy maintain itself throughout. Sermons on sin really draw a congregation together, don't they?
3: Nice, easy topic. And,
2: yeah.
3: And what's everyone, you know, if you do a survey for the congregation, they say, what do we want to hear more about? They're all say, 98%, more about sin, I don't think. So, yeah, but we've got to preach what the Bible says, so here we go.
2: All right, well, let's jump in. You might want to tighten up the seatbelt because this is going to be a ride, not unlike some of the congregation's cars, I'm guessing. Judges chapter 10. Here's Josh.
1: Well, I don't know about you, but when it comes to sin, I find it wonderfully easy to spot other people's. I used to think that preaching about love was the most wonderful thing to do in the world, but I discovered after I preached about love several times that actually preaching on love always got you lots of criticism. It fascinated me that you could preach a whole stonking sermon on how we ought to love each other and then get several people coming up to you afterwards criticizing you vehemently for various points of the sermon that they didn't like or didn't quite agree with. You know, the phylacteries weren't quite wide enough and the tussles weren't long enough, that kind of thing. But sin, well, here goes my opportunity to point out all the things that I don't like. People love sermons on sin. They don't think I'm talking about them. They think I'm talking about the person next to them. It is always the way, isn't it? Every culture likes this kind of thing, sermons on sin. Like the English like jokes about the Irish, and the Americans jokes about the Canadians. It's a sort of wonderful opportunity to vent, to have a good old Jeremiah, to let off some steam about the things that really annoy you. I mean, for instance, take suing. I lived in England for most of my life, of course, a good 29 years or so, and I have to say that I was never once sued by anyone, and not even close in that entire time. That wasn't because I was a perfectly pleasant person all the time, but it just never seemed to enter anyone's head that the way to deal with me was to sue me. I've been in America 8 years now, and I have been sued twice. Both were dismissed, I hasten to add. And in case you're thinking you might like to make it number three, I found some pretty shark-like lawyers as well. But they were just for the most ridiculous things. One person sued me after we got into a minor fender bender because his suit got ruined because we stood outside in the rain. Now, you have to realize we both stood outside in the rain, that the accident was 50-50 in terms of fault, and I kid you not, he and I sheltered together under an umbrella lent us by one of the passing members of the church who happened to see us standing out there. Someone else attempted to sue me, I kid you not, because the person slipped on the porch because it was wet when it was raining. All I can say is watch out when it rains in New Haven. It doesn't rain cats and dogs, it rains lawyers, you know. I asked you, do people not have anything better to do with their lives? All those sinners, those nasty drunks. You know, sermons on sin are fun, aren't they? It gives us a really good chance to look at everyone else's sins. But the Bible's not like that about sin, is it? There is no one righteous, not even one, and yes, I'm afraid that means me. And you, by the way, too, just in case you think amen a little too quickly about me being a sinner. We all are. But even that's easy to say, isn't it? You know that already, don't you? The really tricky thing about sin is that it is deceptive. I mean, after all, who gave Jesus all the difficulties? It wasn't the publicans and the quote-unquote sinners, was it? It was the religious people. The scribes, the Pharisees, the religious leaders, and regular attenders at religious meetings, just like you and I. Here we are, and we can't possibly be sinful, can we? After all, we are in church. But it was the religious people that Jesus really came against, wasn't it? The tax collector who beat his breast and said, woe is me, I'm a sinner, who went home justified. Not the guy who said, I thank you, I'm not like other people, those nasty people who sue people all the time, or those horrible whoever they are people, those Canadians or whatever. Glad I'm not like them. He missed the whole point. And so this passage is all about sin. Verse 10, we have sinned against you, forsaking our God and serving the Baals. But what do they say that God, when they say that, God doesn't immediately jump back into their arms, into the laps, and says, oh, that's all right then. No, he's waiting for a deeper realization of what's really going on before fellowship with God can be renewed in all its power. So, you know, this morning, we're going to look at this really fun topic. Not a hard, difficult sermon like one on love or anything nasty like that, but the really fun, easy sermon on sin. On all those other bad, nasty people that gives us a chance to point fingers at them, right? But what we're going to find is, verse 60, God couldn't bear their misery any longer. That we're going to see, because God cannot bear our misery, he bears our sin. It's a text that not only teaches us of the real tough stuff about sin, but also the amazing love of God, his mercy and compassion that moves him to find a solution to the great big mess that we make of our own lives. Well, first, sin creates misery. And this is emphasized in verses 6 through to 9, isn't it? With all the horrible stuff that began to happen to God's people because they messed up for 18 years, they're oppressed and growing.

0: themselves in. It's easy, this sermon on sin thing, isn't it? You can immediately think of all the people who need to hear it. Perhaps you can begin to go through your mind already those you can get to the webpage to download the sermon, to listen to it. It's a good thing I'm not preaching on love. That would be really difficult, wouldn't it? Well, Tola and Jaya, what about them? They were minor judges, so-called, not because they were unimportant, but because we don't have much about them. You know, if you want a challenge, try and lead a Bible study on verses 1 to 5 only of chapter 10 of Judges. They lived, they died. Jaya had 30 sons on 30 donkeys, so that must mean that... And, you know, the number 30 is symbolic of, well... And that donkeys are particularly important because they... Well, anyway, what is the point of these guys here, I was asking myself, you know? All scripture is God-breathed, you know, the Bible tells us, and is useful for teaching. So what is the teaching message of these two jokers, Tola and Jaya? Well, the only thing I could get out of it is the length of time. Tola led for 23 years, then Jaya for 22, and then, verse 6, it all goes pear-shaped again. I mean, give me a break. You would think after 45 years of going in one good direction, it wouldn't be so quick to go wrong, wouldn't you? And not only go wrong, but go worse wrong than before, with now not just Baal, but Ashtoreth, and then also, you know, not just those two, but then the gods of Aram, and then the gods of Sidon, and then the gods of Moab, then the gods of the Ammonites, and then the gods of the Philistines. Sounds like a really trendy, pluralistic church these days, doesn't it? Open and affirming. Like a credit card sign saying, we accept all credit cards, you know, we accept all gods here, come along in and be merry, you know, all the gods of the Ammonites, Philistines, everything else, you know, open and affirming. So I think the point is that you cannot stop sin structurally. You cannot set up the perfect system. The law will not stop sin. Even if Tola and Jaya were the greatest leaders since Lincoln or Washington or Moses, and we have no way of knowing because there's so little written about them, but they certainly lasted a long time in peaceful situation, didn't they? But even if that is the case, it just comes back again, this sin thing, this idolatry thing. And so the solution to sin is not more law. It is more grace. This is the great lesson the contemporary church needs to learn. I do not want you to learn 15 ways to have a perfect church. I want you to receive grace. You can have 45 years of wonderful leadership, but then it can all go pear-shaped. You need to get Jesus yourself, know him yourself, experience him yourself. Otherwise, it's miserable.
1: We'll jump back into chapter 10 of Judges in a moment. But first, we're enjoying a 2007 series from Josh that was preached at his previous church assignment on the East Coast. He is now, of course, senior pastor of College Church located in Wheaton, Illinois, about 30 miles west of the city of Chicago. And this is the preaching ministry called God-Centered Life. Let's get back into our Judges study. Here's Josh.
0: Now, there's no way of slicing and dicing it nicely, so I'll just come out and say it, but sin makes you unhappy. Granted, you can be unhappy sometimes doing the right thing, but you're not unhappy yourself. If you are deeply unhappy with your life, if you're a Christian here this morning, and you just are not happy, you are miserable, there are two possibilities, I think. Either you're depressed, and you need to get some help to get out of it in some serious way, or you're in sin. Now, it can be both, of course, but not necessarily. I mean, there are people who are depressed and holy, of course. Many a godly man has struggled with feeling miserable because of his depression, Spurgeon, to name but one. But the point is, you need at last to ask that question. I'm not saying you need to jump up and down and say hallelujah five times and do the religious can-can before you can prove that you're really not sinful this morning. There are some people who just smile all the time, aren't there? I don't mean that. I'm talking about joy. I'm talking about that we have eternal joys at the right hand of God to enjoy forever, that we are in personal relationship with the Lord of the universe. And if you know that, how can you anything other than have joy? And you see, there's nothing holy about sulking around. And the one thing that's going to make you miserable is all these different gods, open and affirming. Let's have a bit of Ashtoreth and Aram and Sidon. It'll make you miserable. There is one God and one Lord, and to bow before him is the royal road to happiness.

0: Second, but what is sin? And this is answered here by showing us that sin is idolatry. See, sin is not just breaking rules. That's what we tend to think about sin, isn't it? So to be a sinner is to be a bad little boy, and to be righteous is to be a good little boy or girl. But that's not it. Sinfulness is not breaking religious or social norms. Sinfulness is worshipping anything other than God. It could be your car. I don't think many of you worship your cars. I've seen your cars, so I'd be kind of surprised. But I guess it's a possibility. Sin makes you miserable. And misery comes from worshipping something other than God, who is the source of all joy. I don't mean that you're sitting around actually singing songs to your car, or your boyfriend, or your academic career, or your business. You know, praise Jane from all, whom all blessings flow, or something. You know, great is Yale's faithfulness, or something. You know, and can it be that I should gain an interest in my bank account, you know, or whatever it is. Worship isn't really just singing songs. That can be worship, but worship is much more than that. We are to worship God with our whole lives, with our bodies, with our minds, as Romans 12, verse 1 and following teaches us. The idol worship is that which, A, takes up your thoughts. What is the default mode of your mind? Where does your mind go to when it's not being filled with some drivel like this? Does it go to God and his glory, or you and your hopes for fame or success or your longings for a child or something? Where is your worship? B, that which takes your resources. Where your treasure is, there is your heart also, the Lord taught us. If you want to know what you're worshiping, look at your bank account. That will tell you. And if it's not the God of the Bible, you'll be miserable, this passage teaches us. You can worship church, you know. That's not the same either. All those religious people on Jesus' day did. They just like the aesthetics, perhaps. Or there are people today who do. They like church music. They like church buildings. They want to come visit us just because we've got a nice, pretty church building. But tell them about God. Well, no, thank you. You can keep him out of church. What do you think you're trying to do? Make church about God or something? There are people who want a church-centered religious experience, but we have a God-centered church. I mean, it's all very tricky, this idolatry thing, isn't it? It's hard to unravel, but I reckon there must be a lot of it around. After all, do we really think that God wants there to be 3% attendance at gospel-preaching churches in Connecticut? I do not think so. So why is he, in his great sovereignty, who can create worshippers out of the stones, allowing that to happen? Because we've turned our back on him, surely. Sin makes you miserable. Sin is idolatry. And so the third point this morning, and finally, genuine repentance is desperate. This is verses 15 to 17. This week it was revealed what had caused the Californian fire in Los Angeles County that had consumed more than 38,000 acres and destroyed 21 homes. You know that fire that ravaged the whole area of the country there and in some parts killed people and threw people out of their homes and was a disaster of a great scale? A boy playing with matches. A boy. Not intentionally. I guess, not trying to cause that devastation, simply playing, but playing with matches. Don't play with fire. A little match, a little thing. You're only playing around. And you're right, yeah, I'm not talking about you. I'm talking about that other person, really nasty person over there. I'm not talking about us in church. I'm talking about the nasty world out there. The church of God has always come to repentance before genuine revival has broken out to reach out to the world. Now, I'm not asking you to come forward to the altar. There's nothing magical about the physical movement forwards or sideways or backwards. I'm asking for verse 15. We have sinned, not them. Do you notice? Do with us whatever you think best, but please rescue us now. It is desperate. They're not messing around now. They're throwing themselves at the mercy of God. And it's not just words now, is it? Then they got rid of the foreign gods among them and served the Lord. I don't mind whether you've been baptized, confirmed, christened, publicly professed, walked the aisle, learned the funny handshake, signed on the dotted line, filled out the response card, sat out, knelt down, been knocked over, danced, or done any number of religious activities. What I want to know is if you're in the place of verse 15. Because there can be no joy without great sense of sin. There can be no realization of the wonders of Christ and who he is without a profound realization of what he has done for you. Otherwise, we're just hypocrites. We're playing with fire. For there is no one righteous, not even one, not even a baptized, christened, aisle-walked, sinner's prayer, prayed, dancing, card-signing one, not one, not even one, only in Christ. Someone sent to me this excerpt from Jonathan Edwards this week by email. I have often, since I lived in this town, had very affecting views of my own sinfulness and vileness. Very frequently so as to hold me in a kind of loud weeping, sometimes for a considerable time together, so that I have often been forced to shut myself up. I have had a vastly greater sense of my own wickedness and the badness of my heart since my conversion than ever I had before. He carries on. Though it seems to me that in some respects I was a far better Christian for 2 or 3 years after my first conversion than I am now, and lived in a more constant delight and pleasure, yet of late years I have had a more full and constant sense of the absolute sovereignty of God and a delight in that sovereignty, and have had more of a sense of the glory of Christ as a mediator as revealed in the gospel. On one Saturday night in particular, had a particular discovery of the excellency of the gospel of Christ above all other doctrines, so that I could not but say to myself, this is my chosen light, my chosen doctrine, and of Christ, this is my chosen prophet. It appeared to me sweet beyond all expression to follow Christ and to be taught and enlightened and instructed by him, to learn of him and live to him. He describes in this long excerpt from personal narrative the feeling that he had that to say that he was worse than the devil of hell was not enough. When he saw God in his great glory, he realized what an incredible sinner he was. And that realization got more as he grew on the Christian life, because he got closer to God and realized more what he was really like. And at the same time, because of that realization, the gospel of Jesus became more and more beautiful to him, that he loves such a one as me, that he loves such a one as me. And the power of the gospel, in all its beauty and reality and splendor, was written anew on his heart. And that's what I want for us this morning. And all what Edwards wrote there in his personal narrative seems to me a pretty good commentary of Romans 7, verse 24. What a wretched man I am. Who will rescue me from this body of death? Thanks be to God through Jesus Christ our Lord. Or Romans 3, 20 to 22. Therefore, no one we declared righteous in his sight by observing the law. Rather, through the law we become conscious of sin. But now righteousness from God apart from law has been made known, to which the law and the prophets testify. This righteousness from God comes through faith in Jesus Christ to all who believe. And I bet you're glad I'm not preaching on that really difficult subject of love, and instead on this really easy passage about sin. It's also a pretty good comment on Judges 10, verse 16. Then they got rid of foreign gods among them and served the Lord, and he could bear Israel's misery no longer. Because you see, this is the message of the passage. Because God cannot bear our misery, he bears our sin. He deals with the cause of the problem himself in his death for us on the cross, that we might be happy with him forever. when George Whitefield was preaching, there was a group that got together to pester him and mock him called the Hellfire Club. Thorpe, one of its leaders, was performing for the rest of them, imitating Whitefield and all his mannerisms and cadences of speech, and performing to great laughter all Whitefield's earnest warnings about hell and God's wrath and the need for repentance, and really hamming it up with laughter and humor around, when suddenly Thorpe himself was converted on the spot. That's the power of God. That's what God can do. That's why we need to repent of our sin, that we can find all our joy and delight in God now and forever. Not in church, not in religious activities, in God Himself. Leave the misery of your idolatry. Oh, it seems so nice, doesn't it? That little shiny idol. It seems to give us such a good kick, doesn't it? It will turn to ashes in your mouth. Leave the misery of our idolatry and worship God alone.
1: That's Josh Moody, and this is the God-Centered Life. Your first point was that sin creates misery. And then towards the end, I'm quoting you, Josh, because God cannot bear our misery, He bears our sin. So, ironically, in the midst of a sermon on sin, you're pointing to the ultimate example of love?
2: Yeah, that's right. Exactly, Todd. Exactly. You know, God is a God of love, and He loves us, and so He bears our sin. Yeah, it's a great connection.
1: Excellent. Thank you for that, Josh. Well, we're excited to hear from you, no matter where you're listening. On basically the other side of the planet, we love that we're hearing from folks listening in India. Now, if you happen to be a little closer to where we're located or plan to travel this fall, we'd love to have you join us in person on Monday, October 12th. That's the date for the 2026 Word Conference. See, we believe God cares about His church, and as such, we'll be exploring constructing a biblical church in an age of deconstruction. Josh will be joined by Dr. Jonathan Griffiths for a candid look at the church and society today. 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And he'll be tapping into that work in our discussion of the church. You can find out more about the 2026 Word Conference on our website. 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
0: God uses absolute numbskulls frequently. 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
6: 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I'm Riley Smith. Dry weather is persisting in South America. We'll have more right after this.
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7: Alabama.
6: Not much has changed with the weather in South America as dry conditions are persisting across the growing regions of the continent. Allendale commodity broker Greg McBride gave an update on the latest forecasts for Brazil and Argentina.
10: A dry forecast across most of Brazil and most of Argentina. Southern Brazil does see some submarines to kind of help them along here. But we get a little bit concerned maybe about some of the winter wheat seedings and whatnot for Argentina as they finish up harvest on their summer crops here. I would watch, there is a good storm that's kind of rolling through southern Argentina, but if that shifts to the north, that might help them out. You go out to the 6 to 10 day forecast, and it does offer a little additional rain coming into Brazil. So there is a little bit of a drink coming for them. That southern portion of Brazil still seeing good rains, continues to be solid for them. So that'll keep the soil moisture where it needs. But Argentina, again, still on the drier side. That storm I was talking about in the 1 to 5 day seems to hit Chile and stop in the 6 to 10 day forecast. So we'll have to continue to watch that, see if it, like I said, if it shifts a little bit further north, that would be substantial for that winter wheat crop down in Argentina.
6: McBride said harvest progress for the Safrinha corn crop in Brazil is still in its early stages. While the corn harvest in Argentina is roughly past the halfway point, around 65%. The dry weather is not expected to be a concern yet, but if it persists, it could cause moisture issues with that corn crop. For Money Matters on the Iowa Agribusiness Radio Network, I'm Riley Smith.
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11: Drawing from what John says here, I want then to offer by way of application six practical strategies for growing in love.
12: Welcome to Open the Bible with Pastor Colin Smith. I'm Steve Hiller. Glad you're with us today. And Colin, how is what we're going to hear today different from self-help?
11: Well, self-help, of course, by definition, is about trying to find something in yourself and bring it out. And the problem with it, of course, is that there are some things that we don't have in ourselves and therefore we can't bring out. And we're talking today about growing in love. And the key to it is that God is love, and that as his love is poured into our hearts, so it becomes possible for us to grow in something that we would not otherwise have. We're able to give as we receive, and that's the key. It's coming into the knowledge of God himself, who is love, and his work in our hearts.
12: Well, let's look at this from the book of 1 John. Grab your Bible and meet us there in chapter 4. As we continue our message, love comes from God. Here is Pastor Colin.
11: Friends, these really are life-changing truths. God loves us. God sent his Son for us. God abides in us by his Holy Spirit. If you're a believer, you can personalize these truths. You can say, God loves me. God sent his Son for me. God's Spirit lives in me. Now, there are, as it were, the three strands that we can pull out from what John is saying of what God has done. What about the strands of what we do? What about our part? Well, first, our part is that we love. Notice he says in verse 19, we love because he first loved us. Verse 7, let us love one another, for love comes from God. Or verse 11, if God so loved us, we also ought to love one another. Or verse 12, if we love one another, God abides in us, and his love is perfected in us. So God calls us to actively love one another in the way that he has loved us. That is, we are to give what we have first received. And John says here very beautifully that God's love is perfected in us. And what that means very simply is it's made complete. It fulfills its own ultimate purpose. In other words, God did not intend that his love should end with you. The purpose of God is that his love should flow into you in order that it should flow out from you into the lives of others. And God's love fulfills its ultimate purpose, that it is perfected when we give what we have received in loving one another. We love, and then John tells us, we believe. Verse 15, whoever confesses that Jesus is the Son of God, God abides in him and he in God. Or verse 16, so we have come to know and to believe the love that God has for us. So to believe is to be fully persuaded that God loves you, that God's Son gave himself for you, and that God's Spirit lives within you. And believing these truths, I mean, you do actually have to believe them, believing these truths of the gospel will enable you to love. And the more deeply you believe these life-changing truths, the more deeply you are going to be able to love. And then John has a third strand of what we do, and that is that we abide. Verse 16, God is love, and whoever abides in love. So there we are, we're abiding in love. Whoever abides in love abides in God, and God abides in him. Or verse 15, whoever confesses that Jesus is the Son of God, God abides in him and he in God. Or verse 13, by this we know that we abide in him and he in us because he has given us of his Spirit. Now to abide simply means to live or to dwell. Abide is what you do in your home. So you can get the meaning from that analogy. At home, you rest, you eat, you find joy. That's a place where you're more yourself than any other place. And John says we abide in God. That means that we rest in God. We find joy in God. We're at home with God. We walk with God. We nourish ourselves on God. We have a living heart-to-heart communion with God. So now, here are three things that God does and three things that we do. God loves us, God sent his Son for us, and God's Spirit lives in us, abides in us. And as a result of these things that God does, we are able to love and to believe and to abide. So now you have six major themes, three that are God's part, three that are our part, and I've tried to draw them out like individual strands of spaghetti so that we can see the different elements that are here in what John is saying to us. But of course, no one serves spaghetti with individual pieces laid out straight on a plate. The way you serve and the way you eat spaghetti is it's all mixed up and it's beautifully heaped together on the plate. And that's the point. That while each of these elements is so important to the whole, you cannot pull them apart. To change the analogy and put it another way, think of these six as being like individual threads, each of a different beautiful color. And what John is doing is he's weaving these threads together into one fabric. If you were to try and pull one of the threads out, you'd destroy the whole thing. Each of them is interconnected. Each of them are interdependent. So let me just show you this from the passage. You'll quickly get the idea, and then you can work it out with regards to all of the other verses. Each verse is connecting different elements of God's love for us, God sending his Son, God abiding in us by his Spirit, us loving, us believing, and us abiding. So for example, verse 7, love is from God, and whoever loves has been born of God and knows God. So what we have here is the connection between God's love for us and our ability to love. Love, as we saw, is not something that we have to work up from within. Love is from God. And the reason that you can love is that God himself has entered into and taken possession of your soul. Whoever loves has been born of God. That's the connection. If you look at verse 11, beloved, if God so loved us, we also ought to love one another. And when he says, if God so loved us, he's referring back to verse 10, where he says that God sent his son. That's how we know that God loved us. And so what he's doing here is he's making the connection between God sending his son for us and our calling to love. Or verse 12, if we love one another, God abides in us and his love is perfected in us. Now you see, this verse begins with us loving. And John tells us that if we love one another, then God abides in us. So he's making a connection now between our actively growing in love and the continuing work of the Holy Spirit within us. Or verse 15, whoever confesses that Jesus is the Son of God, God abides in him and he in God. Now, John is telling us that there is a direct connection between our believing, our confessing faith in the Lord Jesus Christ, and the work of the Holy Spirit within us. Not going to be a great work of the Holy Spirit going on in you apart from faith in the Lord Jesus Christ. These are connected. Or verse 16, God is love, and whoever abides in love abides in God, and God abides in him. So now John is making the connection between us walking with God, abiding in God, and the work of the Holy Spirit in us. If you never open the Bible and don't pray very much, don't expect a thriving work of the Spirit in your soul. Verse 19, we love because he first loved us. So you see, here John is showing the connection between our ability to love and God's great love for us. Now, you can work this out on other verses as well, but what I want you to see big picture is that these are all beautiful threads that are interwoven together. If you were to pull any one of them out, you would destroy the whole fabric. How can we grow in love? That's the question.
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11: How can we grow in love? That's the question. Well, we can grow in love because God loves us, because he sent his son for us, because his spirit abides in us, and we will grow in love in as much as we believe and abide in these wonderful realities. Now, drawing from what John says here, I want then to offer by way of application six practical strategies for growing in love. Six practical strategies for growing in love. And the first is, reflect often then on how much God loves you. Reflect often on how he loves you. We love because he first loved us. God loved us first. In any relationship, someone makes the first move and the other person responds. And you know, you sometimes see this at a wedding reception when the couple are embarrassed by being asked questions like, you know, who was the first to say, I love you, and you know, this sort of thing. Who went first? And how long did it take the other person to get the idea? You know, someone said, I love you, and then someone else said, I love you too. but there's always someone who went first. And God is the one who said, I love you first. God loved us when we were his enemies, and he sent his son even then to save us. So you see, when you love first, that is, when you show patience and kindness to a person who doesn't show patience and kindness to you, you are reflecting the love of God. And you're giving evidence that, in fact, you are born of God, that something of the life of God, the Spirit of God, the love of God is actually in you. Because how else would you be in a position of loving first, which is the way that God loves? Second, remember that love is God's command. You can't avoid this here. Look at verse 21. And this commandment we have from him, whoever loves God must also love his brother. So as we think about how we can grow in love, it is helpful and important for us to keep in our minds that love is not an option. This is not something that we hope we'll get around to someday. It is our central calling from God. Jesus died to redeem us from the curse of the law. That is the condemnation that the law would have brought because we had not kept it. But remember that the New Testament tells us that God gives us his Holy Spirit so that the righteous requirements of the law will be fully met in us. So that we will fulfill the purpose of God, which is summed up in this one word, love. That's Romans chapter 8 and verse 4. Or 1 Peter chapter 2 and verse 24, he bore our sins in his body on the tree that we might die to sin and live to righteousness. This is the life to which we're called. So our new life in Jesus Christ is a gift. And praise God, it is freely given. But never forget that our new life in Jesus Christ is also a calling. And the heart of that calling is to live a life of love. Third strategy for growing in love, very practical. Ask God that you may grow in love. Again and again in the New Testament, we have the Apostle Paul praying that this will happen. So that's clearly something that we should do. It is my prayer that your love may abound more and more. May the Lord make you increase and abound in love. May the Lord direct your hearts to the love of God. Ask God to help you grow in love. Ask him. Tell him this is what you want. Bring the faces and the situations of particular people, perhaps those you find it hard to love, into your prayers. Pray that God will help you to love that person, these people more. Growing in love is an effect of the work of the Holy Spirit in you. So ask him. And ask him to reveal anything that is hindering your growth in love. And deal with it so that nothing within you grieves the Holy Spirit in this regard. Then strategy number four, be intentional in your pursuit of love. The New Testament regularly speaks to Christian believers in a way that you couldn't speak to anyone else because a Christian believer has the abiding presence of the Holy Spirit within them. And it's for that reason, you see, that in the New Testament we can read very simple, plain, straightforward language like this. Above all these, put on love. Or just, husbands, love your wives. Just do it. Or 2 Peter, a long list of things that we're to add to our faith. Let me just give the short version from the beginning and the end. For this reason, make every effort to add to your faith or to supplement your faith with godliness and brotherly affection and love. You see the point? If you believe in the Lord Jesus Christ, if the Holy Spirit lives in you, if you are walking with him and abiding in him, loving is something you can do, so go out this week and do it. Stop repeating Satan's lies when he tells you that you can't love. God tells you that you can, and by his grace you will. So make it your daily commitment and intent when you get up in the morning, Lord, let this be a day when I seek the good of others, when I think more about their interest than I think about my own. Lord, let me bring the blessing of your patient, kind love into the lives of others with whom I interact today. And then number five, get in touch with your own deepest desire. Here's a wonderful truth stated by Peter in 1 Peter chapter 1 and verse 8. Though you have not seen him, you love him. And when you are born of God, you know that is the deepest reality about you. You love him. You really do, because you're born of God. I've been helped here by a comment of Dr. J.I. Packer. Let me read it to you. He says, again and again, it appears that Christians are not sufficiently in touch with themselves because they do not know themselves well enough to realize that because of the way in which their nature has been changed, their hearts are now set against all known sin. Here's a common problem for Christians, says Packer. We don't know ourselves well enough. We don't realize that because our own hearts and therefore natures have been changed, because we're born of God, our hearts at the deepest level are actually set against all known sin. Packer puts it this way, the regenerate heart cannot love what it knows God hates. Can't do it. It's not possible. Now, Satan wants to dupe you into believing that what you really want is to live for yourself. But if you're in Christ, that is not true. When you are born of God, what you really want at the deepest level is to please him. It's to be like him. It is to love. And when you love, you fulfill your own deepest desire. It's beautiful. The last thing is simply this. Find joy in the great privilege of your calling. We are called to a life of love, and what a privilege that is. Notice verse 12 in this last moment. No one has ever seen God. If we love one another, God abides in us, and his love is perfected in us. We saw earlier that what that means, perfected in us, is that it fulfills its intended purpose, which is that it doesn't end in us, but it flows through us and on into the lives of other people in this world. And you see John's point. He says, look, no one has ever seen God. No one has ever seen him. So how then can God's love be seen and known in this world? And John gives us this amazing answer, that God loves others through us. And when we love others, his presence and his love are seen and made known.
12: 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That's just what it sounds like. 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And Colin, what's one thing that you'd like people to take away from this book?
11: Well, I think that most of us feel that we need to grow in love, especially when it comes to loving those with whom we deeply disagree. But here's the question. Do you think it's possible for you to become a more loving person than you are right now? See, the thing is, if it simply depended on what you can generate from within yourself, the answer would have to be no. Our love would depend on our experience, and if we hadn't been well loved by others, well, we wouldn't be able to give love to others. But the good news is that love really can be learned. It's possible to grow in love, and God's Holy Spirit is given to every Christian believer for this purpose. So the thing I'd want people to take away from this is the wonderful hope that as you experience the love of God poured into your own heart by the power of the Holy Spirit, so you will be better able to love others really well.
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14: There's some passages in Scripture that we just want to skip over because they seem to have no significance to us, such as the layout of the tabernacle or genealogies. 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
18: Coming up on this weekend's edition of The Plumb Line with Jay Rudolph, the president of Colorado Christian University, Eric Hoag, joins me to discuss what he calls noble masculinity from a biblical perspective. 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
3: 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I'm Dustin Huffman. Well, front month corn futures fractionally to a penny lower. Soybean futures 2 to 9 cents higher here on the overnight. We'll take a look at those numbers here coming up very soon. Looking at the markets yesterday, we saw corn rise about 5.5 cents. November beans also 5.5 cents. Kansas City wheat was up 3 cents. Market strength came from crop weather concerns in the U.S. and Europe. Additionally, multiple media reports that China booked 300,000 metric tons of soybeans for loading in September and October. Those sales have not been confirmed. It's safe to say that daily and weekly forecasts will be the primary driver of prices over the next few weeks. A heat dome is expected to arrive in the Corn Belt again this weekend, perhaps lasting a short period. Outside markets are starting to be supportive as the U.S. launched strikes on Iran late last night for Iran's retaliation in the attacks in Hormuz. Crude oil rose early on Wednesday after the U.S. ended the ceasefire with Iran and revoked a waiver that allowed Iran to sell oil. On Wednesday, the EIA will release their weekly petroleum status, which also includes the ethanol production. Livestock yesterday futures closed lower except for the front month August feeder cattle and lean hog contracts. Hogs continued their choppy pattern while cattle slowed further liquidation. We'll look at the numbers next.
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3: September corn down 1.5 at 442 1/4. December new crop down 3/4 at 463 1/2. August soybeans up 9 1/4 at 1203. November up 2 3/4 at $12.5. Soy meal down 250 at 313.70. Soy oil up $1.47 at 70.06. Chicago wheat up 4 at 622 1/2. Kansas winter wheat up 6.5 at 659 1/4. Kansas spring wheat up 7 cents at 628 even. Minneapolis spring wheat up 6 1/4 at 639 1/4. Oats down 0.75 cents at 343 1/4. That's Market Matters on the Iowa Agribusiness Radio Network.
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7: As I began to learn how to enter and stay in the presence of the Lord, as I've learned to look fear and anxiety in the eye and say, you are an intruder in my life and you have no place in my heart. I'm a child of the living God. When I began to learn this, when I began to experience this, I was downloading that incredible app into the hard disk of my heart and my mind and my life and my time and my resources. And Lord is beginning to teaching me how to overcome worry.
6: Thank you for allowing Leading the Way to be a part of your day. 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So relax. 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
7: Worry and anxiety is one of those sins that is respectable, that is acceptable, even in the Church of Jesus Christ. Please turn with me to Matthew 6, 25 to 34. Today's app really is the very last verse in this passage, verse 34. And we're going to read it to you. It's a summary of the entire passage. Therefore, said Jesus, do not worry. Don't be anxious about tomorrow. For tomorrow will worry about itself. Each day has enough trouble of its own. This whole passage is relevant, is addressed to everyone, rich or poor. Why? Because both rich and poor experience worry and anxiety. The rich are tempted to trust in their riches instead of the Lord, and that causes them worry and anxiety. The poor are tempted to distrust in God's provision. The rich are tempted to be anxious about losing their wealth. The poor are tempted to live in fear in the insecurity of their poverty. I want you to hear me right. This is important because when it comes to anxiety, when it comes to worry in life, worry and anxiety knows no social boundaries, knows no economic boundaries, no social class. And that is why 16 out of the 34 parables of Jesus have to do with material possessions and our relationship to them and what they cause us, whether joy or anxiety. That is why 1 out of the 10 verses in the New Testament are on the subject of material possessions and our relationship with it. And that is why you find in the Bible there are 500 verses on prayer, less than 500 on faith, but then you'll find 2,000 verses about material possession and the possibility of our anxiety toward them. And that is why Jesus said in this very short passage, 3 times, don't worry or don't be anxious. Verse 25, don't be anxious. Verse 31. Don't be anxious. Verse 34. Why did Jesus speak so much about worry and anxiety? I mean, read the scripture. And I'm going to give you several reasons very quickly before I get to the app, actually. Because God knows that we're all worry warts. And he wants to give us an app to overcome worry and anxiety in our life. Secondly, because he's our God, and he's the one who decides what is sin and what is not. And God decided that worry is a sin. You say, how come it's a sin? It's a sin of distrusting God. It's a sin of disbelieving the promises of God. It is a sin of undermining the sovereignty of God. It is a sin of ignoring God's tailor-made plan for each of our lives. Amen. And the third thing I want to tell you is this. God knows that it is absolutely useless to be worried. It is useless. It's like somebody said, it's like sitting in the rocking chair. You're not going anywhere, but it gives you something to do. For we are forever worrying about things that God personally took responsibility for. It's like it's no use you and God worry, because God's taking care of it. In fact, I was thinking about this and I thought of Philip Armour, you know, the big meatpacking magnet. Well, he wasn't always rich. He wasn't always like that. In one fact, when he was younger, he was in deep financial trouble one time, and he was really facing difficulty, and he could go bust. And then in the midst of that worry and anxiety, he got a phone call from his banker. He said, Philip, I am worried sick about the loan that you have with the bank. Alma said, there's no use both of us worry about the same thing, and hang up on him. Now I get to the app of Jesus. Let me read it again. Therefore, do not worry about tomorrow, for tomorrow will worry about itself. Each day has enough trouble of its own. Whenever you see the word therefore, you must find out what it is there for. Okay? Jesus has already told them in the passage about the birds of the air. Verse 26. Look at the birds of the air. They do not sow or reap or store away in barns, and yet your heavenly Father feeds them. Are you not much more valuable than they? What is Jesus saying? Several things. The birds do not just sit in their nests with their beaks open and God pushes the food in their mouth. Because that's what some people think. Well, yeah, God is going to take care of me, so they sit on the blessed assurance, don't work, and they say, God will take care of me. No, that's not what he's saying. Because these birds, they work hard. They fly and find food, and they bring food, and they're busy working, and they're feeding the young'uns. But they don't worry. They do all this, but without anxiety, without worry. Why? Because our Heavenly Father provides for them. Jesus is telling us that most of our worries are not over our most basic needs. Did you get that? Most of our worries are not over our most basic needs. Why? Because God promised not only he's going to provide for our most basic needs, the Bible said he will provide for all our needs. I want you to hear me right. When we worry about the future, we are distrusting God's ability to provide for the future. You see, when we worry about not having what others have, when we worry about having more of what we have, when we worry about being who we are not, when we are worried about wanting to be like others, that worry is self-imposed, and therefore it's a sin. Our worries are lifestyle issues, most of them. Now, I'm saying all of them, so you don't get me wrong. Not all of them, but most of them. You say, Michael, what do you mean? Let me explain what I mean. There was this guy who was absolutely anxious and worried. And this worry and anxiety persisted for a long time. So he went to see a counselor. He said, I've got to get some help. So he goes to see this counselor. After listening for a while, he said, why don't you go on an exotic vacation? Just go there and sit in the sun and relax and by the beach and have a good time. And the guy said, that won't work. He said, why? I just got back from Hawaii. He said, okay, you look like to be a man of means. Why don't you go and get an expensive car, a convertible car, put the top down and just cruise the city and enjoy life. And he said, that won't work. He said, why? He said, I drive a $150,000 car. He said, okay, go and buy yourself a nice house, big house, and sit by the pool and enjoy life. And he said, that won't work. He said, why? I live in a mansion. The counselor kind of scratched his head and he said, okay, you just got back from an exotic vacation in Hawaii. You drive a $150,000 car. You live in a mansion. What's your trouble? He said, I only make $2,000 a month. You see what I mean? You do the self-examination. But I'm aware of the fact that there are times in life we are placed in situations for reasons totally out of our control. We are placed in situations when we are anxious about an outcome. I'm aware of that. I used to get so anxious at exam time that I would get sick, literally. I used to get physically sick out of anxiety. It used to paralyze me. Fear of failure used to paralyze me. It really did. And then God permitted me to experience a series of failures in my life. Why? God was teaching me to trust him. God is permitting all this to happen, these failures in my life, although it's a painful experience, but I can help others understand what they're going through. I was very anxious when we started the church. I really was. And every time I experienced anxiety, as I told you, there were two reasons for it. Fear of the future and fear of failure. Two things. You might be different, but at least that's my testimony, and I'm giving the glory to God. But then, as I began to spend time with God, real time, not on the run, but real time, as I began to get into a level of intimacy with God like I have never experienced before, as I began to learn how to enter and stay in the presence of the Lord, as I've learned to look fear and anxiety in the eye and say, you are an intruder in my life, and you have no place in my heart. I'm a child of the living God. When I began to learn this, when I began to experience this, I was downloading that incredible app into the hard disk of my heart and my mind and my life and my time and my resources. And Lord is beginning to teaching me how to overcome worry. But I want to clarify one thing. Because I don't want somebody, God said, well, Michael, you don't want me to make any plans for the future. That is not what I'm saying. Please, don't misunderstand me. Worrying about the future and making plans for the future are two different things. Planning ahead is not the same as worrying. Jesus taught again and again and again in the Gospels the importance of planning ahead. The importance of counting the cost before you embark on a project. The importance of seeking the mind of God before you make future plans. The importance of discerning the will of God before you make any major future decisions or decisions that affect your future. The Bible calls that prudence. It's sensible to do. In the Gospel of Luke, chapter 14, Jesus talks about the man who did not estimate the cost of building a tower, and then halfway, because he did not count the cost, he did not make plans, and they couldn't finish it, run out of money, it was half done, and therefore he opened himself to ridicule. And Jesus therefore goes in to tell us that it is very wise to plan ahead. It's very wise to do that. In fact, not making plans and not wisely praying your plans through is tempting God. Matthew 6:34 is really like the P.S. in the letter. You know how sometimes you get a letter and before you even read it, you see a P.S., you got the P.S. first? And it's important because that's the P.S. of Jesus. Verse 34, don't be anxious, don't be anxious. P.S., don't be anxious about the future. I told you that the very root of worry is distrusting in God's ability to provide for the future. Worry is your reasoning, which is not of God. Listen careful to it. I know it. Been there, done that. I got the T-shirt to prove it. That yes, God has taken care of me of the past. God has done this and that and the other thing. He's even taking care of me now, but I'm not sure whether he's going to take care of me in the future. Did you know that this is really a form of paganism? It really is. It's a form of paganism. And all paganism is satanic. You see, God knew that this type of paganism is apt to stick to us because we are earthy people who still live in this world, and it's going to stick to you, and you have to literally get rid of it every day. That's why you need to download this app every single day. You have to get rid of this paganism on a regular basis. I want to give you an example. When God's people came out of the land of slavery, out of Egypt, first into the wilderness, then into the promised land, they may have left the land of paganism, but they did not leave paganism altogether. This distrusting of God, it came with them. And we know the example of the statue of the bull and all that stuff. But there's one area that God was determined to teach his people in overcoming this paganism of distrusting in the living God. He absolutely was determined to do that. So how did he do it? He said, when you wake up in the morning, you come out of your tent and you're going to find manna. Poured food from heaven, manna from heaven, is going to come down, and it's supposed to be the food that has all the nutrition that the body needs. And he said, you go in there and you pile it up in buckets or whatever you do it in. You just get it in there and you take enough for the rest of the day. Supply for one day only. He said, don't store it. Don't hoard it. Don't keep it. Just for that day. Because tomorrow morning you're going to wake up. You go out of your tent and there it is, a whole fresh supply. What is God doing? He is taking to the school of trusting him. He is trying to teach him to get rid of this paganism of distrusting God and put the whole trust in God's provision for tomorrow. Don't you think that some of them got tempted? Oh, what about if God doesn't really provide it tomorrow? How I'm going to eat, how my kids going to eat. So they took some extra for tomorrow, just in case. Have you ever done that? But imagine when they piled that stuff for tomorrow and then they wake up in the morning. What's that smell? There's something stinks here. What's that bad smell? Ah, it is the distrust in God. That's what's stinking. God said to them, if you store it, it's going to be filled of maggots. And it's going to really be putrefaction in your very hand. God is teaching them to trust him day by day. Listen to me very carefully, please. Listen to what I'm going to tell you. God is trying to teach them what he's trying to teach every one of us, your pastor ahead of you. That they could not live on the blessings of yesterday. And they cannot distrust him for tomorrow. If you got that, say amen. Amen. We cannot live on the blessings of yesterday. And we cannot distrust him for tomorrow. And so when you start getting worried and anxious about tomorrow, remind yourself of his faithfulness of yesterday. Hear me right. Fear of the future and fear of failure can result in devastating anxiety. But then there's something else that's of uttermost importance about this app of Jesus, about this fear of the future and fear of failure. We have a very powerful spiritual character who is anxious and waiting to exploit the smallest bit of worry in your life. The moment you get anxious and worried about the future, that miserable character is parachuting on you with cleats. And that is why I view worry now as an intruder. As an intruder into my life. And what do you do with an intruder? You fight him with every ounce of your energy and you kick him out. You don't negotiate with an intruder. You don't discuss the matter with an intruder. You don't listen to the other side, his side of the argument. He comes through the door, you push him out the door. Comes through the window, you push him out the window. How do you do that? Listen carefully. By reciting the promises of God, by recounting the mercies of God, by praising the name of God, by remembering that he is the only one who died for you to save you eternally, by remembering that Jesus promised his own, that he'll never leave you nor forsake you, by refusing to accept Satan's attack and plan on your life, by refusing to return to bondage and slavery after the Lord Jesus has set you free, by refusing to give him, let him ruin your day because of some fantasy about tomorrow. And somebody asked me the question about anxiety and about worry, and I said, you know, when I was younger in my walk with God, when I go through an anxiety and a time of worrying and concern and really anxious, I would constantly pray, God, get me out, God, get me out, God, get me out, God, get me out. But as my intimacy with God grew deeper, now when I face anxious moments, my cry to the Lord, teach me, teach me, teach me the purpose in these puzzling circumstances. Teach me your purpose that I might grow through this experience. Listen carefully, please. I'm getting ready to close. Something perhaps you have not thought about, and yet it's important. You say, what is it? None of us can learn to have victory over our worries without the input of other godly people into our lives, without having someone that can walk with you along a spiritual journey. I'm so grateful for my prayer partners. You'll be amazed how much lighter the burden will become when you have somebody else to walk with you. Jesus said, "My burden is light. My yoke is easy." Father, we thank you for the great, great, great app that Jesus gave us that we can download today, that we can apply in our hearts, that we can apply on a daily basis. Thank you, Father, that you have not left us without help. Thank you, Father, the Holy Spirit who dwells in us, constantly encouraging us, constantly lifting us up, constantly reminding us of the promises of God. Help us, Father, that in every moment, in every waking moment, that we will put our whole trust in you, that we can say with David, "I have been young, now I'm old. I have never seen the righteous forsaken, nor his children begging for bread." Father, remind us of the blessing and the promises of God, for we pray this in Jesus' name.
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19: If a man sets out to convince an audience of the truth of his message, why wouldn't he give it his best shot? Wouldn't you normally think a man would pull out all the stops, make every effort to persuade? Wouldn't he use every rhetorical trick, every possible, honest means of persuading his audience? Well, there's an old saying, he who is convinced against his will is of the same mind still. And which of us has not gone along with something when we really weren't entirely persuaded? Oh, sure we have. In fact, the expression to go along with in our society, our language, is almost always followed by the word but. Well, I'll go along with this, but. It implies a lack of persuasion. We go along, well, because we don't want to raise a stink. We go along because, well, I can't find any good reason not to go along with it right now, but I have a feeling I will, and I'm going along with it, but I don't really like it. So a man might make a decision not to pull out all the stops in his argument because he wants to be sure when all is said and done that they really agree to his proposition and they're not just going along. Well, something like this was in the Apostle Paul's mind when he wrote to the Corinthians. In the 2nd chapter, in verse 1, he says, "And I, brethren, when I came to you, came not with excellency of speech or of wisdom to declare the testimony of God, because I determined not to know anything among you save Jesus Christ and him crucified." By that he means the message of Jesus, Jesus' work, who he was and what he stood for, and the fact that when all was said and done, he suffered and he died that we might live. He said, "I came to you, I did not pull out all the stops. I didn't use rhetoric. I didn't use all the tricks of the trade to try to persuade you. I came to you with a very simple message, Jesus Christ and him crucified. And I was with you in weakness and in fear and in much trembling. And my speech and my preaching was not with enticing words of man's wisdom. Oh, no. It was in demonstration of the Spirit and of power." Now, why, Paul asked the Corinthians, did I do this? "I did it so your faith would not stand in the wisdom of men, but in the power of God." I understand that. Paul was saying, "I don't want you to believe me. I want you to believe God." When you think of it, it makes a lot of sense. How many religious cults have been built as a personality cult? In fact, it's characteristic of cults that they really are built around the belief in a man, a leader, Oh, we may believe the man is following God, but nevertheless the belief is in the man. And Paul said, I didn't want that. I don't want that. Now, why was he making an issue of all this? The answer to that's pretty simple. It's because the Corinthians were dividing up along lines and choosing up sides based upon the persons of leaders. Paul seems to say that the major parties were Paul, Apollos, Cephas, and Christ. That is, people organized themselves around their preferences for one leader over another. What Paul is calling for is some level of humility and of trying to bring things into perspective. Because truly, to achieve this state that he speaks of as perfectly joined together of the same mind and the same judgment, what he said back in chapter 1, there's got to be a lot of humility on all sides of the issue. You can't sit around with this arrogance of thinking, well, I'm right and you're stupid, and expect to ever achieve any form of unity. Well, Paul said, nevertheless, we do speak wisdom among those who are mature, but not the wisdom of this world or the princes of this world that are going nowhere. I mean, we're not using that methodology. We're not talking that way. We're speaking the wisdom of God in a mystery, even the hidden wisdom which God ordained before the world unto our glory. Do you know what he's talking about? What he's saying is that there is a mystery involved in all this. It is hidden wisdom. It's something that God before the world established, and it has to do with our glory. What do you mean, glory? Glory is one of those religious words you hear sometimes, and sometimes in emotional outbursts, people will stand and hold their hands in the air and say, glory, glory, glory, glory, repeating the word many times over. And one wonders, what do you mean? Because in the Bible, the word has a very specific meaning. It has to do with the appearance of a resurrected saint, or the resurrected Christ, or of God himself. The word is connected to light, to shining, to brightness. And when Paul speaks of it this way, he is speaking of what another will later call the likeness of God, that man will be raised from the dead in glory, that is, shining, himself shining like the sun, himself with an appearance like the appearance of the Son of God. Paul says that God had this hidden wisdom before the world, and the objective was our glory. None of the princes of this world knew that. If they had have known it, they wouldn't have crucified the Lord of glory, says Paul. But, as it is written, eye has not seen, nor ear heard. In fact, it hasn't even entered into the imagination of man the things which God has prepared for them that love him. But God has revealed them to us by his Spirit. For the Spirit searches all things, yea, the deep things of God. That's interesting, because the suggestion is that there are superficial things of God, and then there are the deep things of God, things which every one of us at least think we would like to know. Paul's expression, eye has not seen, ear has not heard, it has not even entered into the imagination of man, the things that God has prepared for them that love him, it opens your mind up, and you reach out and you say, oh, I wish that somehow I could understand. Paul says God has revealed these things to us by his Spirit, because the Spirit knows everything and searches all things, even the deepest things of God. And one can wonder,

0: experience. In their terminology, really, salvation or getting saved is an expression of a religious experience. But I always like to ask, saved from what and salvation from what? What are we talking about here? Well, in the simplest possible terms, we are saved from death. Jesus came to deliver those of us who all our lifetime were in bondage through the fear of death. And whether you talk about salvation from sin or whether you talk about healing someone who is sick being a kind of saving of him from a disease, whatever you're talking about, in the end, salvation is salvation from death. And the opposite of death is life. And the gift of God is eternal, everlasting life. And when you think about that, realizing that life is everlasting, the possibilities are beyond the imagination of man. Stay with me. I'll be right back with more of 1 Corinthians.
1: Just how great is God, really? How much power is controlled by the Creator of the universe? And what does He plan to do with it? To find out, request your free CD titled, How Great Thou Art. Write to Born to Win, Post Office Box 560, White House, Texas 75791. 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
0: Paul does not think it's possible for the natural man to understand this. He says, "For what man knows the things of a man, save the spirit of man which is in him?" Well, in the same way, even so, the things of God knows no man but the Spirit of God. Now, what he means by this, at least what he seems to mean by this, is that just you have to have the spirit of man in order to comprehend the things of man. Man, you know, has a brain, and every other creature has a brain. But man's is not even the largest of the brains among the creatures. So why is it that man's brain is superior? What is it about man? Well, Paul seems to be saying that there is something in man. There is a spirit in man that is an empowering spirit that gives power to the brain to rise above the function of mere animal. He calls it the spirit of man. And so it is that I can stand and have a conversation with my dog, but my dog does not have a clue what the conversation is about. She does not know why I do the things that I do because she does not have the mind of a man. And so, he says, the gap between the mind of an animal and the mind of man is comparable, or is a good analogy to, the difference between the mind of a man and the mind of God. The things of God a man cannot know. The only way he can do it is if his mind is empowered to know it by the Spirit of God. Now we have received not the spirit of the world, but the Spirit which is of God, that we might know the things that are freely given to us of God, which things we speak, not in the words that man's wisdom teaches. In other words, not in the style of the advertising executive, not in the style of the presentation of a corporate advertising department. We don't give it to you this way. We give it in words the Holy Spirit teaches, and we compare spiritual things to spiritual things. But the natural man, the ordinary man, the man who has man's mind, he doesn't receive the things of the Spirit of God. They're foolishness to him. In fact, he cannot know them because they are spiritually discerned. In other words, if you're going to understand the things of God, something has got to change inside of you. You cannot merely be empowered to the level of human understanding. You have got to be empowered to the level of spiritual understanding. Now he says, he that is spiritual is able to discern or judge all things, yet he himself cannot really be judged by any man. For who has known the mind of the Lord that he may instruct him? But we have the mind of Christ. Now, what does Paul mean when he speaks of a man who is spiritual? I think many people would confuse that with what we would call mystic. In other words, we are people who are involved in mysticism, and they are mystics. But that's not what Paul means by a person who is spiritual. When Paul speaks of a man or a woman as spiritual, he is speaking of a person

0: who follows the leading of the Spirit. When he speaks of a person as carnal, he is speaking of a person who is following the leading of the flesh, because that's the meaning of the word carnal, meat, natural, flesh. Spiritual is the opposite of that, following the lead of the Holy Spirit. And that's why in chapter 3, verse 1 of 1 Corinthians, Paul says this, "And I, brethren, could not speak unto you as unto spiritual. I could only speak unto you as unto carnal. Even as babes in Christ, you are still following the reasoning, the line of thought, and the line of action of the flesh." He said, "I have fed you with milk, not with meat, for up until this time you simply were not able to stand it. In fact, it looks to me like you are still not able to handle it. For you are still carnal." For him to write in this letter to this church and say, "You are carnal," is to say you are following the lead of the flesh. You're doing the natural thing. You're doing the things the flesh leads you to do. You're doing the thing that men do. "For whereas there is among you envying and strife and divisions," let me ask you, aren't you carnal? Aren't you walking like men? And the definition is even included in the phrase. You're following the flesh. You're walking not like godly men, not like God, not like Christ, and not by the leadership of the Spirit. You are walking like men. "For while one of you says, I'm of Paul," another says, "Well, I'm of Apollos." Aren't you carnal? And really, what could they say? "For envying and strife and divisions that had resulted out of their actions were certainly not things that happen when you walk after the leadership of the Spirit." They couldn't disagree with Paul when he made this statement. When you do this, he says, aren't you carnal? Aren't you walking like men? Well, then who is Paul? And who is Apollos? "But servants, by whom you believed, even as the Lord gave to every man." We are just servants of God, nothing more. I have planted, Apollos watered. But don't you understand that it was God that gave the increase? So then neither is he that plants anything, neither he that waters, but God that gives the increase. Now he that plants and he that waters, we're united, and every man will receive his own work according to his labor. Now this whole thing is to get in perspective the difference in personalities that was fueling the partisanship in this church, because it was divided. They were bickering and fighting over all kinds of things, and it was being fueled by personality cults in the church. Paul tries to help them to understand that Apollos and I are not what's important. I planted, but I'm nothing. Apollos watered. He's nothing. It's God that brings about the results. We, he said, are laborers together with God. You're God's farm. You are God's, and he's grasping for words, it seems here. You are God's building, he says. "Now, according to the grace which is given to me, as a wise master builder, I got out there and I laid the foundation. I put the little stakes in the ground, laid out my strings. I got it all straight and level. I was very sure, very careful in laying the foundation with you people of a knowledge of God. But I haven't been able to do it all. Another has come and has built on the foundation that I have laid. Now let everybody be careful how he builds on this. For no one can lay any other foundation than the one which is laid." What's my foundation, he says? It's Jesus Christ. "Now, if any man build on this foundation, gold, silver, precious stones, or wood, or hay, or stubble, every man's work shall be made plain, for the day shall declare it. It will be revealed by fire, and the fire shall try every man's work what sort it is." Now, you should understand that trial by fire is a biblical image or metaphor. It's talking about the kind of adversity that comes upon us under all sorts of circumstances. You can have a church, for example, that in good times and fair times is able to percolate along very nicely. They have their little problems, little fault lines and difficulties, but they still survive and hang together. It is only when the church comes under stress that we really find out what kind of things they're made of. The church in Corinth had gone along very nicely up to a point. But once stress had been applied to it, problems began to arise. And what Paul is saying here to people who build on the foundation of the apostles is be really careful how you build. Because the time is going to come when the edifice you are building, this church you're putting together and cobbling together, is going to come under stress. Sooner or later, it's going through the fire. And when it goes through the fire, we're going to find out what kind of work has really been done. If a man's work abide which he has built, he'll get a reward. If the man's work is burned, he'll suffer loss, even though he himself might be saved. But the whole thing goes through fire. Now, if I were sitting in Corinth and I heard this letter read to me, I would go back in my mind and consider the pettiness of our squabbles. I would consider the smallness of our differences and our bickering, and I would realize that the time is ahead of us when all of us together are going to go through the fire. And really, all this stuff, most of the stuff that we fight about, is going to be consumed and burnt away, and only that which is of value will be left. I want to think about that. Stay with me. I'll be right back.
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0: Paul is fond of analogies. He likes to develop his metaphors and his comparisons. And in this particular case, he's decided to compare the church at Corinth to God's building. He says, I came in there and I laid the foundation, and the foundation is Jesus Christ, and nobody can lay any other foundation. So everything we build on this foundation is going to come up in the shape and the form and according to the likeness of Jesus Christ. He loves it. And then he says about this building, don't you know that you are the temple of God? 1 Corinthians 3, verse 16. Don't you know that you are the temple of God and that the Spirit of God dwells in you? This is what the church is supposed to be like. It's to be a temple unto God, and the Holy Spirit is to live in this church. Now, if any man defile the temple of God, well, God would destroy him, for the temple of God is holy, and that's what you are. And so the idea that we would defile the temple that God is building by our attitudes, by our actions, by the way we treat one another, well, Paul says we're inviting destruction. In chapter 3, verse 18, he says, let no man deceive himself. If any man among you seems to be wise in this world, maybe he ought to become a fool so that he can really be wise. Because the wisdom of the world, Paul is indicating, is not what we need. The wisdom of the world, well, that's foolishness with God. For it is written, he takes the wise in their own craftiness. And again, the Lord knows the thoughts of the wise, that they are vain. You know, we spend so much of our lives, our Christian lives, our secular lives, our lives together in the church and so forth, trying to craft solutions to problems, trying to cobble together old coalitions for political reasons in the church to accomplish various things. We have our own agendas, and we work so hard at them sometimes. But God says maybe we ought to become foolish and realize that all the wisdom that we apply that comes from the world at large is foolishness with God. Therefore, Paul concludes in verse 21, let no man glory in men. Remember, this is what we all got started on this in the first place. When Paul says, I hear there are divisions among you because somebody's saying, well, I'm of Paul. Another says, well, I'm of Paulus. Another one says, well, I am of Cephas. And the smart guy says, well, I'm of Christ. And Paul says, I wish you would learn not to glory in men, for all things are yours. It's for your sake. Whether it's Paul or Apollos or Cephas or the world, or it's life or death or things present or things to come, all this is yours. And you, you're Christ's. And Christ is God's. How then should a man think of us, Paul asks? We are God's ministers. We are Christ's servants. We are stewards of the mysteries of God. Now, a steward is not the owner. He is the person who is responsible for the owner's property. In other words, the gospel was put in their hands as stewards, not as owners. And he says in chapter 4, verse 2, moreover, it's required in stewards that a man be found faithful. In other words, God watches what we're doing. He evaluates what we're doing, and he requires that we be faithful to the gospel that we have been given. But with me, it's a small thing that I should be judged by you. Now, I don't know exactly what was going on, but with all this division between the men, those people who had decided they wanted to follow somebody else were probably critical of Paul. And he said, really, it's kind of small that I should be judged by you or of any man's judgment. In fact, I don't even judge myself. I don't know anything against myself. My conscience is clear, Paul says, but that doesn't justify me. My conscience is clear, but that doesn't make me right. The one that judges me is the Lord. Therefore, I say to all you people, don't judge anything before the time, until the Lord come, who will bring to light the hidden things of darkness, who will make manifest the counsels of the heart, and then shall every man have praise of God rather than of one another. Now these things, Paul says, I have in a figure of speech transferred to myself and Apollos for your sakes. Oh, now that's an interesting little wrinkle. What he seems to be saying here is that what was going on in Corinth was not really that people were saying, well, I'm of Paul or I'm of Apollos. What he is saying is, I have transferred what's going on in your church to Apollos and I, so that you might learn in us not to think of men above that which is written, and that no one of you should be puffed up for one against another, no matter who the one or the other is. He says, get the point? So he talks about, he doesn't name names of the people in the church who were the leaders of different little cultish groups within the church. No, he transfers it all to him and Apollos and said, now supposing that we're doing these things and you're dividing up along these lines, brethren, you shouldn't think above of men above what is written, and you shouldn't be puffed up against one another. Now he then says, who makes you to differ from another? Just what makes you any better than anybody else? And what do you have that hasn't been given to you? And if it was given to you, what are you glorying about as though it hadn't been given to you, as though you went out and got it for yourself? Paul's pen at this point begins to drip with sarcasm. He says, now you're full. Now, oh, you're rich. You have reigned with kings without us. And I would to God that you did reign, because if you did, we'd be there with you. But I think that God has set forth us, the apostles, last, as it were appointed to death. For we have made a spectacle to the world, and to angels, and to men. We're fools, for Christ's sake. But not you. Oh, no. You're wise in Christ. We're weak. But you? No, not you. You're strong. You? You're honorable. Us apostles? Oh, no. We're just despised. Even to this present hour, we go hungry and thirsty, and we're naked and buffeted, and have no certain dwelling place. And we labor, working with our own hands. When people make fun of us, we bless them. When they persecute us, we put up with it. Being defamed, our reputation drug in the mud, we entreat. We are made as the filth of the world, and are the offscouring of all things to this day. It's funny, isn't it? It's not what you would expect. You would have expected the apostles to be taken care of by the church, exalted and honored by the church. You would have expected them to have been kind of protected a little bit. But Paul seems to say that the membership of the church, by and large, were going on with their lives, and they were doing just fine. Whereas the apostles were being treated like the filth of the world. I write not these things to shame you, Paul said. As my beloved sons, I warn you. For though you have 10,000 instructors in Christ, you don't have many fathers. In Christ Jesus, I have begotten you through the gospel. So I beg you, imitate my example. Until next time, this is Ronald Dart, and you were born to win.
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0: with this question. Now notice that it did disturb the city of Jerusalem and old King Herod. When Herod the king had heard these things, he was troubled, and all Jerusalem with him. Now I think that converged on the city of Jerusalem this great epidemic of wise men. Just think, a parade of three wise men would not be very impressive.
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3: Good morning and welcome to Principal Park in downtown Des Moines. The Iowa Cubs AAA affiliate of the Chicago Cubs taking on the St. Paul Saints, the AAA affiliate of the Minnesota Twins today in game number two of a six-game series. The iCubs dropping game one in this series last night by a final score of 7-4. They were down 7-0 in the early going before fighting their way back. Late in the game, they fell one batter short of bringing the tying run to the plate. As a result, the iCubs 5-8 in the second half, 35-50 the overall mark. St. Paul, on the other hand, 7-5 in the half. They are 49-37 overall. Our first pitch today scheduled for 12:08 p.m. But until that point, over the next 20 minutes or so, we'll have the Yuengling pregame show for you, which is 2.6 carbs and 95 calories. Flight delivers on taste while keeping it light. A lot to cover here on the pregame show. We'll take a look at the stats and the standings thanks to Amish House Furniture, our Mercy One out-of-town scoreboard, and, of course, the Wellaby starting lineups. But to begin, we look at the pitching matchup today, brought to you by Confluence Brewing Company. Good time start when you visit their tap room and brewery along Gray's Lake at 1235 Thomas Beck Road before or after a game, or order one of their craft beers at any of dozens of local establishments, including Principal Park. On the mound for the Iowa Cubs today, it's right-hander Andrew Wance. Wance, who has transitioned into a regular member of the rotation, will be making his fourth start of the year in AAA and his 24th overall appearance, a season that began with the Rays in Durham and now continues with the iCubs. This will be his sixth appearance here in Iowa and his third start. He is 1-0 with a 5.51 ERA since joining the iCubs, 14 strikeouts and 12 walks in 16 and a third innings. Basically one hit per inning allowed by Wance at his time with Iowa. He started at Toledo on July 2nd, went 3 2/3 innings and allowed three runs on three hits. That day he struggled with his command. He walked a season-high five batters and struck out three, throwing a season-high 77 pitches. So Wance back on the hill today, continuing that transition into becoming a regular starter for Iowa. Meanwhile, for the St. Paul Saints today, it's left-hander Aaron Rozek, the 30-year-old from Burnsville, Minnesota. He is coming back off of the temporary inactive list, the paternity list, more accurately, and making the start today for the Saints. This year, Rozek, the southpaw, has put together a 2-0 record and a 3.13 ERA in 12 games. This will be his 10th start, 46 innings, 46 strikeouts, only 14 walks, and opponents hitting .236 against Rozek. He last pitched on June 30th against Buffalo. That was in St. Paul. He allowed three runs on four hits, struck out seven. That was a season high, and walked two batters. So the iCubs facing Rozek for the first time this year. They missed him the first time through town, and today get a look at the southpaw as they try to even this series at one win apiece. Our starting pitching matchup is brought to you by Confluence Brewing Company. 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Confluence opens their tap room at 2 o'clock on Wednesdays like today for fans to enjoy after beginning their afternoon right here at Principal Park with an iCubs game. We'll take our first break here on the pregame show brought to you by Yuengling. When we come back, a look back at last night's series opening loss. St. Paul with a 7-4 win. We'll tell you how the iCubs tried to mount a comeback late in that game but fell just a little bit short. We'll then look at the Wellaby starting lineups and, of course, take a look around baseball. Another afternoon game in the Cubs farm system. We'll tell you who that is and where it is. Not far away from here in Des Moines. next as we continue on the iCubs Broadcast Network.
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3: Welcome back once again to the Yuengling pregame show at sunny Principal Park. On this Wednesday afternoon, the Iowa Cubs taking on the St. Paul Saints in Game 2 of this six-game series. I'll take you back to last night's game to open this set as the iCubs trying to snap a two-game skid that ended the road trip at Toledo. Now, the iCubs would put a zero on the board thanks to Jordan Wicks in the top of the first. The iCubs could not cash in on a leadoff double in the bottom half from Brett Bateman, even though they got him to third with just one out. Could not score. We went to the second, and St. Paul would put together a couple of crooked numbers here over the next two innings. It was back-to-back walks from Wicks that opened the second. A wild pitch moved runners to second and third. Then Wicks got Gabby Gonzalez to fly out into shallow right field. That was not deep enough to score a run, and there was one away. Kalahi Rosario beat out an infield single toward third. That loaded the bases, and Cody Morissette came to the plate and drove a fly ball deep enough to right field to score the first run of the game, and St. Paul had the lead. It gave Wicks a chance to get out of the inning without any further damage. However, Ben Ross, the nine-hitter, had other ideas. He split the gap in right center field, pounding a two RBI double off the wall, and St. Paul had their crooked number and a 3-0 lead. They would add to it in the top of the third, a leadoff home run from the rehabbing catcher Ryan Jeffers. Then after a flyout by Matt Walder, Aaron Sabato walked, Orlando Arcia singled, as did Gabby Gonzalez to drive in a run. Gonzalez thrown out at second, trying to stretch that into a double, but already a 5-0 lead at that point. It became a little bit worse, 6-0 on Kalahi Rosario's RBI single, his second hit of the game in the third. 6-0 St. Paul at that time, and then a throwing error on a double steal with runners taking second and third by the catcher. Ballesteros allowed another run to score, and St. Paul had a 7-0 lead. That was it for Jordan Wicks. Three innings, six hits, seven runs, six of them earned. He walked four and struck out one. The iCubs would not score off of St. Paul starter John Klein until the bottom of the fourth. It was an unearned run at that. Moises Ballesteros with a leadoff double. He scored on a two-out error by the shortstop Ross on a ground ball by James Triantos, and it was 7-1. That was the only run Klein allowed in his five innings of work, just four hits surrendered and four strikeouts for Klein. The iCubs next got on the board in the bottom of the eighth inning. It was an RBI double from Jonathan Long that made it a 7-2 game. The iCubs would load the bases with two outs in that inning, but Ben Cowell struck out, and the iCubs were unable to pull any closer. In the ninth, though, the game did not finish without drama, even though it looked like it may, against Taylor Rashi, who retired the first two batters of the inning. Brett Bateman then kept the game alive by beating out an infield hit. B.J. Murray followed with his 12th home run of the season, a two-run blast, and suddenly the iCubs were within three. Then Jonathan Long would come to the plate after a Moises Ballesteros double, worked the count in his favor before grounding out sharply to short. That brought an end to the game, and the iCubs dropped game one by a final score of 7-4. So the iCubs trying to rebound and get back in the win column today. Again, they lost on Saturday and Sunday in Toledo to close that series, and now a third straight loss to begin this one. With tonight in mound, let's take a look at the starting lineups brought to you by Wellaby. Since 1929, Wellaby has provided insurance solutions to help people protect their health and financial well-being. Learn how you can be well by preparing for tomorrow and living better today at wellaby.com. First for the St. Paul Saints, they are managed by Brian Dinkelman in his first year at the helm of the Twins AAA affiliate. They are having a good year, 7-5 in the second half, 49-37 overall. Leading off playing center field is the Twins' number one prospect, Walker Jenkins. Batting second, the DH, the rehabbing Ryan Jeffers. Matt Wallner will hit third. He is in right field. Playing shortstop and batting fourth, Orlando Arcia. Henry Mendez is the left fielder. He bats fifth. Hitting sixth at first base, Gabby Gonzalez. Cody Morissette will play second. He bats seventh. Hitting eighth for the Saints. And playing third is Ben Ross. And finally, it's the catcher, David Bonuelos, who is batting ninth, rounding out the lineup today. On the mound, left-hander Aaron Rozak, 2-0 with a 3.13 ERA in AAA. Again, for the Saints, it's Jenkins, Jeffers, and Wallner, Arcia, Mendez, and Gonzalez, Morissette, Ross, and Bonuelos, with the left-hander Aaron Rozak on the hill facing the iCubs for the first time. Now the starting lineup for the Iowa Cubs. They are, of course, managed by Marty Peavy, and they come in 5-8, 35-50 overall. Their lineup today looks like this. Playing third base, leading off is Owen Miller. Batting second and in left field, Jonathan Long. B.J. Murray is the first baseman. He hits third. The D.H. Moises Ballesteros will bat fourth. Hitting fifth after re-signing with the Cubs, the designated hitter Moises Ballesteros. Chaz McCormick is the center fielder. He bats fifth. It's Chaz that, of course, re-signed with the Cubs after opting out of his contract on July 1st. He is back and in the lineup today. James Triantos bats sixth. He plays second base. Doing the catching and hitting seventh, Christian Bethencourt. Ben Cowles is the shortstop. He bats eighth. And in right field, rounding out the order today, is Hayden Cantrell. On the mound, it's Andrew Wance making the start. He began this year as a reliever for the iCubs, making that transition to the rotation. He is 3-0 on the year with an ERA on the season of 6.41 between Durham and Iowa. Yet for the iCubs, it's Miller, Long, and Murray, Ballesteros, McCormick, and Triantos, Bethencourt, Cowles, and Cantrell, with right-hander Andrew Wance on the bump. The home plate umpire is Austin Snow. Travis Brewer is at first, and Ben Phillips is the crew chief. He is over at third. Those are today's starting lineups brought to you by Wellaby. Do more, worry less, and make every day better. All right, let's take a quick look at the Mercy One out-of-town scoreboard today. Not much going on this afternoon in the upper levels of minor league baseball. The next game to get started will come at 3:35. It's a doubleheader in Norfolk between Syracuse and the Tide. Rochester and Worcester play a doubleheader today, this afternoon as well. Durham at Jacksonville, Toledo in Indianapolis. Charlotte hosts Nashville. Columbus goes to Lehigh Valley. Memphis is at Gwinnett. Scranton Wilkes-Barre is in Buffalo. And Louisville hosts Omaha. No short season ball today for the Cubs. Single-A Myrtle Beach plays Fredericksburg tonight. That game underway at 6 Central. High A South Bend will play this afternoon in the state of Iowa. That game will get started just about at the same time as ours in Cedar Rapids as the Colonels battle the Cubs. Nazir Mule will start for South Bend. Double-A Knoxville hosts Biloxi tonight at 6 o'clock Central. And the Cubs in Baltimore to take on the Orioles at 5:35. Colin Ray against Dean Kramer. A matchup on the mound in that one. That's your Mercy One out-of-town scoreboard. Staying healthy takes speed, precision, and the right support. 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Stay active, get moving, and slide into wellness with mercyone.org. We'll take a break. When we come back, we welcome in the Marquee Sports Network TV audience as we make our way toward baseball today at Principal Park here in Des Moines. It's game two between the Iowa Cubs and the St. Paul Saints. The iCubs trying to snap that three-game losing streak and get back in the win column to even this series as we head into the All-Star break that begins on Monday. iCubs baseball coming up in just a few minutes on the iCubs Broadcast Network.
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0: capital of Iowa, as we welcome you into Des Moines, the home of the AAA affiliate of the Chicago Cubs, the Iowa Cubs, as today on Marquee Sports Network, they host the St. Paul Saints, the AAA affiliate of the Minnesota Twins. This is game two of a six-game series between the two ball clubs, located just about 3 hours away from one another. This is the second matchup of the year between the iCubs and the Saints. Welcome you inside the broadcast booth here in Des Moines. Glad to have you along. A beautiful afternoon for baseball as the iCubs play their final series, like the big league teams are doing before the All-Star break, which has been much anticipated for a team that's dealt with a lot of injuries like the big league club has. The iCubs trying to go into that break with a little bit of positive momentum. However, they've lost three in a row, a chance to even the series against St. Paul today. They dropped the opening game of the series last night by a score of 7-4. One guy who, despite the struggles yesterday in Game 1, has not cooled off whatsoever, and that's B.J. Murray, who is an interesting case study in the Cubs organization. Murray, a native of the Bahamas, has been fantastic. Remember, he debuted in AAA back in 2024. Murray did not have the results that he hoped. He went down to AA Knoxville last year, moved out of the Cubs' top 30, but had a great year. He dominated the Southern League, which has been a pitcher's league, especially in that new park in Knoxville. He and Pedro Ramirez formed a nasty 1-2 punch for the Smokies. BJ back in AAA this year, and he has been, and this is not just opinion, one of the best hitters in the entire 20-team International League. He's hitting .331 on the year, which leads all hitters by 8 points. He is third in on-base percentage, eighth in slugging, second in OPS. He has the most hits in the league with 97. And also, this is somewhat surprising, 12 home runs, but also 6 triples, which is tied for the most in the league. He is fourth in extra base hits and also third in total bases. In a lot of words, basically detailing that B.J. Murray has been nearly unstoppable. St. Paul did hold him in check yesterday until the bottom of the ninth when he launched a 2-run home run to get the iCubs right back into the ballgame. So a key to slowing down this very good offense for the iCubs, if you're St. Paul, is try to keep B.J. Murray contained. Today, B.J. is batting third and playing first base. A look there at one of his big flies in Toledo last week. B.J. not alone in terms of some of the hitters that are young and have been very impressive here in AAA. In fact, there's B.J. right next to him. When we went to him in the outfield was James Triantos, who has been right there with him as one of the more impressive players here on the iCubs roster. Triantos, if you closed your eyes prior to a season and guessed how he was going to hit, you could come pretty close to the numbers. He's going to hit right around 300. And what do you know, coming into today's game, he is hitting 300 on the nose. He has 6 home runs and 47 RBI this year, a few more extra base hits. He is poised to set his career high in doubles this year. And Triantos, just a scrappy hitter. I think manager Marty Peavy for the iCubs described it best. He never complains to be in the lineup. In fact, he complains when he's not in the starting lineup, the kind of guy that Marty Peavy loves to have on his ball club. Triantos can play anywhere. We saw him in center field last night. We've seen him a bunch at second base and third base defensively. And again, an absolute grinder, in the words of Marty Peavy. He did, by the way, yesterday move into MLB Pipeline's top 10 for second base prospects. Tommy Troy of the Diamondbacks moved out of prospect status, and James Triantos now considered the number 10 prospect at second base in the minors. There's a stolen base, something he has done quite a bit this year as well. And finally, we've talked offense on the mound today. It's a guy the iCubs are making into a starting pitcher after he spent most of his career in AAA as a reliever. That's right-hander Andrew Wance, who was with the Durham Bulls in the Rays organization to begin this year. This will be his third consecutive start. A guy that is not completely stretched out, but he should get up to the 75 to 80 pitch mark today. He pitched well in Toledo. He pitched very well on the last homestand against Buffalo in a spot where the iCubs needed a quality start. So Andrew Wance, a guy who has been in the big leagues with the Angels for several years, trying to make that permanent move into the iCubs rotation. And we know how much this organization has needed starting pitching depth all year long with the injuries, of course, with the big league club and here in AAA. And Wance has certainly made a case to be a regular member of the rotation. We'll get to see him facing this very good, very potent St. Paul offense today. iCubs coming up here as we wrap up our pregame coverage. baseball against the St. Paul Saints on a beautiful sunny Wednesday afternoon in Des Moines is on the way after a short break.
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1: Ten years ago, the Chicago Cubs punctuated a historic season with a World Series title. The victory ended a drought that had tormented the team's fans for over a century. Many of the cornerstones on that championship roster roamed the field at Principal Park before arriving in Chicago. That list includes Jake Arrieta, Anthony Rizzo, Chris Bryant, Javi Baez, and Kyle Schwarber. A decade later, the Cubs once again have assembled a team that has hopes of reaching the pinnacle of the game. A new wave of prospects has made their way to Des Moines and are on the verge of becoming household names in the Windy City. Their big arms ready to torment International League hitters.
0: Wiggins deals the 0-2 pick. Struck him out swinging. Jackson Wiggins with a couple of big strikeouts. Left-hander Martin kicks his right leg, reaches back, and strikes out Max Schumann swinging to end the game. Good battle here, Neely and York. The 1-2 again. Struck him out swinging, and the Iowa Cubs pull off an improbable victory on the road.
1: And big bats aiming to punish pitches.
0: Bet on second and third, Davenport a breaking ball. Contreras skies one to left. This is deep, it is back, it is gone! Kevin Alcantara with a three-run go-ahead home run. Two from Hoppy, blasted toward left. Long run for Campbell. He will turn around and watch that ball sail out of here. Bye-bye, Ballesteros. The I-Cubs with a five spot in the seventh. Here's Jonathan Long. He turns on a pinch and pulverizes into left. His second home run of the night and an absolute blast from Johnny Long.
1: The road to Wrigley still runs through Des Moines. It's time for Iowa Cubs baseball on the I-Cubs Broadcast Network. Let's head to the ballpark and join Jason Kemp for all of today's action.
0: As we welcome you back to the ballpark, let's take a look at the starting lineups for this afternoon's contest brought to you by Wellaby. And we'll start with a power-packed visiting lineup for the St. Paul Saints. You'll recognize the name of the top number one Twins prospect, Walker Jenkins, then the rehabbing Ryan Jeffers, the catcher for the Twins. He was behind the plate in game one, hit a home run last night, serving as the DH today. Matt Wallner, a big slugger. Orlando Arcia, the veteran of the National League Central, so many years with Milwaukee. Hendry Mendez, Gabby Gonzalez, also top 30 prospects for the Minnesota Twins. A lineup that not only leads the International League in home runs, it leads all of minor league baseball this year with 153 long balls. Again, they connected on one yesterday as well. And again, on the mound, it'll be left-hander Aaron Rozek. Now for the Iowa Cubs today, Brett Bateman had four hits and reached base five times against his hometown team. Bateman, the native of St. Paul, has today off, however. Owen Miller, the veteran, moves into the leadoff spot. Then you have that prospect late in middle of the order, Long, Murray, Ballesteros. Triantos hitting sixth. We talked about his exploits. And then some of the veterans there. Chaz McCormick, who had opted out on July 1st, became a free agent and decided to re-sign with the Cubs and return here to Iowa. Christian Bethencourt, the 34-year-old, with tons of big league experience, as well as experience in the World Baseball Classic for his home country of Panama, is the battery mate for right-hander Andrew Wentz. Those starting lineups again brought to you by Wellaby. And with that, Lance has finished his warm-up tosses, and we are ready to go on a sunny and humid once again Wednesday afternoon here in Des Moines. Temperatures near 90 today. It was 90 degrees at first pitch last night, even with a 6:38 start. Feels like the mid-90s here in downtown Des Moines today. Andrew Wentz will work out of the windup to Walker Jenkins, the number one prospect for the Twins. Swings with the first pitch and pops it up foul. Out of play on the left side, and it's 0-1. 12:10, our official start time. The first pitch from Wentz, a cutter at 89 miles per hour. St. Paul has gone 5-2 against the iCubs so far this year. The first series played in St. Paul back in late April. The 0-1 to Jenkins again, skied down the left field line. Giving it a look is Jonathan Long. He reaches up and ran into the wall, and the ball popped out of his glove. And he may have hit his head on the padding down there. It's a wall that is larger as it's toward the corner and then slightly grades down. And Long reaching up had the ball, I think, in his glove and then ran full speed into the wall, and the ball popped out. And Long clearly frustrated there. His hat actually ended up in the crowd with a young fan. Long gets that back. I guess the fan could have just taken the hat and ran away if he really wanted to. Instead, gives it back to Johnny Long, who's back in left field, and the count 0-2 on Jenkins. 277, three home runs, 13 RBI this year. He swings at this pitch and launches a breaking ball into the gap in right center field. That'll bounce all the way to the outfield wall, and into second today with a leadoff double is Walker Jenkins, who is hitting .435 against the iCubs this year coming into play today, and does nothing to hurt that mark to start our contest this afternoon. So Jenkins with a double, his ninth of the campaign. And right away, a man in scoring position again for the Saints, who didn't score in the first inning last night. They ended up scoring three runs in the second, however. Ryan Jeffers is the DH. He stands in now, rehabbing the broken hamate in his left hand, and he takes up and in from Wentz, ball one. Now, an issue for the iCubs all year when they have struggled has been falling behind early in games. And that's the fear again today after that leadoff double. Wentz with some work cut out for him here in the first. Jeffers hitting .462 on this rehab assignment. This is game number five. He had his second home run yesterday and has two RBI. He pops this one up into shallow right field. It's pushing out toward right where Hayden Cantrell is camped underneath it and makes the catch, and that's the first out today as Jenkins has to stay put at second. So a big out for Andrew Wentz. And one down with a man at second for right fielder Matt Wallner, who is a longtime big leaguer for the Minnesota Twins. Wallner this year has spent a good chunk of time, though, in AAA. He's hitting .280 with 15 homers and 42 runs batted in. Certainly a dangerous bat in the middle of the St. Paul lineup. And the first pitch lined into right for a base hit. A late start for Jenkins at second. He will stop at third as Cantrell hurries the ball back in. And now men are at the corners with one out for Orlando Arcia, who has also had a ton of success against Iowa Cubs pitching so far this season. Arcia comes in hitting .360 against Iowa. Now looking at Andrew Wentz, again, he is still sort of transitioning into the role as a starting pitcher. Last time out against Toledo, three runs on three hits and 3 2/3 innings, and now Arcia with a blast to right. Cantrell with a running catch up against the right field wall. That will score a run as Jenkins is able to tag and score from third, and it's 1-0 St. Paul. Just four batters into the game, but a great play out in right field by Hayden Cantrell to take away extra bases. Arcia made a bid for his 12th home run of the year. He will settle instead for a sacrifice fly, his 35th RBI. And it's 1-0 St. Paul. So they go double, fly out to right by Jeffers, the base hit by Wallner, and a deep fly ball by Arcia. They will appeal at third on the tag, and they say that Jenkins did wait long enough. The third base umpire, Ben Phillips, extending his hands in the safe call as the iCubs opt to appeal there. It's Wallner at first with two outs, already a 1-0 lead for the St. Paul Saints, who are in the road blues today. Red numbers outlined in white on the back, white names across the shoulders in gray pants. A swing and a foul back by Henry Mendez, the left fielder, hitting .323 with four home runs and 21 RBI. The iCubs wearing those traditional white uniforms with the blue pinstripes, their primary look here at home. Around the infield, B.J. Murray at first, James Triantos at second. The shortstop is Ben Cowles with Owen Miller at third. Mendez gets a changeup and lines it foul back behind home plate. And it's 0-2. In the outfield left to right, Jonathan Long, Chaz McCormick, and Hayden Cantrell. Christian Bethencourt is the catcher. 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Whether you're cheering from the stands or relaxing at home, the right place makes all the difference. Step up to the plate with Artisan Management Group. Live well, live Artisan. And Wance got something in his eye. He will take a walk back behind the mound, try to wipe that debris out before throwing an 0-2 pitch to Mendez. Again, 9 pitches, 8 strikes for Wance today, but already a couple of hits and a run on the board. 0-2. Right there for a called third strike. Mendez goes down looking, and that brings an end to the top of the first. But St. Paul strikes first. 1 run on a couple of hits. They leave one stranded. And after a half inning, St. Paul with a 1-0 lead. The iCubs coming up next on Marquee Sports Network.
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0: Welcome you back to Des Moines. The iCubs playing from behind today. They trail St. Paul 1-0 after a sac fly from Orlando Arcia in the top of the first. It's left-hander Aaron Rozek now who takes the hill for St. Paul, first time facing the Iowa Cubs. And Owen Miller will lead off on the right side. The first pitch is a sidearm offering down and in, a sinker at 85 miles an hour, and it's 1-0 on Miller, who has traditionally here of late been hitting fourth or fifth in the lineup. But with Brett Bateman getting the day off, he moves up into the leadoff spot, and Miller having a lot of success, .284, 5 homers, 36 runs batted in. I played for Craig Council back in his Brewers days, works the count to 2-1. In Rozek this year with St. Paul, 2-0, a 3.13 ERA in 46 innings, 1 strikeout per inning, only 14 walks. Here's 2-1 to Miller, driven to the air, deep right field, sending Wallner back. He will look up, and it's off the wall. He barehands the carom, throw to second, Miller sliding in safely, and it's a leadoff double for the Iowa Cubs. So the same thing that happened in the top of the first. The leadoff double for Walker Jenkins is answered by Owen Miller in the bottom half, and the iCubs are in business right away on the 13th double of the year by Owen Miller. Yesterday, the iCubs led off the first inning with a double and did not score in the first. Hoping to change that today. Jonathan Long will stand in, the left fielder. And the right-handed hitter looks at a good pitch there from Rozek, a changeup on the outside corner, and it's 0-1. Rozek last pitched on the 30th against Buffalo. Four innings, three runs on four hits. He struck out a season-high seven that day. And with a strike to Long, he is quickly in front, 0-2. Now you're trying to at least get Miller to third. Rozek drops down, and Long rips this down the left field line, and it just curled foul. He had visions of extra bases as well. Long, who has really picked it up here of late, average at 265. He has 21 doubles to lead the team. Also leads the iCubs with 52 runs batted in. And just missed on the curveball that caught too much of the zone from Rozek, the 30-year-old from Burnsville, Minnesota, near the home of the St. Paul Saints. 0-2 to Long, bounced softly to short, deep in the hole. Arcia gloves it, makes a long throw, and Long is retired. The runner has to stay at second, and there's one down for B.J. Murray. We talked about B.J. on the pregame show today. He has been one of, if not the best hitter in the International League this year, 331 to lead the league in average, 12 home runs, including one last night in the ninth inning, and 48 runs batted in. And the switch hitter on the right side takes a big curveball down and in from Rozek for ball one. Rozek has never pitched in the big leagues. Been around minor league baseball for quite some time now. And this is a line drive into left past Arcia. Base hit for Murray. Miller will stop at third. That ball hit a little bit too hard by BJ to score the run. But Murray, yet another base hit. Coming in, hitting 350 over his last 10. And men are at the corners with just one out here in the first. And Moises Ballesteros will be the batter. It'll be left on left for Rozek. Ballesteros, 245 with 10 RBI. He hit two doubles last night. First one home. Ballesteros on the ground is second. Could be two. Morissette to Arcia for one. On to first, and it is a double play. For the second straight game, the Iowa Cubs waste a leadoff double in the first. They trail 1-0 as a result after one on Marquee Sports Network.
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0: A disappointing first inning for the Iowa Cubs, who put men on the corners with one out and are unable to score. They trail 1-0. As the second inning gets underway, Gabby Gonzalez stands in and lines the first pitch from Andrew Wance into right field for a base hit. And the leadoff man He is on for a second straight inning for the St. Paul Saints. So Gonzalez, who is one of the few players in the St. Paul lineup who has struggled against Iowa this year, hitting just 103 coming in, tries to change that on the first pitch he sees today. Leadoff man on again, so Wance back out of the stretch. 269, six home runs and 21 RBI for the new hitter, Cody Morissette. Now Morissette takes off the outside corner, and it's 1-0. Looking at Wance's last outing, he threw 27% fastball, 26% cutter, and then also 19% with the sweeper. Those were the main three pitches for Wance. Missed upstairs, and it's 2-0 to Morissette. Wance, 30 years old, a former seventh-round pick of the Angels out of UNC Greensboro. Again, I mentioned this, he has extensive big league experience, 92 games, including four starts, over 5 years. 2-0 count, and there's a strike from Wance to get on the board to Morissette. Four of those years, and all but one of those big league appearances with the Angels, including a career-high 42 games out of the bullpen in 2022. He had a 3.22 ERA that year, seven holds. Home of the 2-1, and he bounced it out in front of the plate. A good block by Bethancourt keeps the leadoff man Gonzalez over at first. Wance struck out over a batter per inning that year in 2022 for the Angels. Behind 3-1 on Morissette, the former second-round pick of the Marlins, who was released this year and signed quickly by the Twins. 3-1 and a swing and a foul back held onto by Bethancourt in the count full now, 3-2. And the iCubs pitching staff, they still have the highest ERA in the league, but they have been, by all accounts, better over the last couple of weeks. Wance has been a part of that. Here's his payoff pitch, and it's outside, ball four to Morissette, and a tough start to the second inning with two on and nobody out for the Saints. First walk by Wance, who in his last outing walked five. That was part of the reason he did not finish four innings last time out. Lasted just 3 2/3 against Toledo. He's been filling up the zone for the most part. Four of his five balls came in that at bat. Now Ben Ross, the third baseman, takes upstairs, and Wance is behind 1-0. We talked about it last night. The iCubs offense is good enough to come back from any kind of deficit. The problem has been they're digging into a big hole early. Again, they did it last night, falling behind 7-0. As Ross skies one in the air to right, Cantrell underneath it with a good arm. Gonzalez standing at second. He will bluff the tag but stay put. And a good throw by Cantrell after he makes the catch for out number one. And a big out there for Andrew Wance without the runners advancing. One down for David Bonuelos, the catcher. Bonuelos playing in his 24th game this year. He's hitting .216, a couple of home runs and 8 RBI, but over the last 10, hitting .267. Runners lead at first and second. Here comes Wance, and a swing and a miss by Bonuelos for strike one. Bonuelos, a former member of the Twins organization. He was actually drafted by Seattle in 2017, then traded to the Twins that offseason. Swings again and comes up empty in the count is 0-2. And then after a long time, about 7 years with the Twins, he signed with the Orioles in 2024, spent the last 2 years there, and re-signed with the Twins in February. Played one game in Major League Baseball last year with Baltimore. And on the 0-2, he lays off the pitch up and away from Andrew Wance. By the way, if you have any questions or comments today, good to have you along on Marquee or Bally's Live or the iCubs Radio Network, broadcast at iowacubs.com. If you have a comment or a question, we'd love to hear from you today. That's broadcast at iowacubs.com. 1-2 bender, strike three called, and Andrew Wance punches out Bonuelos for the second out in the second inning. With that and every other strikeout by an Iowa Cubs pitcher this year, Renewal by Anderson will make a $5 donation to the American Cancer Society in an effort to strike out cancer. So two outs, runners still at first and second, and now the leadoff hitter Walker Jenkins, who doubled in the first to lead off the game. A line drive to right center field. Wentz deals and took something off, a swing and a miss by Jenkins on the changeup. And Jenkins will play in the Futures game on Sunday and represent the Twins in Philadelphia. But recently in the news for completely other reasons during their recent homestand. He looks at a breaking ball downstairs and it's 1-1. St. Paul in front 1-0. During a national anthem last week, a fan who was on the field, a young kid in front of him, fainted, and Jenkins, who was positioned right behind him, caught him and then lifted him and carried him off the field. Kind of a cool story. He's been in the news quite a bit here of late as this misses upstairs and the count is 2-2. And from the people you talk to, that's just kind of who Walker Jenkins is. Saw the kid start to fall, grabbed him, and got him over to the field so paramedics could take care of him. 2-1 pitch, lifted in the air towards center. Coming in initially was McCormick. He'll go back and make a running catch near the warning track to bring an end to the inning. No runs after the first two men reach. St. Paul strands a pair, and we go to the bottom of the second with the Saints on top by a run on Marquee Sports Network.
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0: The Iowa Cubs put a threat together in the bottom of the first, did not score. We'll see what they do in the second, trailing St. Paul 1-0. Jazz McCormick will lead off. And McCormick opted out after July 1st, so he has not played for several days before re-signing with the Cubs. The right-handed hitter goes after the first pitch and off the end of the bat, dumps a single into right. Well, maybe those live at-bats were not necessary. McCormick goes right after the first pitch from Rozek and dumps one into shallow right for a base hit. You hear guys talk about back-to-back off days or 3 days off in a row, feeling like a month sometimes. You try to get your timing back. That was McCormick's first at-bat since June 30th, first game in Toledo. But he's aboard for James Triantos. McCormick running, a breaking ball low, and the throw to second is high into center field. McCormick with a stolen base, and now a little bit of the motorcycle pantomime toward the dugout for Chaz. A stolen base brought to you by J&D Restaurants McDonald's, and for McCormick, not something that has been a regular part of his game. Almost wonder if that was supposed to be a hit and run, but Triantos took the pitch down low. And now this pitch lined into center field, coming on Jenkins. He'll play it on a bounce. McCormick had to hold up to make sure it dropped. He will stop at third, but back-to-back hits Leadoff the second for Iowa, and runners are at the corners with nobody out for Christian Bethencourt. That was McCormick's third stolen base of the year, by the way. And the I-Cubs with a great opportunity here to tie or take the lead. Again, men on the corners, this time with nobody out. Last inning, they had the same spot with one out and hit into an inning-ending double play. Rozak out of the stretch fires. Bethencourt jabbing at a bunt and fouled it back off of the catcher for strike one. Christian, 247, eight home runs and 28 batted in against Toledo. Had a tough week, hitting 229 over the last 10. And again, his playing time has decreased a little bit with the arrival of Moises Ballesteros. Off speed is high from Rozak, 1-1. Four hits already for the I-Cubs, six batters into the game. But nothing to show for it quite yet. Hoping to change that right here. Rozak moved to first, and back standing up is Triantos. I mentioned a guy that will steal the base. He has 17 bags this year. Chest high set and the 1-1 home. Now another move to first, and back again is Triantos. So Rozak has used both disengagements early in this at-bat. Well, Rich is tuned in today from Myrtle Beach, covering the Pelicans this week. He'll be in Des Moines next month. Looking forward to that. As Rozak slide steps to the plate and misses up high, and he's behind Bethencourt, 2-1. Good to have you along, Rich. Again, that's broadcast at iowacubs.com. Runner goes. Bethencourt launches deep down the left field line. This is way back, and it is fair and gone. A delayed bat flip for Christian Bethencourt on a three-run shot to left, and the I-Cubs have their first lead of the series. Well, that was the most delayed reaction to a home run by both the hitter and the base runners that you will see. When that ball cleared the fence and was signaled fair, Bethencourt was still in the batter's box. Home run number 9 on the season, brought to you by Iowa Fence, specializing in installing fencing as well as automatic gate solutions. A 3-run blast for Bethencourt. The I-Cubs have 3-1 lead in the second inning. Now, that was certainly going to be deep enough. The question was fair or foul. 381 feet and just fair as Cowles fouls one back. And it starts 0-1 on the shortstop. 254, four home runs and 28 RBI for Cowles. Waits for the 0-1 pitch and takes it inside off the plate. It's 1-1. A three straight hits here to open the second. And a big fly from Bethencourt. Rozak fires. The 1-1 popped up high above the mound. Who's going to take this? The first baseman, Gonzalez, dancing to the middle of the infield grass and hauling it in for out number one. And with one down, it's Hayden Cantrell out of the nine spot. The switch hitter will bat right-handed. Join the I-Cubs in Toledo after spending some time in Double-A Knoxville. A shift to the pole side for the defense. Cantrell in, swings at the first one, hits a high fly ball toward left. Mendez on the run into the corner, is able to haul it in for the second out of the inning. That ball didn't have a ton of carry on it. I think it got Cantrell in on the hands. Couldn't get fully extended, and just a fly ball near the line in left. A good play by Mendez. And there are two outs for the top of the order and Owen Miller. 3-1 Iowa in front, thanks to a Christian Bethencourt 3.

No. Rozek drafted by or unsigned. Let me try that again. Undrafted but signed initially by the Twins, his hometown team, a native of Burnsville in 2021. He has spent his entire career with the Twins. Briefly in the offseason, though, he was claimed by the Mets. Never actually played for them. Ground ball hit to short on one hop past Arcia. That's rolling to the gap, and it's cut off on the warning track, but Miller digging for second and in there with his second double. Well, the one thing you love about Owen Miller, he never stops running hard, and he will take advantage of the extra base if you give it to him. That hot shot got past Arcia on one bounce. And then it took a long journey for Mendez, the left fielder, to cut it off. It almost got to the wall. And Miller with his second double already in two at-bats. He has 14 on the year. And the I-Cubs trying to restart a rally with two down. Jonathan Long steps in. And it's 1-0 to Long. Rozek was purchased in the Rule 5 draft by the Mets on December 10th last winter. In the AAA portion, and then was released on March 24th. So at the end of spring training, played, you know, those games in spring training with the Mets, but then signed with the Twins again on April 9th. Rozek down low on Long, 3 balls and no strikes. So no official stats with the Mets, but certainly a spring training there before coming back to join a place where he's comfortable with the Twins. 3-0 on Long, and it's up and in, ball four. That's a Fidium business, base on balls. Fidium provides high-speed internet and phone service to businesses of all sizes. 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Now two on for B.J. Murray. A dangerous guy there to walk and extend an inning with two outs as the pitching coach makes his way to the mound here. Carlos Hernandez putting an arm on the shoulder of Aaron Rozek. As the St. Paul starter entered this inning with a 1-0 lead. Right now they trail 3-1, and there are two on for B.J., the eighth batter of the inning. Murray with a line drive single, his first time up, and a chance to do some real damage here in the bottom half of the second. First one to Murray on the inside part of the plate for a strike. Rozek has thrown just over 30 pitches now. Miller at second, Long at first with two down. Here comes the southpaw, way inside with the curveball. And stumbling out of the way was Murray, and it's even 1-1. Now outside with the changeup, and Rozek's body language there was pretty indicative that he didn't like how that one came out. Just kind of hung his arm down by his side. Fighting it a bit here in the second. On a hot day, the 2-1 pitch to B.J. Murray takes it on the upper inside corner for a strike, and now it's 2-2. Two's across the board. The I-Cubs in front, 3-1. Rozek to the plate. Murray smacks it foul into the net. B.J. Murray leading a bunch of guys who have made it to the big leagues this year in batting average by almost 10 full points coming into play today atop the International League leaders. B.J. rips one down the left field line and, well, foul, got out in front of the slider. And it stays 2-2. The guys right behind him in batting average, Luis Lara, who made his Major League debut for Milwaukee last night, and Edwin Arroyo, who is up with the Reds. Another 2-2 pitch, and it's down and in. B.J. with a good at-bat takes the curveball out of the zone, and now it's full, and the runners will be on the move with the pitch.

0: Already 6 hits for Iowa. There go the runners. The payoff pitch, and Murray smacked it foul back behind home plate. He'll see a 9th pitch in this at bat. Now, this is a game where it feels like your lead is much larger than it actually is. It's 3-1, but the I-Cubs had a great chance in the first. They've had men on all inning here in the second. Now the payoff pitch. Runners go again. Murray in the air toward right, driving Wallner back, but he makes the catch, and the inning is over. And again, the I-Cubs do damage, but leave something to be desired. They score 3 to take the lead, and after 2, it's 3-1 Iowa on Marquee Sports Network.
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0: Part of the order for the St. Paul Saints. The Iowa Cubs now in front 3-1 after a 3 spot in the bottom of the second. Andrew Wance facing Jeffers, Wallner, and Arcia here in the St. Paul third. Jeffers fly to right his first time up. Longtime catcher for the Twins. And Wance starts with a bender in the dirt. And it's 1-0. Andrew Wance under 30 pitches here at the outset of the third inning, so in a little bit better shape than Rozak, the starter for St. Paul, who's up over 30. 1-0 to Jeffers at the top of the zone with a fastball. A little cutter right on the top rail, 1-1. Again, Jeffers using that slightly different helmet than his St. Paul teammates. He has the one with the yellow brim to match the yellow batting gloves today. And he looks at another good pitch from Wance for a strike. And it's a ball and 2 strikes. Looks like the outline of the state of Minnesota on that helmet for Jeffers. Wance tried the outside corner, just missed, and it's 2-2. And the I-Cubs have a rehabbing pitcher scheduled perhaps to throw today, and veteran Phil Maton. And now Wance outside, 3 balls and 2 strikes. We'll likely see Phil later on in this one. Jeffers came out after 6 innings yesterday behind the plate. And the payoff pitch strikes him out swinging. Andrew Wance with his 3rd punch out of the day. And there's 1 gone in this St. Paul third for Matt Wallner, the first baseman. And sort of a unique relationship between the St. Paul Saints and their parent club, the Minnesota Twins, located just a few minutes away from one another in the Twin Cities. Powerful Wallner singled his first time up, goes after the curveball from Wance, and came up empty at its 0-1. And if they need to send a player from AAA to the big leagues, it's literally a 30-minute drive if traffic cooperates. to go from one ballpark to the other. Kind of an ideal setting, and for a long time, the St. Paul Saints were an independent baseball team in the American Association. There's a check swing, and he went too far again. Wallner going after the big sweeper from Andrew Wance, who has used that twice to get ahead 0-2. And for a long time, the thought was, does it work to have an affiliate that close to the major league team? They made it work in the Twin Cities. Great relationship there as the 0-2 floats up high. Ball one and strike two. I was an intern for the Saints back in 2013 under their current broadcaster, Sean Aronson, who's still there. Swing and a miss from Wallner, and Wance with a punch out. His fourth of the game, back-to-back here in the third, and there are two gone for Orlando Arcia. Back at the old Midway Stadium, which preceded their time as an affiliated club. I remember having to water flowers each morning. They had a lineup board that you had to climb like an 8-foot ladder to write on for the lineups each night. Those were the good old days. Wance home with two outs to Arcia, and a good breaking ball gets him on top 0-1. Wance trying to settle into this game. It got off to a rocky start, but held St. Paul to one run in the first. Stranded a couple in the second, and looking for a 1-2-3 third, which he has on a soft line out to short by Arcia. Cowles made a running catch, and Andrew Wance with his first clean inning of the day. We add to the bottom of the third. Iowa in front 3-1 on Marquee Sports Network.
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0: Voices by Steros to lead off in the home third for the iCubs. They lead 3-1. It was Ballesteros who bounced into the inning-ending double play in the first as the iCubs had a threat going in that inning. Bally again still trying to find that rhythm here in AAA since being optioned by the big league club. And Rozek missing down and into him for ball one. To turn out of the way in the next pitch, 2-0 from Rozek. For the most part, has been a strike thrower this year. He struggled with that last inning for a bit, and now behind Ballesteros, three balls and no strikes. Frio is bounced on one hop to short. Arcia toward the middle, throws out by Steros, who had the green light 3-0, and there's one down in this home half of the third for Chaz McCormick. I mentioned Aaron Rozek from Burnsville, Minnesota, not far away from the Twin Cities. He played his college baseball in the state as well, pitching for Minnesota State in a career that ended in 2018. McCormick singled on his first pitch. Since rejoining the iCubs, he takes the first pitch, this time down low. And it starts 1-0. Chaz, of course, a longtime member of the Houston Astros, part of the World Series run or World Series time period where it felt like the Astros were there every year. Center fielder, who, by the way, with Justin Verlander announcing today that he's going to retire after this year, Chaz got to face his former teammate in a rehab start with Toledo a couple of weeks ago and said, "I've never actually faced him in a game. I've seen him throw a lot of pitches from center field, and I've faced him, of course, in spring training and those kind of settings, but never in a game." So he got to do that, gave him a little tip of the helmet. And, yeah, Verlander announcing today this season, which has been marred by injury, will be his final one. Backdoor breaking ball comes all the way back to catch the corner, and it's 2-2. So for those fans who came that night to see Verlander pitch here, you're going to know that you saw one of his final starts in pro baseball, and he pitched so well that night also. McCormick works it full with one out in the third. Iowa on top, 3-1, trying to even this series at one game apiece. 3-2, the count. Here comes Rozak. And leaning out over the plate, McCormick takes ball four. The second walk issued by the St. Paul left-hander puts a man on with one out. It's Fidium Business based on balls. 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That was challenged, by the way, and was well off the plate. So St. Paul loses their first challenge. They have one left over the final six or seven innings. James Triantos with a man on first and one out. Triantos singled back in the second. And gets out in front of a first pitch breaking ball here and rolls it foul. Triantos again pushed his average over 300. Came in hitting an even 300. A one from Rozak, line the other way. Another base hit for Triantos. He starts tonight 2-for-2. McCormick will trot into second and stop there. The iCubs have had at least two men on base in every inning so far against the left-hander Rozak. Now it's the guy who has provided all three runs for the iCubs so far today, Christian Bethencourt, who had a home run back in the second, a three-run shot that he kept just fair. Let's see what he does in at bat number two as Rozak comes down and in, almost knocked Bethencourt over as he tried to get out of the way. Just one out in the frame. Rozak comes back. Bethencourt got out in front, hit a little cue shot in front of the plate. It was fair as Bonuelos, the catcher, tried to get to it. But it rolled foul by the time he barehanded. And he will come back to the plate. Bethencourt will with a count 1-1. Aaron Rozak was on the temporary inactive list, and that was a paternity trip for Rozak, so a good reason there to be inactive for a few days. And then that's good timing. You have a child right before the All-Star break. It's good parenting. 1-1 is a check swing by Bethencourt, and that's down and away. He's been missing, not by a lot, but off the plate in this inning, and it's 2-1. A similar spot to where he missed to McCormick on ball four. Hitters count for Bethencourt. 9 home runs this year. 2-1 to the catcher. A bouncer hit to third. Ross has it to second for one. On to first. And that's the second double play the iCubs have been into in the first three innings. They have left some meat on the bone today, but lead 3-1 after three on Marquee Sports Network.
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0: Andrew Wentz back to work as we make our way into the fourth inning. Again, the iCubs have a 3-1 lead here, but they have left some things on the table. They had first and third and one out of the first when Ballesteros bounced into a double play, and then first and second with one out in the third inning and bounced into an inning-ending double play. They scored three on the home run by Bethancourt in the second. And Andrew Wentz, who gave up the run in the first inning, has settled into this game as he faces Henry Mendez now to lead off in the fourth. Mendez, a left-handed hitter, swings at the first one and lines it foul back into the screen for strike one. Mendez, the number 11 prospect for the Twins, played 24 games in Wichita to open the year, hitting .281 with four home runs and 21 RBI. Promoted to AAA on May 5th. This comes off the inside corner to even the count 1-1. Mendez was on the injured list for much of June with a shoulder issue. A player that began his career with Milwaukee was traded to Philadelphia in 2023 and then traded to the Twins last year at the deadline. And Mendez looks at another strike, 1-2. He was acquired from the Phillies in the Harrison Bader trade last July between the Phillies and the Twins when the Twins were going through that fire sale toward the All-Star break. 1-2, Wentz missed outside, and the count is even. He was traded from Milwaukee to Philadelphia for Oliver Dunn, an infielder in 2023. 2-2, a late swing and a foul into the screen. He's a guy that hasn't shown a ton of power. Last year he started to, but very good at putting bat on ball, Mendez. And then we're trying to get him to hit it less on the ground and pull it with some power a little bit more frequently. As the 2-2 is cut on and missed, and Wentz strikes him out for the second time. He came up and in with a fastball right above the zone. Second time he has struck out Mendez, and Andrew Wentz with five strikeouts in the game. And there's one out in the fourth for Gabby Gonzalez, the first baseman. He singled his first time up. Goes after the first pitch again and waves and misses, and it's 0-1. Gonzalez is another big prospect for the Twins. As he cues this off the end of the bat, rolls it softly to first, picked up by B.J. Murray. He'll race to the base himself, three unassisted, and take care of Gabby Gonzalez for the second out of the inning. That was an odd swing, just with spin off the end of the bat, curling toward first. And Murray had a long way to go to get there, but plenty of time to beat Gonzalez for out number two. It brings Cody Morissette to the plate. Morissette, another guy acquired by the Twins midway through a season. They grabbed him this year again after Miami released him. And Morissette, as Bethancourt makes his way to the mound to talk to Wentz, I think Bethancourt trying to buy Wentz a little bit of an opportunity to catch his breath after sprinting over to first on a hot day. And this is a former second-round pick, Morissette, of the Marlins not all that long ago, and they released him. And the Twins grabbed him right away. He was drafted in the second round out of Boston College in 2021, 52nd overall pick. His parents were both collegiate athletes at Plymouth State in New Hampshire. He swings at the first pitch and pops it foul over to the right side for strike one. Morissette, two walks and a sac fly yesterday. He drove in the first run for the Saints in that game. Wentz coming back after that breather, and he bends a breaking ball outside, 1-1. Iowa leads 3-1. They have out hit St. Paul 7-3, and it feels like they're dominating the game, but that's not the way it's playing out on the scoreboard. They lead 3-1. But Andrew Wentz is going to work a 1-2-3 inning, back-to-back bouncers to first. This one, again, taken care of by B.J. Murray. And Wentz has retired nine consecutive hitters since the first two reached in the second. Iowa leads 3-1. The offense trying to get back going next on Marquee.
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0: Iowa Cubs and St. Paul Saints move to the bottom half of the fourth inning today. The iCubs with a 3-1 lead thanks to a 3-run home run from Christian Bethencourt back in the second. Ben Cowles, then Cantrell and Miller, 8-9-1 for the iCubs here in the fourth as Cowles takes a strike. And it's 0-1 from Aaron Rozek, the left-hander. There is a righty now tossing in the bullpen for the Saints as this inning gets underway. Again, Rozek coming back from some time on the temporary inactive list. Didn't miss a ton of time. A little bit off of his regular rotation here as he's inside on Cowles with the check swing. He did not go on appeal. And it's 1-2. And everyone in baseball looking forward to the All-Star break for several reasons. That break Monday through Thursday before action begins again on Friday of next week. Number one, everyone loves watching the All-Star game and the events around it as Cowles pops one up behind the mound and it's caught by the third baseman, Ben Ross, for the first out in this fourth inning. And Hayden Cantrell will come to the plate, the number nine hitter. You have the home run derby, the futures game on Sunday, the celebrity game, and everything else. We saw Jack Caglione was on MLB Network this morning. He will be participating in the home run derby. Junior Caminero also announced that he will participate in the young star for the Rays. As Hayden Cantrell takes inside ball one. But you're also looking forward to, for many of the players and coaches, you've been in camp in Arizona since at least sometime in February, and we're in the middle part of July now. 5 months or so already into this thing. Looking forward to a few days off to go back home if guys are able to do that, hang with the family. And again, I mentioned it with Aaron Rozek, but you think about somebody like Chaz McCormick, someone like Scott Kingery with a relatively new addition to the family. You get to go back home and spend some time with your child as well early in the year. Here's a strike to Cantrell. The iCubs will return from the All-Star break with a 9-game road trip, 3 in Memphis, 6 in Gwinnett. And this is popped up again by Cantrell behind first. Gabby Gonzalez goes back on it and is called off by Morissette, the second baseman. And a couple of pop-ups here beginning the iCubs fourth. Two down for Owen Miller, who has doubled twice today out of the leadoff spot for the iCubs. Former Illinois State Redbird again. Miller playing for his hometown Milwaukee Brewers. He's a native of Fredonia, Wisconsin. just outside of Milwaukee. Played for Craig Council there in Milwaukee in 2023 and 2024. And Miller fouls this down off of his leg, and the count is 0-1. He's also played 2 years with the Guardians, including a career-high 130 games in 2022 for Miller. He had 243 that year, and then last year, 9 games in the big leagues with Colorado. One strike on Miller with two outs, nobody on base, and this is down low from Rozak, who it feels like is probably nearing the end. I mentioned the right-hander up in the bullpen for the Saints. Been throwing all inning. Quick inning so far for Rozak, who throws that big sweeper down and in once again at 76 miles per hour. The iCubs have threatened in every inning so far, but just the three runs on the one swing by Bethancourt, his home run that stayed just fair inside of the left field foul pole in the second inning. 2-1 to Miller. Outside, ball three. That's Raul Brito throwing in the bullpen for St. Paul. 3-1 pitch. Miller takes on the inside corner. Strike, and the count is full. Again, Miller with two doubles today, now has 14 on the year. And remember, early in the year, Miller was hitless for his first 5-6 games this year, and now hitting close to 300. At 290 entering this at bat. And the payoff pitch is popped up into the air towards center. Walker Jenkins underneath it in front of the warning track, and it's a 1-2-3 inning, the first of the day for St. Paul starter Aaron Rozak. We head into the fifth. The iCubs still in front 3-1 today on Marquee Sports Network.
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0: Andrew Wentz back to work here in the fifth. The Iowa Cubs with a 3-1 lead over the St. Paul Saints in game two of this six-game series. Ben Ross, who flied to right his first time up, stands in, and Wance fires up and off the inside corner for ball one. For the first time today, some movement down the left field line in the Iowa Cubs bullpen. And Wance trying to get through five today. And the 1-0 dips down low for ball two. Looks like Luis Peralta is starting to move around. Could be next today for Iowa, as this is inside to Ross, 3-0. Wance has walked one today. That was back in the second. In that inning, the first two men reached with nobody out, and then Wentz came back and has retired nine straight since. But 3-0 on Ross here to start the fifth, and Wentz finds the zone, 3-1. Take a look at the out-of-town scoreboard brought to you by Mercy One this inning. Again, we are the only day game in the International League today. Everything else at 3 o'clock or later. A couple of doubleheaders after rainouts yesterday. 3-1 to Ross. Again, a strike, and Wentz is back to full. Memphis at Gwinnett today. Buffalo hosts Scranton. Omaha is in Louisville. Lehigh Valley hosts Columbus. Nashville at Charlotte. Toledo takes on Indianapolis. Durham goes down to Florida to play Jacksonville. And the doubleheaders in Worcester and Norfolk. Now the payoff pitch, breaking ball, rolled over to short, right at Ben Cowles. He will make a routine play, and that's the first out of the fifth. And 10 in a row, retired by Andrew Wentz. No short season baseball today. There are some games in the Dominican Summer League and the Arizona Complex League, but the Cubs teams do not play. Meanwhile, Fredericksburg is in single-A Myrtle Beach tonight. That game gets underway at 6 o'clock. As the nine-hitter Bonuelos, the St. Paul catcher, looks at a strike. The other team that is playing right now, High A South Bend, they are in Cedar Rapids right now. They're tied at one in the top of the fifth. Each team with just one hit so far today. Bonuelos with a foul back for South Bend. That one hit belongs to Matt Hallback, who hit a double to drive in their only run. On the mound, Nazir Mule, four innings, one run allowed, couple of strikeouts. Double A Knoxville hosts Biloxi tonight at 6 o'clock as well. Wentz with the 0-2, strike three called on the outside corner. He looks at a good fastball there, and Bonuelos down on strikes for the second time. Wentz with six punchouts now, and there are two gone for Walker Jenkins at the top of the lineup. Jenkins today doubled in the first inning to start the ballgame. He scored the Saints' only run following that double and then fly to center field in the second. And a curveball down and in from Wentz, ball one. The six strikeouts today for Andrew, his most in a game this year. He had previously had a high of four strikeouts. Again, making that transition into the rotation. 1-0 from Wentz, and a breaking ball missed outside for ball two. St. Paul has three hits today. I mentioned the double from Jenkins in the first. They also have a single from Matt Wallner and a single from Gabby Gonzalez. But 11 straight have been set down by Andrew Wentz. Probably his final inning here. 2-0 pitch, grounded at first, right at B.J. Murray. He'll take it himself, three unassisted. And the inning is over. Andrew Wentz dealing on this Wednesday afternoon. He and the Iowa Cubs with a 3-1 lead at the halfway point today on the iCubs Broadcast Network.
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0: new pitcher for the St. Paul Saints here in the bottom of the fifth. Aaron Rozak, the starter, is finished. And Raul Brito, right-hander, will come on. Iowa leads 3-1. 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Long 0-1 with a walk. It's a bouncer left side, bobbled by Ross. He'll bend down, pick it up, and throw late to first, and Long is aboard. That'll be an error on the third baseman, but the iCubs nonetheless, with a man on base to start the fifth. Already up by a pair. Given the final numbers here on Aaron Rozak, the starter. He allowed 3 runs on 7 hits in 4 innings. Couple of walks. He did not record a strikeout today. And now hands the ball to Raul Brito, the 6'1", 28-year-old from the Dominican. B.J. Murray flips around and bats left-handed for the first time and waves through a fastball at 94 for strike one. Brito 4-2 with a 4.89 ERA in 26 games out of the Saints bullpen. 41 strikeouts in 46 innings. He's home again, and Murray takes upstairs just above the letters, and it's even a ball and a strike. And only a 3-run home run from Christian Bethencourt, the offense today for Iowa, despite having men on base just about every inning. The 1-1 now is a breaking ball popped up on the infield back of first. Gonzalez over toward the tarp, and the second baseman again is there to help him out. Morissette makes the catch. And Murray drops to 1-for-3 today after that pop-up that he hit straight up the chute. With one out, it's Moises Ballesteros, who has grounded out twice today. He hit into a double play to end the first inning and then swung 3-0 and grounded a short in the third. Brito deals up and away, ball one. A little more detail on Raul Brito into the game for the first time in this series. Signed with the Twins last December. He was with the Padres last year in AAA El Paso. 1-0 pitch, and Ballesteros looked at a strike right at the knees, 1-1. 48 appearances last year. He was 6-4 with a 6.11 ERA, struck out 82 in those 63 innings. Originally an international free agent signed by Miami all the way back in 2016. Late swing by Ballesteros, and a foul makes it 1-2. Brito, with a little bit of time on the development list this year, was struggling with his command earlier this season, but of late that has not been as much of an issue for the right-hander, who's ahead of Ballesteros, 1-2. Long leading at first, and the 1-2 pitch now is golfed foul, and Ballesteros stays alive. Last time out, July 5th, that was Sunday. Brito went 2 innings and allowed 2 runs to Buffalo. Brito has allowed a run in each of his last 5 games. 2 runs on the 5th, 3 runs on the 2nd, 2 runs on June 30th, 1 run on the 23rd, 3 runs on the 21st. Home with a 1-2 and a breaking ball sliced towards center, driving Jenkins back to his right, but the center fielder makes the catch. And there are 2 outs with a runner still at first for Chaz McCormick, who in his return to the iCubs lineup has been on base twice, a single and a walk for Chaz. Now, this homestand continues through Sunday, and at that point, we officially hit the All-Star break, but plenty of fun coming up this weekend. Small business night tomorrow. Sunglasses giveaway to the first 2,000 fans. As Brito is outside to McCormick, ball one. Friday is the Sam Burnaby bobblehead giveaway. Former general manager of the Iowa Cubs, first 1,000 get the bobblehead of Sam Burnaby. Want to be here early on Friday night for a 7:08 first pitch. Big swing by McCormick. Follow through takes him across the plate, but he came up empty and it's 1-1. Iowa in front, 3-1. Man at first with two outs in this fifth inning. St. Paul scored in the first. Iowa scored in the second. That's it. Now two balls and a strike to Chaz. I'm telling you, the Sam Burnaby bobblehead is, and I mean this, the most accurate and lifelike bobblehead compared to the real person that I have seen. And I've seen a lot of bobbleheads. The shirt, the facial hair, the drink in hand, everything looks perfect on the Sam Burnaby bobblehead given away Friday. Burrito's 2-1. He's over on the outside half, and it's now 2-2 with two outs. And then a Veterans Appreciation Night with another post-game drone show here in Des Moines on Saturday night. That's a 6:08 first pitch. And finally, we wrap it up with a Copa de la Diversión game on Sunday afternoon. iCubs will play as the Demonios. Burrito trying to put a zero on the board here in the fifth. 2-2 pitch from the right-hander, and that's in the dirt off the outside corner, and it's full. 3-2, so Long will be on the move here from over at first. Next is Triantos, so big pitch here for Brito. 3-2, two outs, runner goes. And McCormick in the air, foul ground, first base side. Gonzalez on his own back there, and it lands atop the tarp. Gonzalez not quite able to get there. He looked for the baseball, leaned over the tarp, couldn't find it, said forget about it. And the next time it rains, somebody will find that baseball. Hopefully not for a couple weeks. Couple of rain delays last week in Toledo for the iCubs. Nothing major. They were both under 45 minutes. Another 3-2 pitch with the runner going. And McCormick fouled that back off of the catcher, Bonuelos. I think it caught him in the right shoulder, kind of flexing that right arm, trying to loosen things up. You always talk about the rule of three back there. If you get hit once, you're probably going to get hit twice more in the game. That was the first one for Bonuelos. Now another 3-2 pitch to the veteran McCormick. Long on the move, strike three called. Brito got him looking with a slider, and the inning is over. No runs, no hits, one error, one man left for Iowa, and we've played five today in Des Moines, 3-1. The iCubs in front on Marquee Sports Network.
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0: Andrew Wendt still in the game as the sixth inning gets underway. Luis Peralta is throwing in the bullpen, so I'm guessing in short order Luis will come into this game. It might just be that they want Wentz to face Jeffers before Wallner, the lefty, comes to the plate. We'll see as Wentz gets underway and delivers a strike to Jeffers, who is 0 for 2 today. Andrew Wentz with 6 strikeouts, a season high. And he is making that conversion back to being a starter. He's home with the 0-1 and another bender for a strike to Jeffers, 0-2. Jeffers rehabbing that broken hamate in his left hand. The Twins be happy to have him back, likely in the next week or two. And then the question is, does he stay with the Twins after August? There's a bender down and off the outside corner, and it's 1-2 on Jeffers. Wentz right back to the breaking ball. Mentioned he had not struck out, talking about Andrew Wentz, more than 4 batters in a game this year until today. Got to go back a ways. He's home with a 1-2. Jeffers pops it up back behind home plate and into the seats. Last time Wentz struck out 6 or more was back in 2024. On April 4th, he struck out 11 against Tacoma as a starter for Salt Lake in Utah. Triple-A for the Angels. Big shift to the pull side for Jeffers. 1-2 from Wentz. A check swing. Did he go? No. And it's outside. And it's even 2 balls and 2 strikes. But after this homestand, I mentioned, if you want to catch the iCubs here over the next few weeks, best do it this week. Then the All-Star break, 9 straight on the road. This is up and in, and now it's full on Jeffers after Wentz was ahead 0-2. The next time the iCubs are at home following this week will be July 28th against Scranton Wilkes-Barre. Pitch. And a curveball foul back by Jeffers. Just got a piece of the sweeping breaking ball from Wentz, who is just about to 70 pitches today. The next one will be number 70. He threw 75 last week in Toledo. The payoff pitch again to Jeffers. Just high, ball 4, and it's a leadoff walk that brings the tying run to the plate right away here in the sixth. Peralta of late has been working the ninth inning. He notched 2 saves in Toledo last week. A save in 2 of the 3 wins for Iowa. And they are going to keep Wentz in the game for Matt Wallner, who has singled and struck out today. And they lead minor league baseball in home runs. Got to be careful here as Wentz misses outside with ball 1 to Wallner. Was the second walk of the game for Wentz. The other one came back in the second inning, and it also snapped a streak of consecutive men retired by Wentz. He throws a breaking ball past Wallner, and it's 1-1. 12 straight set down between the walk in the second and the walk in the sixth. The first batter of the second had the last hit for St. Paul. 3-1 Iowa, 1-1 pitch, and a swing and a miss again by Wallner. That time a cutter from Wentz toward the top of the zone, inside part of the plate. And Wallner will step out of the box with a count 1-2. Jeffers leading at first. Here comes, and Wallner takes in the dirt. Good block by Bethancourt to keep the runner at first. Count even, 2 balls and 2 strikes. So far, a great job by Andrew Wentz to keep this powerful lineup for St. Paul off balance. 2-2 pitch. Strike 3 called at the top of the zone with a sinker at 91, and Wallner knew it right away. He turned around and walked back to the dugout. Number 7 for Wentz. And there's 1 out in the top of the 6th. And the next batter is Orlando Arcia. He drove in the only run for the Saints today with a sacrifice fly in the first. Christian Bethencourt calling a timeout now and slowly walking out to the mound. And following him is Tony Cagoule, the pitching coach. Lance at 75 pitches. I would imagine, again, I said it at the beginning of the inning, but this is probably maybe the last batter is why they're meeting here for Wance. He has not eclipsed 75 pitches until today when he's going to go over in the midst of this at-bat. He threw 77 pitches, actually, last week at Toledo. That's his high in a couple of years. So he is nearing that territory again. And Arcia, certainly a guy that could tie the game with one swing. 11 home runs. In on the right side, and Wance fires. Up and in with the first pitch. Arcia ducks out of the way, ball one. Arcia signing with the Twins in January. Had not played regular minor league baseball since 2021. The 1-0, and that's inside. Again, Wance missing with the bender, and it's two balls and no strikes. Last year, Arcia with the Rockies, 62 games where he hit 203. But he's played over 1,000 games in Major League Baseball, mainly with Milwaukee and Atlanta. Dangerous count, 2-0. Arcia, a big swing, and he came up empty on the cutter off the outside corner. It's 2-1. Arcia, a former top prospect for Milwaukee, 6 years with the Brewers, then traded to Atlanta in 2021. Spent 5 years with the Braves. Won a World Series there. 2-1 to Arcia, swing and a miss again as Wance had him leaning out over the plate. That was a good sweeper, and from 2-0, it's 2-2. He spotted that one on the lower outside corner. Arcia, an all-star one time in 2023, 17 home runs that year for Atlanta. Drove in 65. Jeffers at first, one out. 3-1 Iowa in the sixth. The pitch to Arcia popped up above the mound. Wance is underneath it. He'll be called off by B.J. Murray. First baseman makes the catch, and there are two outs. As Henry Mendez will come to the plate, and that is going to be all for Andrew Wance. Marty Peavy out of the dugout. The I-Cubs will make a pitching change, but what an effort by Andrew Wance today as he goes 5 2/3 innings and allows just one run so far. He is responsible for

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3: New pitcher again for the Iowa Cubs is left-hander Luis Peralta. Peralta takes over with two outs and a man on first. The iCubs in front 3-1. And Henry Mendez coming to the plate, a left-handed hitter. Peralta again recorded two saves last week in Toledo. Two of the three wins for the iCubs finished off by Peralta. With two teams this year, Albuquerque and then Iowa, he is a combined 0-5 with a 7.76 ERA in 21 games. He has struck out 41 and walked 30 in 26 and two-thirds innings. But with Iowa, 19 and a third innings, 27 strikeouts. And opponents off of Peralta hitting just 238 this year. Should be an advantage here for Peralta, left on left with Mendez, who has struck out twice already. And Peralta with the runner at first, fires his first pitch, a curveball, cut on and missed, strike one to Mendez. Peralta out of the stretch, comes back with another curveball. Mendez able to lay off 1-1. That's a breaking ball that has been good to him, especially with left-handed hitters at the plate. He's gotten some ugly swings using the breaking ball. He's thrown it twice, and he tried again and missed low and outside 2-1. Peralta, 25 years old, the younger brother of Freddie Peralta, who was traded from Milwaukee to the Mets this offseason and could be dealt again here before the deadline if the Mets decide to sell. 2-1 from Luis, swinging a miss through a letter high fastball, and it's 2-2. Of course, Freddie Peralta will be a free agent again after this season. Two balls, two strikes, and a timeout called by Mendez. Luis trying to end the inning right here. 2-2 pitch. And a swing and a foul held onto by Bethancourt, I believe. Yes, he did. And the inning is over. So Peralta comes in to face a lefty and gets the strikeout, just like Marty Peavy had hoped that would end. We go to the bottom of the sixth. Iowa 3, St. Paul 1 on Marquee Sports Network. 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
0: Raul Brito back to work for the St. Paul Saints after throwing a scoreless fifth inning. He gets James Triantos, who is 2-for-2 to begin bottom of the sixth, and it's outside to James, ball one. Triantos again entered the day hitting an even 300, enters this at bat a little bit better than that with a couple of hits, and this one almost hit him as Brito lost command of the sinker high and tight. Two balls and no strikes on Triantos. Again, moved into the MLB Pipeline top 10 second baseman rankings yesterday after graduation from prospect status by Tommy Troy of the Diamondbacks. Here it is, and it's blasted to deep center field, but right at Walker Jenkins, and Triantos retired for the first time today. Fly ball to center field. And there's one down for Christian Bethencourt. Bethencourt still the only runs that have been scored today. Came off of his bat on a three-run home run in the second. The Cubs had struggles with men in scoring position yesterday. Today a little bit better, 3-for-7, but only one of those hits has scored a run, and that was Bethencourt's home run. Bethencourt in his last at bat bounced into an inning-ending double play with two on base. And he went relatively viral as a pitcher a couple of weeks ago on the last homestand when he threw a fastball 95 to strike out Jay Harry, the big-time prospect for the Blue Jays, to end a scoreless inning on the mound. People were excited to see that. Many jokingly calling for him to come up to help the Cubs bullpen. And a swing and a miss from Bethencourt makes the count 1-2. Bethencourt for a while was trying to become the first regular pitcher and catcher who was doing both in the major leagues at the same time. As Brito's 1-2 is outside, and obviously what Shohei Ohtani does is impressive as a DH and a starting pitcher, and the quality with which he does both. But a catcher and a pitcher, that would be a whole nother animal. It's even on Christian, who swings late and fouls back the Brito offering. And it stays 2-2 with one out to the veteran 34-year-old backstop. Right-hander up in the bullpen for the I-Cubs. I think that's Phil Maton, who is rehabbing today. The 2-2 pitch, high and tight, and Bethencourt has worked it full. Fastball upstairs at 93. There is a man throwing in the bullpen for St. Paul behind Brito right here. No scoring since the second. Here's a payoff pitch, and Bethencourt strikes out swinging. Nasty curveball from Raul Brito. His second strikeout. Only the second strikeout for an Iowa Cubs hitter today, period. Chaz McCormick to end the fifth was the other. And there are two outs for Ben Cowles, who has popped out twice, once to first, once to third. Brito on the way, and a big curveball catches the outside corner again for strike one. Cubs will take on the Orioles early this evening, a 5:35 first pitch out on the East Coast. Colin Ray will start for Chicago. The 0-1 home for Brito, and pummel foul back behind home plate, up and out of the ballpark, and it's 0-2. Cubs are 11 games over 500, still as good as they have played of late. They are behind Milwaukee by 7 in the Central. 0-2 from Brito, outside to Cowles, ball one. Still holding on to that top wild card spot, but it is not comfortable there. They are a half game ahead of Philadelphia, a game and a half in front of Miami. atop those wild card standings. Cowles waves and misses, and Brito with a 1-2-3 and complete with a couple of strikeouts, able to put a zero on the board in the sixth. We head to the seventh. The iCubs go deeper into the bullpen when we come back. We'll tell you who the new pitcher is next on Marquee.
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0: Iowa Cubs making another plumbers and steam fitters pitching change. This one will bring on a major league rehab. It's Phil Maton who is into the game with a 3-1 lead in the seventh. Luis Peralta struck out the only batter he faced in what is a very short appearance for him today. And it's Gabby Gonzalez to lead off the first baseman for St. Paul. 1-for-2 today with a single. Maton out of the stretch. First pitch off the outside corner at 88 miles per hour for ball one. And Maton making his second rehab appearance of the year for the iCubs. A couple of different injuries here. Making his way back to the big league club, and a swing and a miss by Gonzalez makes it 1-1. Right knee tendonitis put him on the injured list most recently on June 26th. Cubs hoping to have him back in the relatively near future. Maton spins the bender off the end of the bat into shallow center. The infielders are there. Triantos will run it down from second base for out number one, and that's a pop-up on the infield, a can of corn brought to you by Central Iowa KFC. One out for Cody Morissette now. By the way, the Iowa Cubs runs today on that swing by Christian Bethencourt in the second, brought to you by MidAmerican Energy, who wants you to be safe at home too. Check out MidAmericanEnergy.com for tips on how you can be safe in your home when it comes to electricity, natural gas, digging on your property, and more. 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Morissette today has walked and grounded to first. Maton comes back with the 0-1, and this is rolled just foul wide of first. Over there again was B.J. Murray. If it had been fair, B.J. would have got there. I mentioned that Maton pitched for the iCubs earlier this year. The 33-year-old former draft pick of the Padres, who has been around for a long time, threw one scoreless inning back in the early going of the campaign for the iCubs. 0-2 is a back foot breaking ball laid off by Morissette. He made that appearance on April 24th. And Maton has pitched for the Padres and the Guardians, the Astros, Texas, St. Louis, and now the Twins, and a strikeout looking of Morissette for the second out. A couple gone quickly here in the St. Paul seventh. That was a backdoor curveball for Maton as he gets in front and finishes off Morissette. Now two down for Ben Ross with the bases clear. Ross has flied to right and has grounded a short today, the number eight hitter for the Saints. And Maton deals. Bender on the outside corner for strike one. And sweeper on the big pitch for Phil Maton. This year with the Cubs, 30 appearances, a 6.08 ERA, and two saves. Now, pardon me, two save opportunities, no actual saves this year. He does have five holds, and he's ahead 0-2 as he's trying to put a zero on the board here and keep the I-Cubs in front 3-1. A well-pitched game from Andrew Wance. One run on three hits in 5 2/3 innings. He struck out seven, his most since early 2024. Maton's 0-2. Strike three called, and Phil Maton with a 1-2-3 inning, complete with a couple of strikeouts in the seventh. The right knee and the right arm look sharp for Maton. We stretch in Des Moines, Iowa up 3-1 on Marquee Sports Network.
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0: Regularly into the bullpens here of late, St. Paul makes the Plumbers and Steamfitters pitching change, and they'll call on the 6'4" right-hander Cody Larison. Larison replaces Raul Brito through two scoreless innings. Iowa leads 3-1. As we make our way to the bottom half of the seventh, Cantrell in the ninth spot, then Miller and Long at the top of the order here for Iowa. Larison to Cantrell, the switch hitter batting left, and Hayden a big swing and a miss at a first pitch fastball at 91. And Larison is on top 0-1, a heater right at the top of the zone. Larson has pitched five times here in St. Paul this year. Another swing and miss by Cantrell, and it's 0-2. He has an 11-12 ERA, eight runs allowed, seven of them earned in 5 2/3 innings. Larson just optioned from the big league club. And the 0-2, he's stuck with a fastball, and it's up and away to Cantrell for ball one. That was up to 95 now. Larson made his big league debut last year. This year, 15 games with Minnesota, 4.86 ERA and one save. Struck out 18 and 16 2/3 innings. And the 1-2 fired by Larson inside to Cantrell, and it's even now, 2 balls and 2 strikes. Hayden fly to left in the second, popped out 2 second in the fourth inning. Gives the I-Cubs a ton of speed at the bottom of the order. Trying to put that to use here. 2-2 pitch down low. And Cantrell with a good at-bat has worked the count full at the outset, the bottom half of the seven. That was a changeup down from Larson. 28-year-old from Maine. Larson last pitched on the 1st of July in Houston against the Astros. Is 3-2 to Cantrell. Popped up foul back behind home plate. And we'll have another full count pitch upcoming. Larson allowed two unearned runs in two-thirds of an inning against Houston on the first. Four of his last five outings have come in the big leagues. 3-2 again to Cantrell. And Hayden took a called third strike at the knees. Larson with a good pitch finishes off the first batter in the seventh. The I-Cubs did not strike out at all through the first four and two-thirds innings today. They have struck out four times since the final out of the fifth. Four of the last five batters have struck out against the St. Paul bullpen. And now top of the order, Owen Miller, 2-for-3 with two doubles. And the right-handed hitter looks at strike one from Larson, who will work from in front once again. Second time that Larson was optioned from Minnesota to St. Paul on July 6th. Former 14th round pick. I mentioned he's from Maine. He also went to Maine. Drafted in 2019. Bottom of the seventh, 3-1 Iowa. Nobody on base. Miller on a line toward the gap again. It is down and to the outfield wall. Miller on his way to second. He has three doubles in the ballgame. And the man at the top of the order in scoring position once again. Miller started the day with 12 doubles, now has 15. And that leadoff spot has been great for the I-Cubs in this series so far. Brett Bateman last night was 4-for-4 with two doubles. Today, the leadoff hitter, Owen Miller, 3-for-4 with three. And he's in scoring position with a big insurance run for Jonathan Long, who is 0-for-2 with a walk. Long swings at the first pitch and pops it up foul behind home plate. And it's 0-1. Long reached on an error in the fifth, walked in the second. He grounded out to short in his first at bat. Good speed at second. Miller with a big lead. Larson to the plate, and Long took a strike. Bottom of the zone, 0-2. Home with the 0-2, and Long laid off a breaking ball. Low and outside. Cutter from the right-handed pitcher, Larson, who is looking for a strikeout. One-two home. Bender outside again. Those have not been close, has allowed Long to even the count 2-2. Good ball game today, relatively close to the vest offensively. Eight hits for Iowa, three for St. Paul. And Larson to the plate, ground ball foul right past the on-deck hitter B.J. Murray, who's hoping for a chance here with a couple of men on base. B.J. 1-for-3 in the game. And again, one of the best hitters in the International League all year. Two-two to Long once again. That spins down low, and it's a full count again. The cutter missing from Larson. A note from I-Cubs Media Relations, Peter Brooks, that Owen Miller with his three doubles today, the first Iowa Cub to do that since Pete Crow Armstrong on 2024 against Indianapolis. 3-2, Long swings and fouls it into the mid of Bonuelos. And there are two down with a man on second in the seventh. The I-Cubs have not been able to put the ball in play as frequently as they did against the starter today. B.J. Murray 1-for-3 with a single. Again, he has the highest batting average in the league. The I-Cubs could use another hit here with Miller's speed at second. First one home from Larson, and right there at the bottom of the inside corner for strike one. He has really located the fastball well, right at the top of the zone or right at the knees. Big swing and a miss by Murray, and the count is 0-2. Arcia right behind the runner at second. 0-2 pitch to Murray, and BJ down on strikes with a big swing and miss, and Larson fans three around the double by Miller in the seventh. Puts a zero on the board. One run, one man left for Iowa. We're on to the eighth. It's 3-1, iCubs on Marquee Sports Network.
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0: Phil Maton threw a scoreless seventh on this rehab appearance for the iCubs. He'll come back out at least to start the eighth. There is a right-hander throwing behind him in the bullpen right now for Iowa. It only took Maton 10 pitches to get through the seventh. He struck out a pair to end that frame, and now it's Bonuelos, the catcher, the number nine hitter for the Saints, who swings at the first pitch from Phil Maton, and he swings and misses through the cutter for strike one. Maton over to the first base side of the rubber, out of the stretch again with a bender, swing and a miss. Big curveball. He has had his hitters off balance since he came into the game. Maton on the hunt for his third strikeout here. And it's on the way. Swing and a miss. Maton with three consecutive strikeouts. Another spinner to Bonuelos. And there's one out in the eighth. Back to the top of the St. Paul lineup. And Walker Jenkins, the number one prospect for the Twins. 1-for-3 with a double. Dangerous left-handed hitter, doubled back in the first to lead off the game. That was the only run St. Paul scored after he moved around the bases and scored on the Arcia sacrifice fly. He's swinging on the next pitch. It's a lazy fly ball to left. Jonathan Long camped underneath it. He'll haul it in over his head. And Maton with two quick outs in the eighth. Maybe a chance to finish the eighth inning, although Marty Peavy is making his way up the dugout steps, and they are going to go to the bullpen. So Maton threw 15 pitches, 13 for strikes, and will depart after retiring all five batters he faces today in the rehab appearance coming off of knee tendonitis. So somebody else will try to finish the inning. It looks like it'll be right-hander Vince Riley, who takes over. The iCubs in front, 3-1 in the top of the eighth with two outs when we come back on Marquee.
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0: Mitch Riley takes over for Phil Maton with two outs, nobody on in the eighth. I would imagine that they'll be looking for Riley to finish this one. Maybe a chance for a four-inning save here. The Iowa Cubs, all three runs scored on a home run by Christian Bethencourt in the second inning. St. Paul scored their only run in the top of the first. And now Vince Riley, who came up from Double-A Knoxville a couple of weeks ago, is on 1-1 with a 6.75 ERA in seven games. He has walked 10 and struck out 8 in 9 and a third innings. Only 7 hits allowed, but again, the challenge at times has been consistently getting in the zone here at AAA. Ryan Jeffers in 0-2 with a walk, and the rehabbing Twins catcher takes strike one. A one from Riley, another tight bender, and another strike, although Jeffers will challenge. St. Paul has one left. And Jeffers, the catcher, feels like this one was off the plate. He is wrong. It was a strike. St. Paul goes 0-2 today, and they are without a challenge the rest of the way. Ahead 0-2. Here comes Riley, and he went with a heater upstairs, missing up and above the strike zone at 96. Jeffers hit a home run yesterday, 0-2 today with a walk. And any base runner brings the tying run to the plate for St. Paul. 1-2 from Riley, and that was a breaking ball down that Jeffers spat on, so it's 2-2. Down and in, and Riley has missed with three in a row. So after jumping quickly in front, Riley has allowed this count to fill up 3-2. And a big pitch here. With two outs, it's a payoff to Jeffers. And it's lined softly into center. Chaz McCormick coming in, makes a running catch, leaning down about knee high. McCormick had a good read on contact and makes the play to end a 1-2-3 inning. Maton and Riley combined to put up a zero. The iCubs one more chance to add some insurance to their 3-1 lead in the ninth, or in the eighth, pardon me, on Marquee Sports Network.
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3: One more relief pitcher for the St. Paul Saints today here in the bottom of the eighth. Moises Ballesteros followed by Chaz McCormick and James Triantos with Iowa leading 3-1. And the final at bat for the iCubs, at least if things go the way they hope. And a chance to add a little bit more cushion. 0-for-3 today is Ballesteros. And the left-handed hitter, 22 years old, waits for Alejandro Hidalgo. Fires strike one. Hidalgo into the game, 1-1 with a 6.98 ERA, 13 relief appearances for the Saints this year. 19 and a third innings, 23 strikeouts and 11 walks. And he fires to Ballesteros, swinging a miss over the changeup at 86. And it's quickly 0-2 as Ballesteros takes a lap around the plate. Hidalgo acquired in a 2022 trade with the Angels for Gio Urshela. Was signed by the Angels out of Venezuela in 2019. Hidalgo to the plate. And this changeup lifted in the air to center, right at Walker Jenkins, the center fielder who has been busy today. He makes the grab, and there's one down. Brings Chaz McCormick to the plate. He's had a nice return to the lineup today after about a week away. And he opted for a free agency, and then after considering the options, decided to come back here to Iowa. And McCormick, a single on the first pitch he saw today, stole the base, scored a run, and has walked. Hidalgo set at the belt. And the right-hander home. Line to short, a sinking line drive snatched by Arcia. The second out of the inning. So two gone for James Triantos, who is 2-for-3. Hidalgo began this year in Double-A Wichita. While there, had a 6.10 ERA, but struck out 34 in 20 and two-thirds innings. Promoted to St. Paul on May 20th. And this year has been his Triple-A debut. Two outs for Triantos. 3-1 Iowa advantage in the late stages of game two. Hidalgo first pitch, a strike catching the inside corner on Triantos at its 0-1. In his professional career, Hidalgo 300-plus strikeouts in just 248 innings. But the ERA has always been over 4.5 as he gets a chopper to short. That took a low bounce off the edge of the grass. But Arcia, unbothered, makes the play, and it's a 1-2-3 inning. And just like that, we head to the ninth. The iCubs trying to hang on to a 3-1 lead and earn their first win of this series against St. Paul to finish next on Marquee Sports Network.
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3: We have made our way to the ninth inning today. The iCubs looking to start a doubleheader of Cubs baseball with a win here at the AAA level. They're in front of St. Paul 3-1. And a defensive replacement here with a two-run lead in the ninth. Brett Bateman into the game and playing left field. He replaces Jonathan Long out there, so a little bit more coverage in the outfield as Matt Wallner will lead off against Vince Riley, who retired the only batter he faced in the eighth. And the first pitch, a breaking ball hit in the air toward right. This was in on the hands of Wallner. Cantrell is there, and he makes the catch. One pitch and one out for Riley in this ninth inning. A good start to the inning for Vince Riley, as that'll bring Orlando Arcia to the plate. He's going to have to go 3-4-5 here in the ninth in order to earn the save. Arcia has the lone RBI today for St. Paul. And Riley out of the stretch delivers a firm fastball for strike one. Riley from the belt with the 0-1. And it's fouled straight back off of the netting, 0-2. Riley looking for the save here, something he did a lot in AA. This would be his second save here in Iowa since joining the AAA roster. And ahead 0-2 on Arcia. All three pitches this inning have been in the zone. Riley to the plate, a high leg kick, and he missed upstairs trying to get Arcia to chase. One ball, two strikes. Arcia waving the bat over his shoulder. Riley fires. Breaking ball punched in the air to right again. Cantrell eases underneath it, looking up through sunglasses, makes the catch. And St. Paul is down to their final out. Now Andrew Wance is in line to earn the win today. He was fantastic, the starting pitcher for the iCubs. 5 2/3 innings, one run allowed, and if get one more out here, Wance will have his fourth win of the season. His second with Iowa. Here's Hendry Mendez, 0-for-3, three strikeouts, and Riley bounced one in for ball one. Again, the fear here is that all it takes for the tying run to come to the plate is Mendez to reach base. And you have a home run hitter on deck as Riley misses with a bender. And it's two balls and no strikes. Behind in the count, Mendez can afford to be patient here. And he leans out of the way of high heat. Three balls and no strikes. Riley got it up to 97 but missed the zone. Again, Gonzalez on deck, has 11 home runs this year. And if he comes to the plate, it'll be with a chance to tie the game with one swing. Riley trying to get back in this count, though. 3-0 pitch. He could not, and he walked him on four straight. And now the tying run will step in. And St. Paul really hasn't had anything going offensively since the second inning when they had two on with nobody out. They did not score. Since that point, there have been only two base runners, both via walks. But now the tying run of the plate. Gabby Gonzalez 1-for-3 today. Riley home, and he bounced it in front of the plate and outside. It's 1-0. Riley trying to find that release point here. Hey, Check swing by Gonzalez, and he went too far. Boy, that was ball two. And a break for the Iowa Cubs as Gonzalez unable to check his swing. I thought he might be taking until he had a strike. Apparently not. And the 1-1 now, line sharply to right. Cantrell is there. He makes the skipping catch, and this one is finished. Put it in the win column for the Iowa Cubs as they take down the St. Paul Saints by a score of 3-1 in game two of this six-game set. Now, that game was completely different than so many of the Iowa Cubs contests this year, as a pitcher's duel from the beginning goes the way of the Iowa Cubs. Just three hits today for the St. Paul Saints against the quartet of Wance, Peralta, Maton, and Riley. And the Iowa Cubs earning the victory to start this series. They improved to 6-8 in the half and 36-50 overall. Always good when you end a day shaking hands as you head back to the clubhouse. Welcome you back inside the broadcast booth. The Iowa Cubs with a dominant effort on the mound today. Again, Andrew Wendt still in the midst of that transition from reliever to full-time starter, and boy, did he look the part today. 5 1/3 innings, he allowed the one run in the first. That was it, just three hits today for the St. Paul Saints, and not a single one of them after the second inning. After Wendt, it was Peralta who struck out the only batter he faced. He's become a great late-game weapon for the I-Cubs. Then Phil Maton in a rehab appearance, an inning and 2/3 perfect. He retired all five batters he faced. The I-Cubs are victorious. This series is even at one, and the I-Cubs will try and close this week by building on some positive momentum before the All-Star break. Well, thank you so much for joining us today on Marquee, the first of two baseball games for you today, with the Cubs taking on the Orioles in Baltimore a few hours from now. The I-Cubs will next be on Marquee's airwaves on July 29th, hosting the Scranton-Wilkes-Barre Railriders, three of the six games in that series against the Yankees AAA affiliate will be televised right here on Marquee. But the final score today, Iowa wins a pitcher's duel over St. Paul. The final score, 3-1. Thanks so much for joining us. We'll talk to you again in a couple of weeks. And stay tuned on the radio side for the full Iowa Cubs postgame show. But for now, Jason Kepp signing off from Des Moines. 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
3: Welcome back to Principal Park in Des Moines and the Iowa Cubs postgame show. Following a pitcher's duel today in Game 2 of the series at Principal Park, the iCubs emerge victorious. Live final score of 3-1. A lot to come here on the postgame show before we signing off for the day. But first and foremost, we take a look at the box score here in Game number 2. The iCubs win it 3 runs on 8 hits. No errors. They stranded 6. Meanwhile, St. Paul just 1 run. That came in the first inning. On 3 hits, all of which came in the first 2 innings, they had 1 error and left 5 on the base paths. Winning pitcher was Andrew Wance. He improves to 4-0 on the season. Aaron Rozak took the loss, the starter for St. Paul. He falls to 2-1, his first loss of the campaign. And Vince Riley earned his second save with Iowa since being promoted from AA Knoxville. Game today was played in a brisk 2 hours and 14 minutes on an 85-degree afternoon here in Des Moines in front of a crowd of 5,777. Some of the individual standouts in this one for the iCubs, that leadoff spot has been gold so far in this series. In 2 games, it's responsible for 7 hits, 4 from Brett Bateman yesterday, 3 hits, all doubles today from Owen Miller. Again, the first Iowa Cub with 3 doubles in a game since PCA in 2024. Also 2 hits for James Triantos, who raised his average to 303 on the season. B.J. Murray goes 1-for-4. He reaches base for a 23rd consecutive game and keeps his league-leading average at 330. For the St. Paul Saints today, they get 1 hit from Walker Jenkins, a leadoff double in the first. That led to their only run of the contest. Orlando Arcia did not have a hit. He did drive in the lone run with a sacrifice fly in that first inning. The other 2 hits were singles from Wallner and Gonzalez in the first and the second innings, respectively. Andrew Wance allowed just 1 run on 3 hits in 5 2/3 innings to earn the win. He struck out 7 batters, his most since early in the 2024 season, and walked a pair. Then Luis Peralta struck out the only batter he faced in a rehab appearance. Phil Maton went 5 batters. They were perfect. He struck out 3 of them. Again, did not allow a base runner. And then Vince Riley, only a walk in an inning in the third to shut it down and earn his second save. Rozak took the loss. He allowed all 3 runs on the home run by Bethancourt. 7 hits in total over his 4 innings of work. Raul Brito threw 2 perfect innings with 3 strikeouts. Cody Larison, a scoreless inning, as did Hidalgo, their final pitcher, put up a 0 in the final frame. That was Alejandro Hidalgo, again, with a scoreless inning as well. But in the end, the iCubs do just enough offensively and throw the heck out of the baseball today on their way to a 3-1 win over the St. Paul Saints. With that win, they are now 6-8 in the second half, 36-50 the overall mark. St. Paul drops to 7-6 in the second half. They are 49-38 overall. We'll take a break, come back in, walk you through this one, give you the exact details of the play-by-play on how the iCubs even the series at one game apiece. That's up next on the iCubs Broadcast Network.
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3: Jason Kevathy once again at Principal Park in Des Moines following a 3-1 win today for the Iowa Cubs. Time to recap how exactly things went down in this one, and I promise you it won't take as long as it has here of late. Not much offense to speak of, and the offense there was came in the first 2 innings. St. Paul jumping on Andrew Wance in the first. Walker Jenkins split the right center field gap with a double to start the ballgame. He would advance to third on a single by Matt Wallner and score on Orlando Arcia's sacrifice fly to right. And just 4 batters into the game, St. Paul had a 1-0 lead. Iowa did not score in the bottom of the first. Despite putting men on the corners with one out, Moises Ballesteros bounced into an inning-ending double play. Wentz then had 2 on and nobody out in the second. But after that, a single by Gonzalez and a walk to Morissette, Wentz would retire 12 consecutive hitters. That allowed the iCubs to take the lead in the bottom of the second. That inning began with back-to-back base hits by Chaz McCormick and James Triantos. And with runners on the corners and nobody out, Christian Bethencourt came to the plate. He had been, to this point on the season, really struggling against the St. Paul Saints. He got a pitch to drive and just kept it fair down the left field line for his 9th home run of the year and a 3-1 iCubs lead. Again, 3-1 was the final score. Each team would have a couple of chances the rest of the way. Not much, though, for St. Paul. They did get a leadoff walk in the 6th inning. That was the final frame worked by Wance, who came out with 2 outs, and Luis Peralta with the tying run at the plate struck out Henry Mendez to end that threat. Again, Wance allowed 1 run in 5 2/3 innings and struck out a season-high 7. Phil Maton was dominant. He struck out 3 of the 5 batters he faced in his first rehab assignment coming off of the stint on the IL with knee tendonitis. Then he turned it over to Vince Riley, who got a line out from Ryan Jeffers to end the 8th. Walked a batter with 2 outs in the 9th, but got 3 fly balls to Hayden Cantrell in right field to seal the win and earn his 2nd save in his brief time at AAA. Owen Miller, the leadoff man, again 3-for-4 with 3 doubles. An impressive day at the plate for Owen Miller. And the leadoff hitter in this series for Iowa between Brett Bateman yesterday and Owen Miller today, a combined 7-for-8. They've been on base 8 times in 2 games. Really impressive stuff from the Iowa Cubs leadoff men. A 3-1 victory today for Iowa. We'll step aside one more time. When we come back, we'll check the Mercy One out-of-town scoreboard. High A South Bend was also playing this afternoon in Iowa. They were at Cedar Rapids. We'll give you an update on that game. And we'll get you ready for Game 3 in our series between the iCubs and the Saints coming up tomorrow night. Back under the lights here at Principal Park. We'll tell you all about it next on the iCubs Broadcast Network.
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Welcome back one final time to the Iowa Cubs postgame show today from Principal Park. 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The iCubs win by a score of 3-1. 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

0: evening, Gwinnett, Buffalo, Louisville, Lehigh Valley, Charlotte, Indianapolis, and Jacksonville. Again, the short season teams are off today, so it's just full season baseball in the Cubs farm system this evening. Single A Myrtle Beach taking on Fredericksburg. That's a game that gets underway at 6:05 tonight. I mentioned it, High A South Bend already in action today here in the state of Iowa, not far away in Cedar Rapids, and it was Cedar Rapids scoring two in the bottom of the eighth for a comfort behind 3-2 win over the South Bend Cubs, who are now 46-33 on the year. Just three hits for South Bend. Matt Hallback had the lone RBI with a double early in that game. The Cubs scored their first run in the top of the third. On the mound, Nazir Mule went four innings. He allowed just one run on one hit. And then good work after him by Jackson Brockett, who threw three scoreless one-hit innings with four strikeouts for South Bend as well. They come up a little bit short this afternoon on the road. Double-A Knoxville hosts Biloxi tonight. That's a 6 o'clock start in downtown Knoxville. The Big League Club will get underway in just a few hours in Baltimore. First pitch at 5:35. Colin Ray against Dean Kramer, a matchup on the mound. Elsewhere in the big leagues, Giants and Blue Jays, the first game to get underway. That will start in just about 5 minutes. A good matchup on the mound. Dylan Cease for Toronto, Logan Webb for the Giants. Tigers host the A's tonight, Braves at the Pirates. It's the Rays welcoming the Yankees. Seattle goes to Miami. The Nationals host the Astros. Phillies at Reds with Chase Burns on the hill. Mets host the Royals after a wild game last night. Red Sox are in Chicago to play the White Sox. The Twins welcome the Guardians. Brewers at the Cardinals. It's the Angels and the Rangers. And then out west tonight, Padres host the Diamondbacks. And the Rockies are at the Dodgers tonight in the final game to get underway at 9:10 p.m. Diamondbacks and Padres on ESPN this evening if you want to take in some more baseball today. Well, the iCubs and the Saints will shift this series back under the lights tomorrow for game number three. It is small business night here at the ballpark, a sunglasses giveaway to the first 2,000 fans. First pitch at 6:38 p.m. The Yuengling pregame show will be on the air at 6:15 right here on Hope 940, 93.7 The Outlaw, and of course at iowacubs.com. Matchup on the mound tomorrow is an interesting one. It's the wily veteran left-hander Ty Block, who is 4-4 with a 5.89 ERA, against the former Cubs prospect Ryan Gallagher, who had just made his AAA debut against Iowa in that first series in St. Paul. This year he is 2-3 with a 6.89 ERA for the Saints. Again, that's the matchup tomorrow. Ty Block against Ryan Gallagher. First pitch at 6:38. The gates open here at Principal Park at 5:30. Looking forward to chatting with you then. Until then, we remind you that this broadcast is presented by the authority of Minor League Baseball for the private use of our audience. Any reproduction, rebroadcast, retransmission, or other dissemination or use of this broadcast, descriptions, or accounts of this game without the express written consent of Minor League Baseball and its entities is prohibited. For Brian Williams back in the studio, my name is Jason Kemp, signing off for today from Principal Park, where the iCubs earn a 3-1 victory behind the strong pitching of Andrew Wance and the bullpen to even this series at one game apiece. We'll talk to you again tomorrow night. Have a great rest of your Wednesday, everyone. 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
1: 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I'm your host, Brian Perez. 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

0: 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We've got Sherry Denham Keffer, Doctor of Marriage and Family Therapy here today, as well as parenting expert Jim Burns. He's the founder of Homeward. Good to be with you guys. Jim, what's on your mind to start us off?
1: Well, great. And I love having Sherry here.
2: Yeah.
0: Sherry's great.
2: That's so nice.
1: I just passed out your book again. You're costing me money is what you are by writing, I think, the best book on betrayal. Honestly, it's just so good.
2: Well, thank you for your support. I'm glad it's helpful. It's so weird when you have a story that ends up providing hope and help for somebody else.
1: Well, you know, part of having a story in our life and the scars from that is what can help others be healed as well. And I think when we speak out of our own brokenness or out of our own, you know, depth of pain, and we embrace some of that in terms of learning how to do that, that's the most helpful for me. Yeah. Well, I'm not talking about that today.
2: Let's give them a few minutes there.
1: No. I want to meddle in people's lives. You know, I've often talked about a mentor of mine named Neil Clark Warren. We went to the same grad school, probably 20 years before me. But he was the founder of eHarmony. His incredible insight is on relationships, though, and marriage. And he was a professor at a seminary that I like a lot. And we were talking in his lunchroom. I was doing some consulting for him with eHarmony. And he said to me something really good. I'm going to read it to you. He said, if I could give one gift to every couple on their wedding day, I'd wrap up a large box filled with adaptability. Because no matter how good your relationship is, you will have to be flexible enough to change yourself and at least tolerate your partner's differences. And, you know, what I want to say about that is Kathy and I are very different. You know, we've been married for 50 years. We think we have a very good marriage. We have a high maintenance marriage. We talk about that at marriage conferences. But we've had to learn to embrace our differences. And I'm an extrovert. She's an introvert. You know, that's not going to change. And it drives me crazy. And it drives her crazy at times, still does. She's detailed and I'm less detailed. If she was here, she would say, if she was sitting where Sherry's sitting, she would say, well, he's a little flaky and I'm not as flaky. That's true too. But she's not here. So I don't have to go that way. I'm the eternal optimist. She is a realist. She's not a super pessimist, but she's just a realist. And I try to be on time to most things. And Kathy, I think in our 50 years of marriage has maybe been at church 5 or 6 times on time for the first worship song. So, you know, there you go. And I have a phrase for you today. And the phrase goes like this. Does it really matter? All the things I just mentioned, it really kind of doesn't matter. Now, you know, sitting next to Sherry, because again, her book, Intimate Deception, is on betrayal. Betrayal matters. Please hear that. Adultery matters. Abuse matters. Addictions matter. Please hear that. And for that, we need help. But for a lot of things, it doesn't matter, okay? Because Kathy wants to set the table different or she rearranges the way I do the dishwasher. You know what? That doesn't matter. And so sometimes we just have to go, okay, what matters? Because we can put our energy there instead of putting our energy in stuff that, to be honest, doesn't really matter. Okay? There you go. That's my pep talk today.
2: Litmus test. Doot, doot, doot, doot. If that person were to die this afternoon.
1: Yeah. Right.
2: What you just said.
1: Yeah.
2: Does all that stuff that really doesn't matter, you have been annoyed at them in the last conversation? Probably not.
1: No.
2: Because those are the things that can be irritants, but they're just irritants, like you said.
1: Yeah, you're right. And I'm learning that, you know, my wife, Kathy, has had some medical issues.
0: We got to go to break, so hold that thought. Dr.
2: Medical
0: Jim Burns,
2: issues.
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0: 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And while you're there, you might as well sign up for our daily devotional, too. It's always a great way to start your day. And maybe make a quick donation there, too. That's always helpful to what we do here at New Life. But right before we go to the calls, and Carrie, we'll get to you in just a minute. Jim, I just wanted you to finish your story on that you were talking about.
1: So Kathy has had some medical issues. She got sepsis, pneumonia, was in the hospital for 25 days. Then she had a fall. So random. It has nothing to, you know, well, she was weaker with the sepsis when she was out. So it's in back 42 times. What I've realized is that a lot of the things that Sherry was saying, a lot of that stuff doesn't matter now. I'm thinking about her health and whatnot. And actually care for me has become intimacy. And I've never thought about it like that. There's a deeper intimacy means connection. And so I think she's right that sometimes we have to look, if we just did it through the litmus test that Sherry said, you know, does it matter really? Is it in the long haul that, you know, my wife doesn't like broccoli and I do? Okay, I just lied because I don't like broccoli either. But, you know, I was trying to give an illustration. But you know what
2: I mean? That your wife annoys you because she reminds you that you don't tie your shoes or whatever it is.
1: Well, okay. How'd you know that? You've been talking to Kathy?
2: But we do have a little wife thing going on.
1: But anyway, you know, it just doesn't matter as much now, especially with her. Now, you know, I mean, she's going to be great and she's on her way to healing. But the point being is, when I was facing, you know, some pretty emergency things with sepsis with her, none of that other stuff even entered my mind.
2: So true.
1: Whereas there's times when we're both doing okay where I'm like, why does she tell me that my blue shirt doesn't match my blue pants?
0: Yeah.
1: You know?
0: Yeah.
1: And I just have to be more careful with that. And I think we all do. It'll help us with our relationships.
0: For sure.
1: That still doesn't mean that if there are deep, deep issues, like we get a lot of calls here with deep issues.
0: Yeah.
1: That doesn't mean that we don't deal with those.
0: Yeah.
1: Obviously.
0: Yeah.
1: Yeah.
0: And we're going to deal with them for 2 hours today. So call in to 1-800-229-3000. Let us begin our time on the phones with, can you punch that call for me, please? Carrie in Winchester, Virginia, listening on WAVA. Welcome to New Life Live.
5: Thanks so much for taking my call. I appreciate it.
0: Yeah. What's going on, Carrie?
5: Well, my husband and I have been married for about 30 years, which is wonderful. We are both Christians, and I get very frustrated, and I just want to know how to handle this. Sometimes, and again, as I was explaining to the other woman, I don't mean to sound judgmental, but sometimes his words and actions really, and I know it could be said of all of us, but it really, I don't believe cussing is good. I don't believe yelling and screaming and calling people morons and things like that. And I know we all do it, but it bothers me. And I don't know how, I don't really know, like, should I just leave it alone, let it be okay? But I'll say, I'm not sure this is how we're supposed to act as Christians. And if I try to talk to him about something, he's gotten to the point where he'll just say, I don't want to talk about it. And I did tell him the other day, when he says that, it kind of makes me feel like he is not interested in what I have to say. Mm-hmm. And I just want, like, should I just really step back, let go, and ignore? Help? What would you say?
0: I just have a quick question. Does he say this also when it comes to non-spiritual matters, where he says, I'd rather not talk about things, or is it only when you bring up things of God?
5: Both.
0: Okay. Okay. So it goes beyond just the when you bring up the Bible or when you try to correct him on the way he's acting or something.
2: I wish he was here right now. You know why, Carrie? Let me tell you why. Based on what, you know, Jim just brought up, this is not a little issue. This is one of those things that requires some intervention. And so to minimize it, to ignore it, to try to pretend that it isn't happening, when actually what you're doing is you're fighting for his heart. But if your husband were with us right now, you know the first thing I'd ask him? I would ask him how young he was when he first felt dismissed, when he felt belittled, when he didn't get the blessing of his dad, when he felt impotent as a man. How did he get missed? When did he get missed? And I would guess, I would dare to say, Carrie, that he was chronically missed growing up. Now, why do I say that? Because his behavior is telling on him. You know how I often share that, Carrie, when I just listen to the behavior. So if somebody is cussing, yelling, screaming, and calling people morons, what is he really trying to do? He's trying to inflate himself, make himself feel bigger, more powerful, and he's trying to make others look little. So guess who really feels little? Your husband.
5: He does.
2: Okay. So just give us two sentences about what you know about him growing up. Because, you know, none of us would agree that calling people morons or cussing and screaming is good, healthy behavior. But, man, is it telling? So just give us two sentences, and then Jim's going to take us deeper.
5: Yeah, he absolutely had a very difficult childhood. And his father was an alcoholic, and his father verbally abused him. So absolutely, you pegged it.
1: Hmm. Isn't it amazing, Carrie, how we so often, when we get married, we're not thinking about it, but we marry the family history. We marry, you know, what your husband experienced. And I'm, you know, just saying to you, you know, you've hung in there for 30 years. Great job. The question I was going to ask, and it just happened, is have you and your husband ever been together and had this conversation with a counselor? A pastor, somebody who, you know, could kind of be the moderator.
5: Well, I asked him a number of years ago to go talk to the minister with me, and it was, we tried. The minister looked at him and he said, are you being unfaithful? Are you an alcoholic? Are you looking at pornography? And all of those answers were no. And then the minister looked at me like, well, what's the problem?
1: Right. I get it. Now, you know what?
5: That did it.
1: Oh, I know. So I'm a pastor, and so I apologize on behalf of all pastors who don't know how to do a good conversation with counseling. That doesn't mean that your minister wasn't a very good person and had great intent and all that, but that was maybe the worst thing you could do. That's my humble opinion. Jim, party of one. So, you know, in a counseling situation, there's a little bit more accountability that takes place. So say, for example, you were sitting with Sherry and your husband was sitting with Sherry. She would have asked that question, and that would have thrown him, because he wouldn't be expecting that. He would have thought, do you, you know, smoke, chew, or go with girls who do, kind of thing, because we ministers, we do that, right, Brian? We kind of do. Not all ministers, please hear that.
0: Right.
1: But the point that I'm saying is, I would say that if you went and got some coaching or counseling with someone who is a good, reputable, you know, person in the world of marriage, that they could help you greatly. For one thing, they could do what Sherry just did for you, and help you. I mean, that's a drop mic drop. But the other thing that happens is, like, say if you guys were meeting with me, I probably would have said, when she says that, how do you feel? What are you thinking? And he's not going to, with me, just say, I don't want to talk about it. He probably would at least bring up something. We could learn a lot from that. He may not go deep, but at least there's some accountability, because that's not the way you treat somebody after 30 years of marriage. It's not the way you treat somebody ever. It's just not a smart way. The harder part, I'm dissecting the part about the Christian part, because sometimes people have bad habits. A bad habit would be calling and naming and screaming and doing all that stuff that you talked about. He's in a different spiritual direct place than you are, most likely. So we have to be careful that it doesn't come across as preaching or lectury, even though, you know, that's kind of God's job. So I think sometimes what I'll suggest to somebody, and it goes against the grain of a pastor's heart like mine, but I would go against the grain and sometimes just say, well, let's just talk about the screaming and the yelling with that counselor. You know, the faith thing can come up later. So you went to a pastor, but now I would probably go to a counselor. Because of 30 years, and you've stuck through this, and he has, I think there's some hope in the middle of this, if you'd be willing to do that. And if he won't, then I would suggest you do, and kind of get some of that kind of coaching.
5: Okay.
2: You don't have to walk.
5: That sounds good.
2: You don't have to walk this alone, Carrie.
1: Yeah,
2: and
1: no.
2: I, you know, it's so funny. I think as Christians, we're so afraid to use the J word, which is judge. Mm-hmm. But you know what? God made judgments on bad behavior.
1: Right.
2: And so what did I do? I made a clinical judgment. I was listening to how your husband is walking, how he's living, what he's saying. And cowabunga, I made a clinical judgment questioning. And guess what? It hit his heart, his bullseye. Like, he needs to have somebody mind his heart. And I think this is where couples work. Like, he might go into therapy. If he just goes by himself, guess what he's going to do? Carrie, and she's always whining. She's all, and that's going to spend, they're going to spend thousands of dollars complaining about you. But you go in to a couples therapist who's really trained, and then you're going to be there to be kind of a witness to where the conversation needs to go.
1: Yeah.
2: So we have counselors, Kathy, Carrie, all over the United States and world probably.
1: Yeah.
2: But I stay in the line because we want to get you connected to one of our therapists that can actually start doing some deeper digging. And do we have one of our marriage intensives coming up?
0: We do.
2: Oh,
0: you
2: Brian.
0: Read my mind, Sherry.
2: Oh,
0: because
2: that's
0: what
2: every
0: I was
2: once
0: about
2: in
0: to
2: a while.
0: Say. Yeah, it's in a couple of weeks, actually, in Washington, D.C. And you're in Winchester, Virginia.
5: Oh, wow.
0: It's probably walking distance. Okay, maybe not walking distance. But
5: that's perfect.
0: It's the weekend of July 24th, Washington, D.C. Early bird discount ends this Friday. So anybody can sign up for this. 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If you stay on hold, Carrie, we'll get you the information too. But Jim?
1: And Carrie, let me say one more thing, and this is for all of our listeners. Why something like an intimacy and marriage conference is good, and I've said this all the time, communication is a learned trait. Your husband doesn't know how to communicate clearly, but he can learn that. So when you talk about the conflict, I call it the positive conflict dance or the negative conflict dance. The negative conflict dance, when he's being confronted, he goes to defensiveness immediately and he shuts down. The positive conflict dance, and there's positivity when there's conflict. Conflict is neither good nor bad. It's how we handle it. We go to we. How can we handle this? And sometimes at something like an intimacy and marriage conference or a counseling, you're going to learn the how do we look at this together. We may disagree on certain things, but we're going to work at it for we, and we're going to try to resolve, you know, some of the issues. And you have issues and he has issues. So you both, we can work on this. That brings you to a much better relationship long term. And that's what you're looking for. And you know what? That's probably what he's looking for, too. And he's probably just stuck. So, you know, don't be afraid to go and get the learning on how to communicate more effectively. Because, you know, it sounds like he's kind of been in a rut for 30 years. And maybe you have, too, in some ways.
2: And I've been one of the therapists there at the intimacy intensive that we do here. And you know what's so weird? Being in a group process with other couples, hearing other husbands or wives talk, I've actually seen where layers of him sharing for the first time about growing up as a child, an adult child of an alcoholic. If there's hidden addictions, it's weird. They often come up at a weekend like that, and that might get them into a program that they need to get more care. So I think it's a great place to triage your marriage. And so because it's so close, Sign up.
0: Yeah. Yep. Yep. It's 2 weeks from this weekend. So get all the details at newlife.com or by calling 1-800-NEW-LIFE. 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You'll get the early bird discount. All right. Quick break. And then we'll be back with more of your phone calls. Terry Lynn and Justin, we'll talk to you guys when we return.
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0: All right, we are back on New Life Live. 1-800-229-3000 is our number. We're going to be in the studio for the rest of this hour and all of next hour. We've got Dr. Sherry Denham Keffer and Dr. Jim Burns here to talk to you. 1-800-229-3000. Something else that we've got coming up in just a few weeks here at New Life. That's why I say you got to sign up for our newsletter. You'll always know what we're doing. But we've got some online courses that are coming up beginning the week of August 10th. And they're counselor-led. They are 12 weeks. That's the other part I wanted to say. Three of them, Lose It for Life, Healing as a Choice, and Take Your Life Back. They meet over Zoom for 1 hour a week. You'll experience small group community for encouragement, connection, and accountability. Get the details and sign up at newlife.com. Again, this begins August 10th. Now, if you're thinking, wait a minute, 12 weeks. I can do the 1 hour a week, but for 12 weeks, that just sounds like a lot. 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If you knew that help was, if you could just do this for 12, it reminds me of the story of the man who they told, go dip in the Jordan 7 times. And he was just like, that's what? No. So it's almost kind of in the same way.
2: Yeah.
0: Go to this course for an hour a week for 12 weeks, right, and we'll see what happens on the other side.
2: Yeah.
1: Yeah. You know, you create a habit in 12 weeks. If I bit my fingernails for 12 weeks, that would be a habit that would become a lifetime habit. But there are positive habits that we can learn within that 12 weeks thing, too. So, you know, that's good for all of us to know.
0: Yeah.
2: It's
0: yeah.
2: So funny. I often tell people when they start a process like that, I go, okay, I want you to take a snapshot of where you're at and who you are today.
1: Yeah.
2: I want you to write it down because I promise you, you stay with it.
1: Yeah.
2: In 12 weeks, I'm going to have you take another snapshot of yourself and where you're at. And just making them, asking them to do that on the front side and comparing it it's a beautiful way to see your growth in that short amount of time.
0: It's like those before and after pictures yeah. we see for those weight loss products or something, which, by the way, one of the courses is on weight loss. It's called Lose It for Life. Check that out at newlife.com. Let's go back to the phones. Here is Terry Lynn, who listens to us in Yuba City on the New Life app. Thank you, Terry Lynn, for downloading the app and for calling us today at 1-800-229-3000. What's going on?
15: Thank you. Oh, hi, family.
2: Hey.
0: What's up, cuz?
15: Yeah, I'm so excited. And Jim Burns is on the call, and I'm an OC. I worked at NCF for many, many years and know a few of you by face. But yeah. So, I have a question. And this was totally divine because I was outside this morning spending my time with the Lord. And when I was done, I looked at my phone to look at my schedule, and y'all popped up. And I was like, oh. Well, the topic today caught my heart because of my question. Hold on a minute.
0: Okay. By the way, you're listening to New Life Live. Our phone number is 1-800-229-3000. You okay, Terry Lynn?
15: I am. Okay. It's good. So anyways, it was divine for me to call today because I'm in a season of life that is amazing. In fact, I'm launching a life recovery, or God is, July 21st up here in Yuba City. So a 12 step. So I'm really excited about that. And so my question, I have an adult son that after 15 miscarriages, he was born to me in the Navy weighing 1 pound, 9 ounces.
0: Wow.
15: Just a gift from God. I mean, the church prayed him to life. He's a gift. Anointed, an evangelist. He's been serving Jesus his whole life since he's been born. And unfortunately, my marriage of 30 years ended. And Connor came to, he's been diagnosed with learning disability his whole life. So we've been always special ed, special needs. He's been my life, my heart, my everything until he went off to start evangelizing across the world. And then I stepped into outreach because I was an empty nester. Well, through this divorce, he has stopped talking to me. And he already struggles with his disability. He has diagnosed himself as an adult. He said, Mom, I think I have minimal autism. And so I already know his special needs, and communication is his weakness. He's not one to communicate, text, email. He's just not his personality. It's not in him. However, I'm still his mom. And my mommy heart wants him to call me at Christmas or on my birthday or on Mother's Day. You know? And so I came to a place of acceptance that I'm going to respect his boundaries in my own therapy to allow him to grow and heal. This has been hard on him, I'm sure. His whole world just got rocked.
0: Now, Terry Lynn, we have to go to break, so we'll continue our conversation when we come back. How long ago was the divorce?
15: 6 years. Well, 6 years I've been away from him.
0: Oh, so yeah, that was my next question. How long has it been since you've spoken with him or that he's called you on Mother's Day or anything like that?
15: Yeah, it's been practically it does, but it's when
0: okay. All right, we'll continue the conversation when we come back here on New Life Live. 1-800-229-3000 is our number, and we're going to talk to a lot of you today. We're going to get you the help that you need here at New Life Live.
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0: And back to Terry Lynn, who listens to us in Yuba City, California. Terry Lynn, you said it's been, the music kind of cut us out there. It's been 6 years since you had a conversation with your son?
15: Yeah.
0: Wow. Okay.
15: Well, no, not 6 years. He's called me sporadically.
0: Okay.
15: And, not really called me, but it's been a group effort to call, but it's not been 6 years. I've talked to him in between.
0: Okay. And has there been any other effort on your part? Do you write to him? Do you text him or anything like that?
15: Absolutely. That was my question. And my question was that when to hold them and when to fold them, with, you know, with mommy's heart never giving up. And so my question was, I want to respect him if he doesn't want to talk to me. So the Lord told me to send him scriptures and messenger. And so I started that like a couple years ago. I just started, you know, send him scriptures, or and he didn't block me. He's not blocking me. So God said, see, he's reading them. Keep doing that. And he doesn't respond. He never, even if, you know, it's like, son, I want to get you a Jesus shirt. What's for you? Nothing. I get nothing. Nothing. So it's that. But, and so I'm trying to just find my role. What is healthy for Connor and I?
2: Was he close to your husband, your former husband?
15: Yeah, since he was four.
2: Okay. And what was the divorce about? Just give us a sentence.
15: Oh, my husband came and said he left the marriage. He's left the marriage. And so I suffered when I came up here. They diagnosed me with CPTSD and trauma.
2: So left the marriage, meaning I have found somebody else. I have an affair. What does that mean?
15: He didn't say that. He didn't say that. He just said, he said it to our son.
0: Like he's emotionally checked out or something?
15: Yeah. And okay. I believe a lot more than that, but I'm not blessed by proof. But it's okay. We're divorced now.
2: Okay, so hold on. Hold on. So he told your son he left the marriage?
15: Yes.
2: He did not.
15: Yes.
2: Your former husband did not come to you, and you did not talk to your husband as to why the divorce was happening?
15: No. It was about appalling to me that he had said that to Connor,
2: and did you call your husband and say, what in the world? Why did you tell Connor that? What's happening in our marriage? Did you do any of that?
15: He won't talk. He won't. He's a narcissist, and he ghosted. He just went MIA. He won't respond to me. He just left me in this place of trauma.
2: Okay. So guess who else got left in a place of trauma? Connor. And I know this might be kind of hard to hear, One thing I am noticing about you, Terry, and I could be wrong, and please, please, I love that you're a woman of recovery, right? I love that you're in 12-step. I totally get that. And I know in 12-step they don't allow crosstalk, but can I do a little crosstalk with you? Can I just?
15: Absolutely.
2: Okay. I will be so tender with you. One thing I'm noticing in your trauma is you have a very protective self, a part of you. It's a protector, and I would call it the protective controller, that is really trying to keep the pain underground, submerged. And so part of how that happens is it happens through saying, I'm good, I'm good. Or it happens through being spiritual, like, you know, sending verses. And I'm not telling you what God's telling you to do. What I'm saying, when we're hurting this bad, spiritualizing things, wanting to buy him a Jesus shirt, wanting to do things more distantly, maybe texting him, or it's that you're not talking about it. You guys aren't being honest about the heartache that happens. And so what happens, that protective self makes it feel fake or disconnecting. And I'm heartbroken, befuddled, rattled, angry about the fact that you could be in a 30-year marriage and be discarded. That's a narcissistic discard, to just be thrown away.
15: Yeah.
2: But that's thrown Connor into what I would imagine would be triangulation. Like, he's triangulating with his dad. He's probably talking with his dad. But the replication is you're feeling discarded by him too.
15: Exactly. Mm-hmm.
2: And so your whole world, your only boy and your husband, you're estranged from them. And you're trying to connect, but you're trying to do it from a happy place when there's some really deep work for you to do to help you get to those deeper feelings of grief and loss and discard that I think that protector in you is numbing out.
15: Yeah. I started to numb out, and at Christmas, this last Christmas, or a year ago, I was praying, and I said, okay, got to prepare my heart. Connor's not in my life. And I just said, Lord, I'm done. I got to numb my mommy heart. I can't do this anymore. I have to do this. And God said, Hope, don't you do that. And he gave me the word Hope.
2: Mm-hmm. But do you know what hope means? Do you know what hope means? In the ancient Hebrew, the word for lust, and I don't know what your husband was doing, but I'm just going to bring you this. It's ava, which means the strong nail that hooks you to itself. He could have been lusting for life, lusting for whatever. He just narcissistically was going out there and grabbing whatever he could. Kaveh is the opposite. Kaveh is the derivative, which means what comes after the nail. That's hope. But you've got to go into the piercing. And when we jump to hope, right, when we don't go into the piercing, you're not going to heal. I want you to heal. Jim wants you to heal. Brian wants you to heal. But I would just take time with you and slow you down and not encourage you to bounce out or get busy, but to go into the deeper heartache that you need to cry and deal with what's happened to you.
1: Mm-hmm. Yeah.
2: Jim?
1: You know, I was thinking of a phrase, Terry Lynn, as Sherry was talking to you, you know, before freedom comes pain. And so sometimes we do have to lean into the depth of our own pain, and you have to an extent, and you're doing really good things because you're starting this recovery group, you know, on and on. And so again, you know, you may have to lean into some of the pain of being, as she said, discarded, because that's a terrible place to be. Let me ask you a question about Connor. If I was sitting with Connor and I said, hey, you know, Connor, how come you're kind of being estranged from your mom? What's that all about? What would he say to me?
0: Mary Lynn, you there?
19: Yeah, I'm thinking I just go straight to, he won't do anything unless my ex says it's okay. Mm-hmm. So he would look at his dad, and yeah. His dad needs to bless whether he can, you know.
1: Yeah, okay. Well, that's actually quite insightful. So what, in some ways, he's taking on the same banner, if you would, of his dad.
19: They're very, very close. Mm-hmm. And Connor's been on his side with special needs since he was 4 years old, mm-hmm. even going to work with them. So they are like best friends.
1: Yeah. Okay. And I get it. Is the dad also an evangelist and does this kind of stuff?
19: Yeah. Pastor Randy. Oh, yeah.
1: Okay. I get it. Yeah. Okay. Well, so, you know, mom's heart is evident. It's beautiful, by the way. And I'm not sure. And again, this really steps out because I'm not surely not trying, as I saw Sherry do this too. You don't want to, don't go with God, whatever he tells you to do. But I'm not sure Connor wants a Jesus t-shirt. He can probably afford his own Jesus t-shirt. What he may want is, you know, more of a mother's love. And so what he doesn't need, and I'm not saying you're doing this, but he doesn't need a, here's why I'm right and you're wrong and your dad's wrong or any of that. I don't know if you do that. You don't want to do that. But your job right now is to bring this relationship to connection. And what's the best way to do that? And it might be, honestly, to back off of those messages. Please don't hear me say I'm going against God, but to back off some of those messages and, you know, get on the same page as him and say, you know, I'd love to connect with you. I'd love to see you. But then don't be the needy mom. Be the mom who's like, how are you? It's so great to see you. I miss you. Let him say his stuff and maybe you'll learn a lot.
0: Terry Lynn, thanks for calling us today here on New Life Live. You called on the perfect day because we have Dr. Sherry Denham Keffer here, who's written a book called Intimate Deception, which you really should read. And Dr. Jim Burns has written When Your Adult Child Strays, which you should also read. 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I'm not sure. But anyway, get them in the newlife.com store and also sign up for Rescue. 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It's online. 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
0: 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Let's talk to Lori in Charlottesville, Virginia. By the way, we're going to be here for another hour after this hour is done. So keep those calls coming at 800-229-3000. Hey, Lori, thanks for watching us on YouTube. How can we help you?
3: Yes, sir. Thank you for taking my call.
0: Yeah, what's going on?
3: I was calling about, I have an adult child, son, who just recently got with a new girlfriend and had a baby. And he wanted me to be involved in all the appointments and so forth, and was excited because his other son, the mother of that child, didn't really like me being in their life. And then as the baby, the week the baby was born, everything changed. The baby was born May 29th, and I'm now estranged from him. Mm. I'm not allowed over there. I saw the baby one time at the hospital, and since then they needed time to heal, which was kind of unusual to hear that wording. And I gave him that, and then when I went over there, he said I came unannounced, and then he said that he was busy, and then he sent a message with my husband telling me that he didn't want me or his sister in his life right now or anytime soon. And he blocked us from all social, even phone, emails, everything. So I have no way of communicating, and it kind of crushed me. And I just don't know what to do.
0: Dr. Jim?
1: Yeah, that is a very tough situation you're in. Is there a reason that he blocked you? I always want to ask that first one, estrangement, because some people don't know, and other times there are. It sounds like there might have been something that took place right after the baby was born.
3: Well, I would send him messages and ask him, like every 4 or 5 days, you know, when would be a good time to see the baby, come over and visit. And I had bought him all kinds of stuff that he had wanted me to buy when they were pregnant. And him and his sister had an outing. Well, not actually, it's him and his sister. It was with the girlfriend and the sister. She had asked when could they come and see the baby, and the girl responded that she was being disrespectful because she almost died, and you're asking about the baby instead, you know, worrying about me dying. One thing led to another until they got into an argument. Mm. And then the next thing, that same evening, the bed that I had bought and a couple items I had bought, not all of them, was returned to my front porch. Mm-hmm. Wow. So I got put in the mix.
1: Yeah, that's very hurtful. And you don't really then know. There's not a that was about the sister, but anything with you, was there this girlfriend is really taking the lead and putting you out of the relationship. Is that right?
3: Yes, sir.
1: Yeah.
3: They claim they were married when they were just dating. And I'd asked my son, I was like, son, you really did that? And so he promised me that they was going to have a wedding. Mm-hmm. And then he needed to honor his wife. Well, when she was in the hospital, it was revealed that she was going by her maiden name. Mm-hmm. Mm-hmm. And there's no wedding. There's been no.
1: Okay.
3: I mean, they may have done it under God, but they haven't done it legally.
1: Right.
3: And so that has just been my, you know, I've been noticing some vibes from the girlfriend. And
1: Did you talk to them about that? Would that be one of the things that might have caused this broken relationship?
3: No, I haven't rebuilt it. I kind of keep things to myself because.
1: Yeah.
3: When he gets with girlfriends, he likes to do what they want to do.
1: Yeah,
3: and if you bring up anything, then he gets upset. So I've learned over the years that And then when things go sour, he'll tell you that, please don't keep quiet. Let me know if you see things. Mm-hmm. And so if I begin to tell him something, he'll stop me and say, you know, she's my first responsibility.
1: Yeah.
3: So I just back off.
1: No, you know, I think it's smart to back off at this point with that. I oftentimes say the way to our sons and to the grandchildren is through the daughter-in-law. It doesn't sound like they're married, but same thing in many ways. And so again, you may slowly but surely, you sent gifts, you know, for the baby. You might want to send I hope you're doing well. You know, just change the tone. You send a gift to her. The gift could be a $25 Starbucks card. It's not a big thing. But that you begin to see that, sometimes they'll open up. Long term, I have a feeling you can get back into this relationship, but not by being pushy, but by being, you know, kind of waiting this thing out. And also, you know, cheering them on whenever. If you ever need babysitting, do they live by you?
3: They do live.
1: Yeah, yeah. That's what I sense. So, you know, if you ever need babysitting, if you're ever in a bind, you know, I'm here for you guys. So continue to be positive. This is not the time to try to mend every part of the relationship with words as much as even sometimes some of the actions. And, you know, we're running a marathon here, not a sprint. So, you know, it may take a little while, but I was just talking with a woman yesterday who had a very similar situation to yours, very similar. And today she's, you know, now babysitting the grandkids and is, you know, the love of the daughter-in-law, where the daughter-in-law was very intimidated by the mom. So, you know,
0: so there's hope.
1: What she did was she kept doing stuff, you know, like that. Sherry?
2: Yeah, I don't know if you guys are aware. This is new for me. I actually found out about it through a couple of clients and a friend of mine, a dear friend, that there is a trend right now, a social trend. Yeah. And I'm gonna read it because I wanted to know what it was called. But there's a modern trend of adult children detaching from their parents. It's often called going no contact or low contact. The research that's been done so far indicates that around 25% of young adults are estranging themselves from parents. Yeah. Where these younger generation is prioritizing their mental health, their personal boundaries, mm-hmm. and self-care over maintaining traditional family ties. And how I found out about this is through births, because there are young parents that are having babies, right? I mean, parents that go and pay money to have the nursery all set up. And you know, tradition has it that you would be there in the hospital or nearby so you could come to see the baby and hold it and then be available in the weeks following. Mm-hmm. But younger generation is now pulling away.
1: Yeah, yeah. No contact. It's a huge thing. I just read a book called No Contact.
2: Okay. So it's a thing, Lori. I'll have Jim. I know we're probably close to ending, but I just wanted to normalize it. Yeah. So that you don't carry the burden of this whole dilemma, realizing that this is a shared dilemma by many parents right now.
1: Yeah, we have to be real careful. It is. It's and because of that, they're going with that trend. But there's good answers to it. They eventually come back because they come back to love. They come back to community. They come back to a sense of belonging. But you got to be really, really patient with them.
2: Yeah, interesting.
0: Perhaps there's a life recovery group that we can find for Lori there in Charlottesville, Virginia, who can help her, you know, be in this group of other people that are going through the same thing. 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We're going to be here for another hour, so keep on calling. Anne and Antoine will get to you soon.
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2: 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Here we are, my friends. We're experiencing what over 40 years ago, people told my father was a crazy dream. Now we're witnessing every single one of those dreams coming to life in bigger ways than any of us could have ever imagined. This all happened because one person, my father, dared to dream. Today, too many people have stopped dreaming. Do you feel that? Disagreement and discouragement is everywhere. People have lost their desire to dream. But God calls us to dream, to picture and pray for a brighter future, to remember that nothing is too big for God. Because when we dream, we declare our faith in God's ability to turn those dreams into reality. We become His partners in creating a better world. And God wants us exactly to be partnering with Him to do that.
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6: 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We go late at night. We're running. I don't know about you, but our house, we don't even have an alarm clock anymore. 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
7: Well, that might be a bit of an exaggeration, but I think we can all relate to that. And Steve Farrar is going to explain why quality time with your kids is much more important than whatever is causing you to rush out the house every day. 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I'm John Fuller, and this is Focus on the Family with Jim Daly.
4: John, there's a reason why this ministry is called Focus on the Family. 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
7: And that app has been a big success. 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And Steve Farrar spent 33 years encouraging men to pursue biblical manhood, and he wrote a number of books, including Point Man, How a Man Can Lead His Family, which was revised right before his untimely death in 2022. Here now, the late Steve Farrar, in a message he shared a number of years ago when his children were younger, on Focus on the Family with Jim Daly.
6: Jesus was the great discipler. You know what I noticed about Jesus and the 12? You read some of the great books of discipling, what you'll notice as you read the scriptures, Jesus was always with the 12. If Jesus went to the lake, they went with him. If he went into town, they went with him. If he went up to the mountain, they went with him. And you know what else? They were always asking him stupid questions. That sounds to me like a dad with young kids, with young guys, right? They just want to be with you. See, those are when the teachable moments come up. I remember years and years ago, I was going somewhere, Josh and I, we pulled in 7-Eleven. We're just going to get a couple Diet Cokes. Well, I get the two Diet Cokes, and there's a line. There's a big line. There's probably five or six guys in front of me. Well, it's just going slow and slow, and I look up there, and you know what's happening? All these guys are buying lottery tickets. I'm watching all these guys, because the lottery was up to $85 million. Finally, we get up to the counter. I said, just the two Diet Cokes. The lady says, lottery's $85 million. I said, that's great, just the Cokes. She says, you don't want $85 million? I said, no, ma'am, just the Cokes would be fine, thank you. And, you know, guys are standing around, they're scratching off their lottery thing, you know, and Josh is with me, it's just normal. She says, I can't believe you don't want $85 million. Just wouldn't leave it alone. I can't believe you. I said, you know, I think it's better just to trust in the Lord Jesus Christ, don't you? And I'm going to tell you something, it got real quiet. At 7-Eleven. Because, see, someone had said Jesus Christ and meant it. Guys say Jesus Christ all the time at 7-Eleven.
8: Jesus Christ.
6: But when you say it and mean it, they can't handle it. I'll tell you what happened. The lights went out. The refrigerator stopped running. I'm kind of exaggerating now. You know that, don't you? But I will tell you this. It got real quiet because somebody had said the name of Jesus. She didn't ask me any more about lottery tickets. We got our Cokes. We got in the car. Josh is about 10. He's probably 7. I said, Josh, you see all those guys in there buying lottery tickets? Yeah. $85 million. He goes, yeah, Dad. You know what those guys think? Those guys think if they had $85 million, they'd be happy. I said, Josh, the scripture says no good thing does he withhold from those who walk uprightly. I said, you know what that means, Josh? Hey, you know why I don't have $85 million? Because I don't need $85 million. If I needed it, I'd have it. But I don't need it, man. So all those guys in there, they're wasting their money. Might as well put that money down a toilet. Teachable moment. Put the car in drive. We took off. That's life. You just walk. But see, you got to be with them. Does the enemy want us to be with them? No. He wants us to always be over here. We got different responsibilities, but we can't forget the primary calling of our lives. And in order for you to do that primary calling, you might have to make some sacrifices. In fact, you will have to make some sacrifices. You, in essence, at points in your life, will have to deny yourself in order to be with, so that you can do the job that God has called you to do. My other boy, John, he's going to be a firefighter. He's a great guy. He's got a great love for the Lord. We're very grateful for all of our kids. But when John was in high school, he wasn't doing real well. In fact, right around 16, I realized one day that I had an issue because I was having a conversation with John. And in the conversation, he said something that was pretty innocuous, but it kind of tripped my radar. And I didn't follow it up right then because it just wasn't the time. But I began to sense that something was going on in John's life that he wasn't telling me. And by the way, guys, I tell you this with John's permission. If he were here, he'd share it with you. So I began to pray, and I began to fast every Tuesday for John. And I asked the Lord that he would show me what was going on in John's life. About 6-7 weeks later, we'd had dinner in the living room. I turn on a basketball game. Mary had a cup of coffee. John walks in. Just normal. And all of a sudden, God gave us a breakthrough because John started talking. Just there. I hit that remote. And John started talking. And before long, he had this big weightlifting kid had tears coming down his cheeks. And he said, Dad, I'm in trouble. I said, why are you in trouble? He said, I can't tell you. I'm too embarrassed. And I walked over to that red chair, and I knelt down beside him, and I said, John, let me tell you something. I want to help you, but I've got to know what's going on so I can help you. He said, Dad, I'm too ashamed to tell you. I've blown it. I said, let me tell you who's blown it. I've blown it. Because if I don't know what's going on, I'm the one who's blown it. But here's the issue, John. Whatever it is, we'll walk through it together. He said, Dad, I can't tell you what's going on. I said, let me ask you some questions. I said, are you drinking? He said, yeah. I said, are you getting drunk? He says, yeah. I said, are you smoking marijuana? He said, yeah. I said, are you doing other drugs? And I steeled myself for the worst. And he responded. And thankfully, he had not gone as far down that path as I thought. That was quite a moment. It was a great moment. You know why I'm telling you this, and you know why John has signed off on it? Because I want you to know that this happens. And I want you to know, I'm not telling you this to tell you that John got in trouble. What I want you to know is that this happened under my own nose while I was out teaching guys on how to raise their family. This isn't about John, this is about me. What I want you to know is that I got diverted. You see, our job description is clear. And I'll tell you what, it took about 4 years for that all to process its way out. We learned a lot of lessons as a family. But I'm going to tell you something. God has healed what was broken in our home, and there's a sweetness and there's a joy, and we thank the Lord Jesus Christ for that. Listen, if you want to follow Christ, you think you're not going to get attacked? You will get attacked in your family. If the enemy can't get you, he's going to try and get you through your kids. So then you what happens is you make these mid-course corrections. You see, here's what the Lord's saying to us in Deuteronomy 6. You're to love God deeply. You're to teach your sons diligently. In other words, as fathers, we are, catch this, guys. I'm going to give you two things. We are to be connected instead of distracted. We're to be connected instead of distracted. I had not meant to get distracted, but it had happened under my nose. Secondly, we are to be intentional instead of passive. Turn with me to 1 Samuel 2 very quickly. You guys still with me? 1 Samuel 2. 1 Samuel 2, we meet a guy named Eli. Now, we're in 1 Samuel, so how does Samuel relate to Eli? Well, Eli was a priest, Eli was a judge. If you recall, young little Samuel, his mother Hannah wanted to have a child. She couldn't. She went up to the temple to pray. Eli thought she was perhaps drunk. She told him what she was praying for. Long story short, God gives her a son. She dedicates Samuel to the Lord, and Samuel wound up being raised by Eli in the temple. Now, Eli is described for us in 1 Samuel 2. Notice what it says about his family. 1 Samuel 2, verse 12. It says, now the sons of Eli were worthless men. They did not know the Lord. Now, what's interesting is that they were priests. They're worthless men. They did not know the Lord. If you read the next verses, you'll see that when people would come and offer meat for a sacrifice, these sons of Eli would take the best cuts of meat. It'd be like a pastor today letting his boy pilfer through the offering plate. If you look at verse 17, thus the sons of the young men was very great before the Lord, for the men despised the offering of the Lord. Then if you flip over to verse 22, it says, now Eli was very old, and he heard all that his sons were doing in all Israel, how they lay with the women who served at the doorway of the tent of meeting. Not only are these guys stealing, they're sleeping with women. In verse 27, a man comes to confront Eli. And you can read the words in verse 27, in 28. In 29, he says to Eli, why do you kick at my sacrifice and at my offering, which I have commanded in my dwelling? And honor your sons above me by making yourselves fat with the choicest of every offering of my people Israel. So how was he honoring his sons above the Lord? Well, it was very serious because verse 34 says, this will be a sign to you which will come concerning your two sons, Hophni and Phinehas. On the same day, both of them will die. What a tragic. God was going to judge his house because he had not judged his own house. You know, the scripture says in Proverbs 19, verse 18, there's a very practical word to men that says, discipline your son while there is hope. Eli didn't do it. He knew about it. He didn't respond. You say, how do you know that? Go over to 1 Samuel 3. When the Lord spoke to Samuel, remember, woke him up and he wasn't sure what was going on. What was that all about? Well, the message that God had to Samuel in speaking to Samuel, he says in verse 12, in that day I'll carry out against Eli all that I have spoken concerning his house from beginning to end. For I have told him that I'm about to judge his house forever for the iniquity which he knew, because his sons brought a curse on themselves and he did not rebuke them. That's how he honored them above the Lord. You see, it is the, what is Deuteronomy 6, 8? You're to teach your sons to fear the Lord. How does a son fear the Lord? Did Eli's boys fear the Lord? No. You know why they didn't fear the Lord? Because they didn't fear their father. Because he never rebuked them. I can remember my dad saying, Steve, come here. And he began to take his belt off of his pants. And I said, Dad, I'm really sorry, Dad. He said, I know you're sorry. Come over here. Dad, I'm really sorry. He said, did we? And he wasn't mad, he wasn't angry, he wasn't losing his temper. And he didn't have a belt with a metal tip like this one. It was just an old black belt. He wasn't losing it, he wasn't angry, he was very calm. He said, Steve, come here. Dad, I'm really sorry. He said, I know you're sorry. He said, did we not talk about this? Uh-huh, yeah. And did I not say that if you did this, that I'd give you a couple of whacks? Yeah, yeah. And so it was very clear to you. And this is embarrassing because I'm 23 years old. No, I wasn't 23 years old. But you see, when I was young, my dad did that. He wasn't an abuser. He didn't hate me. He wasn't beating me. You know what my dad was trying to do? My dad was trying to teach me that I couldn't cross authority and get away with it. My dad rebuked me. My dad would discipline me because he loved me. Hey guys, catch this. Fathers represent God to their little kids. That's amazing. Your little kids, you represent God to them. And they need to have a healthy fear. Not a terror, not that they're going to be beaten, but an awe and a respect that if I cross what he says, there are going to be consequences. Eli never did that. And he wasted his life. What a ruin his family became.
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6: John came home one day, and he'd been with some friends. He came, he goes, Dad, where's the Jeep? We live out in the country a little bit. It's quite a ways to school. I had gotten a Jeep so he could drive and take his brother to school. He said, where's my Jeep? I said, I gave it away. He said, you what? I said, I gave it away. There was someone who needed a vehicle. I gave it to him. He said, you gave away my Jeep? I said, that wasn't your Jeep. That was my Jeep. I was just letting you use it. He said, you, he couldn't assimilate this. That wasn't the first step. There were steps in between. But you see, you discipline according to the transgression. And if there is a refusal to learn, you've got to get a little bit more strenuous in your discipline. That's how God does with us, if you read Hebrews 12. Gotten to a point where the irresponsibility had to be checked. Discipline your son while there is hope. Get his attention. Where's the Jeep? I gave it away. Well, how am I going to get to school? There's a bus stop out there. Well, Rachel had a car when she was she did. But you know what? Rachel followed this and this and this and this. Rachel showed responsibility. At this point, John, you're not doing that. See, the principle is this, is that you show responsibility and you'll get privileges. But if you don't show responsibility, you lose privileges. Well, Dad, how long is it going to be? I said, well, we're talking months. He said, months? I said, we're talking maybe close to a year. I want to see. And you know what began to happen? We went through a process. Why did I do that? Because I love this kid. And can I tell you something? A while back, John had a job, part-time job. He had to be at work at 5:30 in the morning. You know what? He was there every morning at 5:30. And he was there every morning, on time, 5:30, for 2 weeks straight. You know what they did? They gave him a raise because they'd never had anybody show up at 5:30 on time. Now, you know what my job is? Hey, here's the thing about boys. Boys never want to go to bed, do they? Here's the other thing about boys. They never want to get out of bed. So somebody's going to have up to step up to the plate and teach those boys. See, you discipline so that you can move them to self-discipline. That makes sense? That's our job. Some of you guys are sitting here, and I got to close because I'm out of time. I got to say this word. Some of you guys are here, and you say, Steve, this is breaking my heart because I've got a boy who's 25. He's not at home anymore. I've got a boy who's 35 or 45. He's away from the Lord. Steve, I'm afraid it's too late. Can I say this to you? If your boy is still alive, it's not too late. And let me say this to you, friend. You get on your face before Almighty God and say, Lord Jesus, would you help me to reconnect? It's going to be different than when he was 15, but would you help me to reconnect? Lord, don't let me be passive. Let me take initiative. And you know what? God wants to answer this prayer. You say, how do you know that, Steve? Because of the last verse of the last book of the Old Testament, Malachi 4:6, which says, and he, speaking of John the Baptist, we know that from Luke 1:17, and he, when he comes, will restore the hearts of the fathers to the children and the children to the fathers, lest I come and smite the land with a curse. You know what Almighty God does? He wants to heal your family. That would delight him. He's looking for us to respond and be obedient, and if necessary, deny ourselves. Let's be those men, guys. Let's be those men. You guys with boys at home, you do the job. You love them, you love your wife, you follow Christ with all your heart, you don't screw around with sin. You be a man of God in integrity. You don't live one way at church and another way at home. They need to see the truth modeled at home as you follow Christ. Eddie's life was going well. He lived in one of the wealthiest areas of all of Chicago. He lived in a gated community. He had servants. He had beautiful gardens. His wife went shopping in a limo. His kids went in a chauffeur to school. He was an attorney. His practice, he couldn't believe the money he was making. He couldn't believe the quality of his life. But there was just one problem. Eddie was crooked. Eddie had one client by the name of Al Capone. It was Eddie's job to keep Al Capone out of jail. He was a brilliant attorney, and he did that. But Eddie had a problem. He had a problem with the violence and the murders. It was going too far. And here was the other thing. He had a little boy growing up in his house that he loved dearly. And this little boy looked up to him and admired him and respected him. He knew one day that his son was going to lose respect. And it was that fact that caused him to make a change in his life and to go to the police and hand them Capone's financial records. And when he did that, Al Capone was finished. But Eddie was finished. Because weeks later, walking down a street in Chicago, a car went by, opened up, and a hail of machine gun fire took him down, and he lost his life. I fly through O'Hare quite a bit. As you walk through the terminals, there is a memorial, a monument to Butch O'Hare. They named the airport after him. He was the first naval pilot to get the Congressional Medal of Honor. He was the first ace of World War II. He was on a mission in World War II. He was flying with his squadron. He noticed his gas tank. It was veering on E. It hadn't been topped off. The commander instructed him to go back to the fleet. As he's going back to the fleet, off on the horizon, he sees a Japanese squadron of Zeros coming in to attack the fleet. He can't make contact with the fleet, so single-handedly, he attacks the squadron. He takes out plane after plane. His ammunition's gone. He starts ramming planes. He starts hitting them in their tails. The squadron turns and goes back. He lands. Everything was recorded on the gun camera. He'd taken out five Zeros. A year later, he was killed in another dogfight in a hail of machine gun fire, just as his father was killed by machine gun fire on the streets of Chicago years before. See, a lot of people think that Butch O'Hare is a hero because of what he did in the war. Butch O'Hare thought his father was a hero because at a certain point in his life, his father turned from doing what was wrong and stood up and did what was right and denied himself, and it cost him his life. That's what it may take for us. But God will bless us if we'll do it. Let's be those men to the glory of God. And let's now bow before him. Father, we thank you for your word. For the guys raising kids at home, don't let them get distracted. If they have been, help them make mid-course corrections. We make those all the way through life. Help us not to forget the most important work. Help us get focused. Help us to make the corrections. For the guys with prodigals, bring those prodigals back, we ask in Jesus' name. Put people around them. Let them have circumstances that crush them. Whatever it takes, bring them back as you brought the boy back in Scripture. And heal their family. You're the great Father. All of us are imperfect. We make mistakes. You've never disappointed us. Teach us how to do our work. We ask in Jesus' name. Amen.
7: Wow, what heartfelt passion you hear there as we come to the end of this presentation from the late Steve Farrar on Focus on the Family with Jim Daly.
4: Boy, you got to give Steve credit for the story he shared about his reaction to his son's confession using alcohol and marijuana in high school. Yeah, Steve said, this happened under my own nose while I was out teaching guys how to raise their family. And I can only imagine how embarrassing that would be. He went on to say, what I want you to know is that I got diverted. And isn't that refreshingly honest? Mm-hmm. Steve's point was that we need to be intentional with our children and take the time to instill in them the ability to navigate these temptations. It's easy to focus too much time and effort into our careers, particularly for men. And Steve's reminding me of my most important job title, and that's dad, not president. And I must say, he really lived out those principles. Here's an inspiring quote from Steve that circulated on social media soon after he died in 2022. It's so appropriate. He said, "The greatest thing you can leave behind is a life well lived. No one knows when the finish line is. The very gates of hell cannot make us stumble unless we choose to remove ourselves from God's protection and power. We finish strong by fixing our eyes on Jesus." Mm. And in today's culture, which I regret to say is really pushing back against God's design for the family, it's even more important that we keep our eyes fixed on Jesus and let our neighbors see what a godly family looks like, even in its imperfections. And that's how a nation can be transformed, one family at a time. 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
7: 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And when you're online, look for our free parenting assessment. Now, this is really a cool resource for you. 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It takes maybe 10 minutes or so, and then you'll get immediate results showing areas that you're really strong in and maybe one or two points of improvement. And tens of thousands of people have taken this. They found it helpful. 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Those resources and more at our website. 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

0: John 8:31. He said, if you continue in my words, you're my disciples indeed. So to be a disciple of Jesus is to continue in his teaching, in his words, and following him. Now, anyone who does that, I take it that Jesus is correct. They're saved. They're his disciples. They're true disciples. Now, I've never said you could be part of another religion, but if you're a follower of Christ, you're not part of a religion, per se. I don't think that any religion, even a Protestant denomination or a Christian religious organization, I don't think any religion saves anyone. I think Jesus does. So, I mean, if you got the impression I was saying that Hindus or Buddhists or Muslims or Jews or people who reject Christ could be saved, of course, I made it very clear. Those who have received Christ, those who are his followers, if you're following Christ, then you are continuing in the doctrine, or that is in the teaching of Christ. Now, so the teaching of Christ. Now, what you're talking about by the word religion is like different denominations. Is that what you mean? Like different types of Christianity?
1: So okay. Could I identify with a religion or a denomination that teaches contrary to the doctrine of Christ and still be saved? Like, you know, if I were a Jehovah's Witness or a Mormon or a Catholic or any other religion that's teaching contrary to the doctrine, and I identify with that religion, can I still be saved?
0: Well, you know, what religion do you identify yourself as right now?
1: Well, I'm a Christian, just a Christian, that's it. And
0: okay.
1: But there's so many denominations out there, and a lot of them are contrary. Like, let's say, I mean, I don't want to point any particular one out, but there's some that believe that you can speak in tongues today when you can't. When they spoke in tongues, they spoke different languages, but that's what they believe. And Christ said, in vain do you worship me, teaching for commandments the doctrines of men.
0: Okay, so you're saying that if a person believes the Bible, that when it says do not forbid people to speak in tongues, and when it says the gifts are with us until Jesus comes back, if they believe that and they turn out to be wrong, that they've got a damning heresy. You see, there's many things that Christians can be wrong about and they still follow Jesus. You know, I personally don't think you have to believe one thing or another about tongues to be saved, nor about a lot of other things. I don't think you have to believe one thing or another about predestination. I don't think you have to believe one thing or another about the rapture or the end times. I don't think you have to believe one thing or another about a lot of these things, because those are not the things that define whether you're a follower of Christ. Now, if you are a follower of Christ, Jesus said it'll be obvious because you'll love one another. He said, this is how all men will know that you're my disciples, if you love one another, okay? So it's in 1 John chapter 4, verse 7 says, let us love one another, for love is of God, and he that loves knows God and is of God, and he who does not love is not of God, because God is love. So, I mean, obviously Jesus and the apostles believed it's not so much what your opinions are about certain doctrinal points, it's whether you are loving. That's the command Jesus gave us to do. Paul said it too, by the way, in 1 Corinthians 13. He said, if I speak in tongues or move mountains with my faith or understand all mysteries and have all knowledge, if I don't have love, it's nothing. So we need, as Christians, to be concerned about whether we are exhibiting love as Christ does, not whether we have the right opinions about every single thing. Because frankly, you know, I suspect that I myself have some opinions that are probably not correct. I don't know which ones, and I certainly wouldn't believe them if I knew they were not correct. But the point I'm making is that I think I'm correct, but there are people who have different ideas from mine, and they think they're correct too. So if I'm doing my best to follow Jesus and to understand the Bible correctly, but I'm deficient, and somebody else who's also doing their best to follow Jesus and to understand the Bible correctly has a different view, now they may be right and I could be wrong, or we might both be wrong. You never know. Or maybe I'm right and they're wrong. Who can say? Do you think that because somebody who's trying their hardest to follow Jesus and to believe what he taught isn't intelligent enough or isn't able to synthesize the theology well enough that somehow on the day of judgment Jesus could say, sorry, you didn't quite understand predestination properly, so you're going to hell. I mean, do you picture God being that way? I don't.
1: So what I would like to understand then is 2 John 9, whosoever abideth not in the doctrine of Christ has not God. Can you explain that then?
0: The teaching of Christ. Yeah, anyone who doesn't remain in the teachings of Christ isn't a Christian, he's saying. That's pretty clear.
1: So is, right. So if I'm, and you mentioned 1 Corinthians 13, because it clearly says that tongues would cease. When that which is perfect is come, that which is in part shall be done away with. Well, that which is, you know, perfect is come is God's word in its entirety. It's not Christ. It's not
0: wait. Just a minute. You think that when you say God's word in its entirety, when do you think tongues ceased?
1: Well, when we have the Bible.
0: Well, wait. So when do you say that was? When was it that it ceased?
1: I can't say exactly when it happened, but the point is that the
0: let me jump in here. Do you realize there are people today who still don't have a Bible?
1: No, I agree there might be people that don't have a Bible.
0: Okay, so why would tongues cease? If what makes tongues cease is that we have the Bible, then maybe tongues would still be going on among people who don't have a Bible yet? Is that what you're suggesting?
1: So do you agree that when they spoke in tongues, they literally spoke other languages? It wasn't gibberish like a lot of churches do today?
0: Oh, yeah, I definitely believe it was other languages. That's what the word tongues means. It means languages, but... Of course, some people around the world have languages they speak that sound like gibberish to me. I wouldn't necessarily know, unless I knew all languages, which I certainly don't. I wouldn't know whether a given thing that sounds like gibberish to me is somebody else's language or not. But then that gets us way off the subject. Suppose you're right. Suppose the gift of tongues, it doesn't exist anymore. But some people mistakenly think it does. You're thinking that's one of the things that would disqualify a person from being saved?
1: Well, I believe that if that's what you're teaching, but the Bible says contrary to what you're teaching, that you're not abiding in the teachings of Christ. You've gone off into another teaching, and
0: Suppose the people who believe in tongues are saying that you're the one who's not abiding in the teaching of Christ, that you're saying the tongues have ceased, but you haven't really given any scripture that says so. Now, it does say in 1 Corinthians 13, when that which is perfect is come, then that which is in part will be done away. You're correct about that. But Paul doesn't tell us what he means by that which is perfect. You have assumed that it means when the complete New Testament was finished. Well, the complete New Testament was finished in the first century, but the canon of the New Testament wasn't determined until the 5th century or late 4th century. So, I mean, we got a wide range of centuries there that people didn't have the whole text of the Bible in their canon. And even to this day, like I said, the past 1,500 years, now that we have the canon, there's a very large number of people around the world who don't have Bibles. So if having the whole Bible is what causes tongues to cease, then there's no reason for tongues to have ceased for people who don't have the whole Bible, I would think, if you're right. Now, I don't think Paul was thinking that way at all. I don't think Paul even had a concept of a New Testament canon. He never mentioned it anywhere, and there's no reason to believe that his listeners expected it. These were early Christians just reading letters from different apostles like Paul, and they didn't know these letters would be collected into a book called the New Testament. That came along later. But many people think that when Paul said, when that which is perfect has come, he means when Jesus comes back. Jesus certainly is perfect, and that would certainly be a good time to, we wouldn't need the gifts anymore, because Paul said in the same book, 1 Corinthians 1, verse 7, that the church will lack in none of the gifts while they're waiting for the appearing of our Lord Jesus Christ, which sounds to me like he's saying, until Jesus appears, we won't lack any of the gifts. So if you're saying we do, then there might be somebody on the other side of that aisle who says, you're the one who's teaching contrary to the scripture. Now, of course, that could be debated endlessly, but I don't think that either side has a claim to being the ones who are saved as opposed to the other ones not saved, because I've never found anything in the Bible that says we're saved by believing the right thing about the gift of tongues. I can't even imagine why God would care. Why would he make that the disqualifier? Doesn't he want anyone to get to heaven except people who have this strange fringe view that you're talking about, that, you know, when the Bible's completed, then tongues ceased. Yeah, I'm sorry. I'm going to stick with what I said. If you're a follower of Christ, if you're continuing in his teaching, if he's your Lord and your King, and that's how you live, you're saved. And it really doesn't matter what other mistakes you may be making. The apostles, when they were following Jesus, were mistaken about a lot of things. And even after Pentecost, they were mistaken about whether, some of them were mistaken about whether uncircumcised people could be saved, but they figured that out. Yeah, I don't think anyone in the Bible was omniscient except God. Hey, I'm out of time. I appreciate your call. 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My name is Steve Gregg. 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
16: 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My guests today are Jim Osmond and Justin Peters. 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
16: 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We're talking about God's love and different types, we could say, or characteristics of the love of God. And we're going to start this off by, I brought up 3 different dimensions, distinct dimensions that help us understand his character, his relationship to humanity, his love. And one of those is the love of complacency. We spent a fair amount of time talking about that one, and that one is reserved for those who are his. If you belong to Jesus Christ, if your faith, your trust is in him and in him alone, you have this love of complacency that God expresses toward you. He delights in you. And then there are a couple other types, love of benevolence and love of beneficence. And so let's take the benevolence one. And I'm just reading here again from this Abundant Love column by R.C. Sproul. He says, benevolence is derived from the Latin prefix bene, which means well or good. It is the root for the word will. And God offers this benevolent love essentially to all. This one is available to all. And it's explained this way. God does not, quote-unquote, delight in the death of the wicked, even though he decrees it. His judgments upon evil are rooted in his righteousness, not in some distorted malice in his character. Like an earthly judge weeps when he sends the guilty for punishment, God rejoices in the justness of it, but gets no glee from the pain of those justly punished. So the love of benevolence or goodwill extends to all people without distinction. God is loving in this sense, even to the damned. Sproul says. So share some thoughts on that. Any verses maybe that come to your mind that would relate to that?
18: Yeah, Jay, I can think of a couple of references to that, even in the book of Romans and in Matthew and other places where the love of God is described in terms of the benevolence or the kindness that he shows to all of his creatures. And it would be important for us to remember that God owes that kind of love to none. even if he did not love any of his creatures in that way, it would be no defect in him to not love unworthy creatures, but that the love of benevolence or kindness that he shows to us in that he gives rain on the just and the unjust. He allows us to eat good food, to see beautiful sunsets, to enjoy the delights of family and marriage and life in this world. And the kindnesses and the graces that he shows us continually are all evidences of that benevolent love that God has for us. And he shows this to all of his creatures. Everybody, even those who suffer the most in this world, still enjoy things that we don't deserve to enjoy. We still experience goodnesses that we don't deserve to experience. So that love that God has is a general love. Everybody gets to enjoy it. All of creation gets to enjoy it. He shows kindness in providing food for even the sparrows of the air and the birds and the cattle of the field. He shows those graces to all of his creatures because that's the kind of God that he is. And it is out of that love that his special and redeeming love flows.
16: Yeah. Justin, I'll let you jump in just a second here, but let me mention, because the love of beneficence is closely linked to this love of benevolence, and Sproul describes it this way, that the difference is between disposition and action. And so the benevolence is, well, he puts it this way, I may feel well disposed towards someone, but my goodwill remains unknown until or unless I manifest it by some action. So the beneficence is the acts of kindness or charity, or, you know, even the what you mentioned about the rain falling on the righteous and the unrighteous, that would be an act of God's love for us. Mm-hmm. And so, and a scripture here that I'll go ahead and read, and then we can talk about this a little bit, that is brought up regarding those who benefit from God's providence and his this type of love for them. And was when Jesus said in Matthew chapter 5, you've heard it was said, you shall love your neighbor and hate your enemy. But I say to you, love your enemies, bless those who curse you, do good to those who hate you, and pray for those who spitefully use you and persecute you, that you may be sons of your Father in heaven. And now we get this sun and rain aspect, for he makes his sun rise on the evil and on the good and sends rain on the just and the unjust. For if you love those who love you, what reward have you? You can find that in, again, in Matthew chapter 5. But that's this whole idea of God's beneficent and benevolent love, huh?
19: That's right, Jay. We are to do good to our enemies, pray for those who hate us, persecute us as Christians. And I think rooted in that is it can only spring forth from a right understanding of human nature and who we are apart from Christ. It goes back to what we were talking about a little bit ago, that there is nothing of any intrinsic value in and of ourselves that makes us better than others. As a Christian, I understand that God did not save me because I'm a better person than the wino under the bridge or the druggie, whatever. I'm not better than those people. I'm just as sinful, just as depraved as they are. And so if God extends to me his undeserved love and mercy and saves me, then how much more should I extend love and mercy to those who would persecute me? Because whatever someone else does to me or to Jim or to you, that pales in comparison to what we have done to God in our sin. So if God extends mercy towards us, we should certainly extend mercy towards others and pray for those who are our enemies, enemies of the gospel. We should pray for them, and we should love them enough to tell them the truth and love them enough to share the good news of the gospel with them.
16: Yeah. Well, let me extend that a little bit, or maybe not extend it, but ask you something even further or deeper on that, in that, you know, it's fairly easy for us to say, yeah, I love my enemies, and even say to the enemy, you know, I love you, I'm praying for you, and so on. But love is more than just an emotion or words. You know, we have to understand, especially talking about, you know, our relationships with our wives, we better understand that it's a lot more than just saying I love you to them. And so that relates to the enemies as well. There are also actions that we need to do for the good of others, even for our enemies.
18: Yeah, we have to show love. We have to be willing to forgive. We have to be willing to pursue reconciliation and peace with all men and be gracious and heap coals of fire on them in a desire to show them good and show them the love of Christ. You know, Jesus demonstrated the same kind of love, even praying for the forgiveness of those who were crucifying him because he said they don't know what they're doing. That should be our desire. And the way in which we should approach our enemies is not one of hatred or hostility or resentment, vindictiveness or revenge, but we're to leave that to the hand of God and demonstrate the beneficial and benevolent love of God, even to those who oppose us and hate us. Doesn't mean that we go along with what they're doing. It doesn't mean that we join forces with them, but We have to show them grace and kindness, even while opposing the wicked and evil that they might be doing.
16: Yeah, very well put. Well, and at the same time as this benevolent and beneficent love are universal, extended to all of humanity, there's also the reality that the scriptures say, and you brought this up, Justin, you know, in one of the earlier segments, that God does hate. In many cases, the word hate is used, whether it's hating the sinner, hating the, you know, the wickedness, hating the wicked, and so on. So let's go ahead and shift to that a little bit here, and we'll start down this road and probably have to go to the break and then come back and do more on it. But there is that reality. There's the, you know, well-known verse that you have to deal with when you think about this that says, "Yet I have loved Jacob, but Esau I have hated, and I have turned his mountains into a wasteland and left his inheritance to the desert jackals." That is from Malachi, actually, Malachi chapter 1, but it's quoted in Romans as well. The Apostle Paul quotes that in Romans chapter 9. So let's take this on here. You know, what on earth is going on there? God hates somebody?
19: Yeah, that's right. He does. And we shouldn't sugarcoat scripture or pretend like it doesn't say what it says. Multiple examples in the book of Psalms. As I said, in the first 50 chapters, 14 or 15 different verses that talk about God hating people. Malachi 1, Jacob I loved, but Esau I hated. We can't water that down and just say, oh, well, that just means that God loved Jacob more and he still loved Esau, but just a lesser love. No, it says he hated Esau. He hates those who do evil. He hates all workers of iniquity. Psalm chapter 7, verses 11 through 13, God is a righteous judge and a God who has indignation, anger, indignation every day. If a man does not repent, he will sharpen his sword. He has bent his bow and prepared it. He has also prepared for himself deadly weapons. He makes his arrows fiery shafts. So picture God, as it were, with a bow and arrow, and he has the bow of his wrath pulled back to full draw and just waiting to release the fiery arrows of his wrath. He does hate people, and yet he can love people in a sense and hate them at the same time. The common graces that he extends to people, lost and saved alike, elect and non-elect alike, the niceties of life. You know, Jay, we've got to understand that we deserve nothing but the wrath of God. That is all that God truly does owe us, is his wrath, because we are all sinners. We have all rebelled against God. We have all sinned against him. Our hearts are idol factories. And so if God were to send all of us to hell, and that's where we're all headed, apart from Christ, every single one of us wants hell. We want sin. We love the darkness. We hate the light. We love our sin. We hate righteousness. And so left to our own vices, all of us are running to hell just as fast as our little fallen feet will carry us, because that's what we want and that's what we deserve. And if God were to let every single one of us go to hell, he would have done us no wrong, because that's what we deserve. He would have done none of us any injustice to let every single person who has ever been conceived go straight to hell. But in his mercy, God demonstrates his mercy in that while we were yet sinners, Christ died for us. In his mercy, he reaches out and saves some from their deserved end in hell. So we can say, because scripture teaches it, that even those that God loves, and he does have a love for everyone, even the unelect, but at the same time, he can also hate those people. He can love someone and hate someone at the same time.
16: Wow. And understanding that rightly, as you just explained there, really magnifies God's love. That's what I love about that is, you know, so many times as we started this broadcast off, the very first thing was talking about sharing, you know, God loves you. God loves you, and just as focusing totally and solely on God's love. But those who do that a lot of times don't really understand God's love even, and they maybe minimize it even. You know, we think they're maximizing, you know, just talking about it too much. But in reality, they're minimizing it, because you got to understand your own condition and your sin nature before, and that you're destined for hell and you're under the wrath of God. You've got to understand all of that before you can really magnify God's love to the immensity that it is, right?
18: Yeah, it is. And when we appreciate what God is intending to make us in Christ and the good that he is intending to do to us, for all of eternity, all through the sacrifice of his son, then it just magnifies that love of God. In this, the love of God is manifested that while we were yet rebels hating him, he died for us. He sent his son to be the propitiation for our sins. And that's the goodness of God's grace. And then we can appreciate his love for us, because then we understand exactly what that love cost him and exactly what that love has done for us, even though we are so ultimately unworthy of it.
16: Amazing. Well, amazing love indeed. And so thank you, gentlemen, for sharing this. And we've got another segment to come. Don't go anywhere, folks. I'd love to have you stick around, and we'll continue our discussion about the love of God with Jim Osmond and Justin Peters. And as we go to the break, you would not be able to hear this show on the radio if it were not for those wonderful sponsors, Christian-owned businesses and ministries that sponsor this show. They cover the cost, a very significant cost of airtime of a broadcast that airs all across the country. And so I'd love to have you reach out, at the very least say thanks to them, do business with them, partner with their ministries in some way if you can do that. Love to have you do that. And you can connect with me by emailing theplumlineradio@gmail.com. 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
16: Thanks for tuning in to The Plumb Line. I'm your host, Jay Rudolph. My guests are Jim Osmond and Justin Peters. We're talking about the love of God. And there's one other facet of this whole aspect here of God loving Jacob and hating Esau that we quoted from Malachi 1 and Romans chapter 9 that I want to bring up. And I appreciate gotquestions.org a lot here, and you utilize and refer to some of their insights. And of course, always, like the Bereans, you know, we can read the information there at gotquestions.org, and then, you know, you want to go right to the scriptures yourself, make sure it aligns with the Word of God. And this one I'm not sure about, because they talk about this particular issue and they bring up the context, which is super important. Always got to do that in the context. And they say that the prophet Malachi and the apostle Paul are using the name Esau to refer to the Edomites, who are the descendants of Esau. And just, you know, a little note, Isaac and Rebekah had two sons, Esau and Jacob. God chose Jacob, whom he later renamed Israel, to be the father of his chosen people, the Israelites. God rejected Esau, who was also called Edom, and did not choose him to be the father of his chosen people. Even though Esau and his descendants, the Edomites, were in many ways blessed by God. So that's a little context. Now, considering that context, this is what they say. God loving Jacob and hating Esau has nothing to do with the human emotions of love and hate. It has everything to do with God choosing one man and his descendants and rejecting another man and his descendants. And so I wanted a thought or comments on that. Is there some accuracy in that? What are your thoughts?
18: Well, it's partially true in that that statement is used in the context of God choosing one and not the other, but I would disagree. It's not that Esau stands in for the Edomites, so all God is saying is that he has a certain choice of nations and not people. If God wanted to say, either in Malachi or in Romans, that God chose the Israelites and not the Edomites, he could have said that, but he didn't say that. He didn't say God chose Jacob and didn't choose Esau. He said God loved Jacob and hated Esau. And further, he could have said God chose the Israelites and not the Edomites, but he doesn't say that. Instead, he says God loved Jacob and chose Jacob, and God hated Esau and passed over Esau. So the love of God there is connected to his electing purposes. But Paul's point in Romans 9, And Malachi's point is that God, in his purposes, put a redeeming, choosing, electing love upon Jacob that he did not put upon Esau. And God has affections toward Jacob that he does not have toward Esau. And he has affections toward Esau that he did not have toward Jacob. So unfortunately, God questions there is kind of bringing, shoehorning in there a whole bunch of assumptions and exegetical presuppositions that I don't think are warranted in the text. I don't believe that God needs an editor. He loves Jacob, and he said he loved Jacob. He had a hatred for Esau, and he says he hated Esau. And it's not just that these two things represent nations. These two people are actually people. God had a way of describing Edomites and Israelites that he doesn't use in that text. So I would say that I have to disagree with the conclusions and the point of what they think that God is saying, both in Malachi 1 and in Romans chapter 9. Mm. His love is tied to his election. That is the point that Paul's making in Romans 9, and we don't deny that. There is a love that God had for Jacob that he did not have for Esau. That's the point. Mm. And it's not just that God's love for Esau, when compared to Jacob's, is less. These are emotions that God has for these two people. But the emotions that God has, or the affections that God has for Jacob and Esau, the love and the hatred, are not like human emotions, because ours are fickle. Our human emotions are determined by our relationship that we have with somebody, or something that somebody does for me. They wax and wane, they increase and decrease, they change over time. God's affections are not that way at all. They are settled dispositions toward people that God has, and they're not dependent upon the things that we do. They are settled emotions that God has that don't change in any fickle sense. And they're not expressed in the same way that our human emotions are expressed, but they are genuine affections that God has for both Jacob and Esau. And affections, I mean passions that God has toward each one. And they are distinct, and we should keep them distinct and not try and smooth them out so as to remove what we think might be uncomfortable or offensive statements in Scripture. Mm. I hope that helps, Jay.
16: It does. Yeah. Thank you both for diving so deeply into this. And I'm sure the listeners appreciate that as well. And I'll give my email real quick here before we get to some summary statements from you, because there may be some who want to share some thoughts or comments on that. And I can certainly pass those along to Jim or Justin, but I'll try to tackle them as well and answer you. TheplumlineRadio@gmail.com. 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Well, we do have just, I want to save plenty of time for both of you to kind of sum up. We have, as I said, tackled a lot here and have gone pretty deep, I feel like, into the facets, characteristics of the love of God from what the Scriptures teach. And so let me start off with you, Justin, since Jim talked last, and have you answer this. You know, after all this deep discussion, at least I felt it was quite deep anyway, what do you really want to send the listeners home with when they think about the love of God and what the Scriptures teach us about it? What driving point do you want them to take?
19: Sure. Well, as Jim just said, God's love is not like our love. The Puritan preacher John Owen said this. He said, the love of God is like himself, equal, constant, not capable of augmentation or diminution. Our love is like ourselves, unequal, increasing, waning, growing, and declining. So God's love reflects himself. It cannot be added to. It cannot be diminished. It is constant. God does not merely have love, but he is love. 1 John chapter 4, God is love. And let me say this too, Jay, that though the unregenerate can have an expression of love for friends or family members, I would argue, and the Bible argues, that it is only Christians who can understand and express and manifest and give love in the true biblical sense of the term. I'll go back to what we just read, 1 John chapter 4. Beloved, let us love one another, for love is from God. And listen to this. Everyone who loves has been born of God and knows God. So everyone who loves, loves how? Loves in the biblical sense of love, who loves like God loves. Everyone who has that kind of true love has been born of God. So it is only a Christian who can know and experience and show love in the sense that God is love. Only the Christian can truly love in the biblical sense of the term. The love that the unregenerate has is a much lesser, and it's even of a different order and different nature than the love that the Christian has. So only those who know God, regenerate people, can truly know and express love in the biblical sense of the term, because God is love.
16: Yeah, that is a good point to bring in. So I appreciate that here. And we are right at the end. So you got an exclamation point for us, Jim, to wrap it up?
18: Yeah, I would just add that because God's love does not change, as a believer, I can be confident that God loves me. He has a settled affection for me, and that will never change. He will not love me any more 10,000 years from now than he does today. And he cannot love me any less 10,000 years from now than he does today. God's love is settled. It is constant, and it is worth it. We can trust in it and rest in it.
16: Yeah. So Jim, just a quick question. And I've heard someone make a statement, and essentially the statement was that God cannot not love you. It was stated, God cannot not love you. That seems very wrong to me, especially in light of our conversation here. We talked about, God hating.
18: Yeah, that statement could only be applied to the believer. Because our salvation is settled in Jesus Christ, and because our sins have been taken away, we've been adopted into his family, and we've been made righteous by the imputation of Christ's righteousness to us. God loves us. God loves us, and he can't not love us. That affection that he has for us can never change because we are his child. So that love that he has for us is not conditioned upon anything that we do or don't do. That gives us confidence and allows us to rest, but it also should remind us that we therefore should not take the love of God for granted and use it as a license for sin. In fact, the one who understands the profound love that God has for us will not use his love as a license for their sin. So that is not true of the unbeliever, the one who is a rebel against God. That's not true of them, but it is true for the child of God. And it's something we can rest in.
16: All right. Well, thank you for that. Well, my thanks to Jim Osmond, Justin Peters, my guests for the Plumb Line. They are regular guests and love having them on the broadcast. I'm sure you as a listener do as well. So discussion here about the love of God from a biblical perspective. And I'd love to have you reach out and share your thoughts, comments, questions about it. theplumblineradio@gmail.com is that email. 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
4: And you know, this is a wonderful message for those of you who are struggling, feeling kind of lost, a malaise about your spiritual life. I have a little saying that I developed during my recovery from this dread disease that I've had. And it goes like this: you cannot help what happens to you, but you can make happen what helps you. And one of the things you can make happen is to open the Word of God and let it speak to your life. You can sit around and mope and complain about what's happened, or you can make happen the things that help you. And the thing that we love to do here on Turning Point is bring you information, instruction, motivation, teaching from the Bible that encourages you in the midst of your situation. So today, we're going to talk about how to get through the wilderness. And our text is Exodus chapter 16. That's right, the Old Testament. And we'll study it together for 2 days and find great hope and great help. And before we do that, let me just remind you again that our magazine is available to you if you're not receiving it. 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It is coordinated with what's on the air during the week as you listen to the radio. And so there's a synergism there that's really helpful to you as you follow along. If you're not getting the magazine, all you have to do is ask for it. We'd be happy to put your name on the list and you'll get the next issue as it comes off the press. We're so excited to make this available to you. It's promising for your life. It will add value to you as a person. Here now is part one of How to Get Through the Wilderness.
5: Before his death, Francis Schaeffer, the greatest theologian of our generation, made a statement quite often to the effect that someday we would wake up and find out that the America we once knew was gone. Erwin Lutzer makes this bold statement. He says, "The day Francis Schaeffer told us about is here." In his book entitled, Where Do We Go From Here?, Erwin Lutzer says, "We have crossed an invisible line, and there are no signs that we are capable of turning back. Like a boat caught in the mighty torrent of the Niagara River, we are being swept along in a powerful cultural current that just might put us over the brink." When should we have first noticed that our ship was headed for dangerous waters? Perhaps it's as far back as 1963 when the Supreme Court ruled that it was unconstitutional to pray in our public schools. Or maybe it was 10 years later in 1973 when the infamous Roe versus Wade decision legalized abortion for any reason. These two unmistakable signs, said Erwin Lutzer, tell us that our ship of state was veering off course. And now the precarious stream we have chosen has become a river, and the river has become a flood. Never before in American history has it been more important for the Church of Jesus Christ to be all that it can be than in this particular day, as we live in a society that is becoming increasingly hostile to every value that you and I cherish. It's interesting to ponder and ask ourselves this question: if the men and women who gave their lives for our freedom could see us today, would they believe it was a worthwhile sacrifice? I cannot help but ponder where we are as a people as I read words written by social students like Erwin Lutzer and even some of our secular writers, and realize that most of the moral failure and the erosion of the fabric of our culture has happened during the time when most of us in this room have been alive. It has happened in our lifetime. If we are able to survive all of this, and they write a history of this period, they will not be kind to us. For while we have watched and have been busy about our own things, we have seen systematically our religious freedom little by little attacked and step by step being pared back. We can't put a manger scene in the front yard of a public building anymore. Can't say prayers in our public schools. Most of us have watched over the demise of the public school system, and I say that carefully because I know we have many who teach in the public schools, but they would be here to add evidence upon evidence if we gave them the opportunity. There's some question now as to the value of an education that is being received in some sectors of public education simply because there are so many problems on the campus that there's very little time for education to take place. The media has gone to hell in a handbasket. You can't turn on the TV anymore without being overwhelmed by the filth that comes through. And it's not just on protected channels anymore. It's just about anywhere you might want to see it. It's getting to the place where you're really not sure sometimes whether having a television in your house is perhaps injurious to your own spiritual growth. I'm not here to talk about all these political things. I'm here to tell you that it's kind of scary to see how we have been such poor stewards of that which was given to us by our forefathers. We are in many ways in a wilderness. And sometimes it's hard to know what to do. I mentioned Erwin Lutzer's little book, Where Do We Go From Here? At the end of the book, he has some very encouraging words I just need to lay in here right now so you won't be depressed. He says we need to remember that in the midst of all of this, there are five things that are still pillars that we can build our lives on. God still reigns. The church is still precious. Our mission is still clear. Our focus is still heaven. And our victory is still certain. Amen. In spite of all the rest of it. And if I could add one, it would be this. God's word is still true. Amen. And that's why when we come to church, we bring our Bibles and we don't have any fear to be identified as Bible Christians. We're men and women who are simple enough to believe that what God said is true. And we believe that His Word is given to us in written form in this book, and that it is inerrant, and that it is inspired, and that it is ours to study, but most of all, it is ours to pattern our life after. And in the uncertain days of this wilderness experience, it is the one sure thing. We have a sure word from God. And that's why I don't want to tell you anything else when you come here. I want to tell you what God says, because my opinion is not any better than anybody else's. But God, oh, when God speaks, He's taken His people through the wilderness every time there's been one. Exodus chapter 16, it's the story of another wilderness. It's the story of a wilderness into which God allowed His people Israel to wander. They had been freed miraculously from the Egyptian bondage. God had marvelously undertaken for them through Moses, His leader. Through a series of plagues and confrontations, God brought His people out with a high hand, the scripture says, in victory. And they marched across the barrier that God opened up. And all those who pursued were drowned in the same river over which they had momentarily before crossed. And they're on their way. Of course, you know the story, because they did not believe that they were able to go into the land, and they believed the spies from Kadesh Barnea. They were consigned to a 40-year detour in the wilderness. What most people don't understand about that wilderness, I need to explain to you. It may sound rather similar as you view what's going on in our country today. They had no plan. They had no map. They had absolutely no destiny. They had no purpose. When you talk about them wandering in the wilderness, that's exactly what they did. In fact, I took the time one time to take a map of the wilderness, and based on the geographical locations mentioned in the Old Testament, plot their course. You know what they did? They went around in circles. They wandered in the wilderness. Why? Because the only purpose for them being in the wilderness was not so that they could get somewhere. The wilderness was a detour. They were already on their way to Canaan. The wilderness was a place where they had to go and wait for that generation to die. And what you did in the wilderness was you wandered around in circles and you went to funerals. That's all there was to do.

0: call a revival in America. The only potential answer for our problem lies in some kind of a spiritual movement throughout this land that would turn us back to God. Not in a superficial way, but in a very deep and abiding and life-changing manner. Everybody's got their ideas how to get through the wilderness. But I'm going to tell you something. The answer that we need for getting through the wilderness is not available from man. It's got to be something that comes from God. What did God do? He did a miracle. There were 2 million people wandering around out there. 600,000 men were told in Numbers 1, 45 and 46. And God, according to the scripture, made sure that every one of them had what they needed every day. I read a commentary that says the manna came from above, but it didn't really come from God. It grew on trees and then fell on the ground. Yes, in the winter and in the summer, in every single part of the wilderness, there was a tree by everybody. And it fed 2 million souls for 40 years, and there never was a bad year. You know what? It takes more faith to believe the interpretation than it does just to believe God's word, doesn't it? Amen? It wasn't growing on trees. The Bible says it came from God. He rained it down after the dew was gone. The manna was on the ground. And now listen to me. Let me see if I can make this real for you. 2 million people. And the scripture says that an omer was to be gathered for every one of those 2 million people every day. An omer of that bread is equal to about 6 pints, I am told. So 2 million times 6 pints equals 12 million pints per day. Now, how much is 12 million pints of manna? Most of us don't have any way to measure that in our finite minds. Let me give you an illustration. Listen up. It would take 10 trains having 30 cars and each car carrying 15 tons for one single day supply to make sure everybody got what they needed to eat. It grew on trees. Over 1 million tons of manna were gathered annually by the Israelites during that 40-year sojourn. Where'd it come from? Let me hear you say this with me out loud. It's good for us to say this out loud. Let's say out loud, God did it. God did it. Amen. That's how it happened. The answer wasn't available from man. The second thing you learn about how to negotiate your way through the wilderness is that the help you need in the wilderness is not attainable without your cooperation. Now, it is true that God did it. And it is true that what we need from God is a divine intervention in our wilderness experience. But it is also true that God wants us to be involved in the process. God delivered the manna to the ground, but the people who were in the family of God had to make a choice, either to stoop down and pick it up and eat it or walk on it. You couldn't get nourishment from manna on the ground. You had to take it and eat it so that its worth could value your soul, your body. And so it is with what God wants to do in the life of this people and in our life. God is wanting to do a miracle in your life, but He does not come uninvited. He will not force His way upon you. There was not one single Israelite who was forced to eat the manna. They voluntarily, willingly went out and collected it, and they made the application of God's miracle to their own life. I cannot help but wonder if God did intervene in our culture, if we are so insensitive to God, if we would really even see what was going on. Would we see God at work if He were at work? Would we understand that He had intervened, that a miracle was happening, so we could do the part we need to do? I can tell you for sure that when you walk through the wilderness, the help you need is not available from man, but it is not attainable without your cooperation. In fact, they had to cooperate in a very specific way, didn't they? Verse 4 says that every day they had to go out and gather their food. And interesting thing is, some of them didn't listen carefully when Moses explained this. Moses said, you have to go get what you need for the day, then you have to use what you have for that day, and it can't be carried over into the next day. And if you look down at verse 19, you'll see what happened. And Moses said, let no one leave any of this manna until morning. Notwithstanding, they did not heed Moses, and some of them left part of it until the morning, and it bred worms, and it stank. Boy, the Bible is specific, isn't it? And Moses was angry with them. So they gathered it every morning, every man according to his need, and when the sun became hot, it melted. And the interesting thing is, now watch this, you want to know how miraculous was God's intervention? The Old Testament Sabbath laws were still in place. And so every Friday they would go out and they would collect enough manna for Friday and enough manna for Saturday. And though every other day any manna that was kept over for 24 hours went sour, on that particular day, the extra manna that was gathered for Saturday for the Sabbath was kept intact in all of its nourishment value. And then on Sunday, they started the day by day gathering again. God did it. Say it again. God did it. I'd need to stop just long enough to tell you that whatever you think the meaning of the manna is, and I'm going to tell you what it means in just a minute, one of the applications is certainly to our own spiritual life, isn't it? I think maybe what God would have me to say to you here right now is that if you think you can come to church on Sunday and get all the manna you need for the week and live off of it from Sunday to Sunday, which some of you do, you're going to have some stinking manna about Wednesday. I'm not being facetious when I say that. What happens to people who just gorge themselves with information and fill up their notebooks and get all the stuff they need to know about who God is and what He does, but then they don't use any of it? You see, the interesting thing about this story is everything they gathered in the morning, they had to eat during the day. Whatever they took, they had to take in. In essence, what the principle is this: we're not only to gather from God in the morning, but we're to apply it throughout the day and come back the next day for fresh manna to keep us going. God doesn't operate a reservoir. God's into relationships. And He wants this to be a daily thing where we walk with Him.
1: Amen. Amen. We'll have part two of this tomorrow. I hope you'll join us then. And in between now and then, don't forget to ask for your copy of the book, 100 Bible Verses That Made America. This beautiful volume from Rob Morgan is a special book commemorating our 250th anniversary as a nation and the importance of the Bible in the midst of that history. These short chapters will tell the story of an incident in the past when the Bible made a big difference. If you look through the table of contents, you can't wait to read what's in the book. And I hope you will take the opportunity today to get your copy. All you have to do is send a gift of any size to Turning Point during the month of July and say, please send me the book on the Bible verses, and we'll do it. Thank you so much for helping us. We can't do this without you, and we want to make sure you know we're grateful for your investment. We'll see you tomorrow on this good station. I'm David Jeremiah. Thank you for joining us as we teach the Bible together.
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Hebrew word that was used to describe the promised land that God gave to Israel. And that truth has three implications. The fact that children are God's gift to us, that means, first of all, children are gifts of real value. Just like that piece of real estate in the Middle East had great value to the Israelites, so our children have great value to us. Secondly, children are gifts for which we will one day be held accountable. You understand that, parents? Your children are gifts for which one day you will be held accountable by God. 2 Corinthians 5:10 reminds us that we must all appear before the judgment seat of Christ, that each one of us may be rewarded for what we've done in the body, whether it be good or bad. The fact is, those of us who are Christians are going to be judged one day. It's a different judgment, but it's a very real judgment. It's the judgment seat of Christ. And at that judgment, we are going to be evaluated, not condemned, but evaluated by God according to what we've done with the time, the money, the opportunities God has entrusted to us. And I believe, parents, grandparents, a part of that judgment will be what we've done with the children, the grandchildren God has entrusted to us as well. As we stand before that judgment seat of Christ, I think God is going to ask us, did we impart to our children the skills they needed to live life successfully? Did we convince them that there are at least two people in the world who love them unconditionally? Did we teach them, not only by our word, but by our example, that the most important thing in life is following and serving Jesus Christ? Our children are gifts for which we will one day be held accountable. And thirdly, our children are temporary gifts. One of the saddest things I ever have to do as a pastor is to participate, to preside at the funeral service of a child or a teenager. Rose Kennedy said one time, it is unnatural for parents to bury their children. It's one of the saddest things I ever do. And whenever a parent loses a child, I've seen that they seem to be overwhelmed by two emotions. The first emotion is shock. They can't believe the child's gone. They can't believe that they will never look on his or her face again, at least in this life. But suddenly that shock eventually gives way to regret. Great regret over time they could have spent with the child that they didn't spend with the child. Even if your child isn't taken from you prematurely in death, they're soon going to be leaving you. You understand that, don't you? You only have your children for a short amount of time until they leave, go off to school, go on to pursue their own interests and build their own families. Author Tim Hansel claims that if you're 35 years old and live to be 70, that means you only have 500 days left to live after you subtract the time you spend eating, sleeping, and working. Hansel says, when I put my life into that context, it helps me realize that I'm a father for so short a time, I dare not take it for granted. To be a successful parent, first of all, you need to see your children as gifts from the Lord. Secondly, successful parents, the U stands for, understand, accept, and develop their child's bent. Understand, accept, and develop their child's bent. A successful parent is one who understands how unique his or her child is and seeks to develop that uniqueness and maximize it. Our friend Dr. James Dobson says, each child is hand-stitched by the Lord, not mass-manufactured in some sweatshop. Their personality is cut from a unique bolt of cloth. Like snowflakes and fingerprints, no two children are alike. Solomon understood that truth. Look at Proverbs 22, verse 6. This is one of the most familiar verses about parenting in all of the Bible. Most of us can say it by heart, and yet most people don't have a clue what it really means and have actually misapplied it and caused themselves unnecessary guilt as parents. You know what Proverbs 22, 6 says. Train up a child in the way he should go, and when he is old, he will not depart from it. Do you know how most people interpret that verse? They think it means if you instill godly values in your child, and even if your child rebels against you or God, they will return to a right relationship with God. Train up a child in the way he should go, and he will not depart from it. The only problem with that application is we all know it's not true.
I mean, we all can point to instances and

0: other people's families, perhaps in our family, where a child went to church all the time. They had godly values instilled in them. They rebelled against those values and they never returned to the faith. Parents are disillusioned by that. God, could you not keep your promise in Proverbs 22:6? What happened? Well, the fact is that is a complete misapplication of Proverbs 22, verse 6. Proverbs 22:6 is not talking about instilling the right values in your children so that they don't depart when they get older from them. The key to understanding this verse correctly is understanding that phrase, in the way he should go. That's not talking about the moral or spiritual direction. That phrase, in the way he should go, is a Hebrew phrase that could be translated according to his natural bent. That is, train your child according to his natural inclinations, because even when he's an old person, he will still follow those inclinations. It's talking about your child's uniqueness. What Solomon is saying is this: if your child is more cerebral than athletic, it doesn't matter how many sports activities your child is enrolled in, he will always veer toward the academic rather than the athletic. If your child is born as a leader, they'll be a leader on the third grade playground, just like they will be when they're an adult. They'll have that inclination toward leadership. If your child is inclined toward music, he or she will always have that draw, that inclination that will draw them to the piano bench. Train up a child in the way he should go, because when he's old, he's not going to depart from it. My father was an accordion player. And when I was 5 years old, I went to my dad and I said, "Dad, can I start playing the accordion like you did? I wanted to be like my dad." And so he said, "Okay." And he enrolled me in lessons, and I took lessons for 20 years. I played the accordion when I was a child and a teenager, and through college, I made my money in high school and college playing at weddings and bar mitzvahs and other places I care not to mention, but that's how I made my money. By the way, you know, people ask me all the time, they say, "How is it? You go on national television, these people yell at you and scream at you, and it doesn't seem to bother you, or people write these horrible things about you in the newspaper, and it doesn't seem to faze you." Let me tell you something. When you grow up playing the accordion, you learn not to care what anybody thinks about you. I mean, it's great training for the ministry. Well, that was my bent. That was my inclination. So, you know, when my girls were growing up, no, I didn't make them take accordion lessons. But I thought, well, surely they would be interested in music. So we enrolled Julia and Dorothy in piano lessons. And, you know, Dorothy enjoyed them a little more than Julia did. And Julia tried for a while. But, you know, it was just World War III around our house trying to get our girls to practice and to keep their assignments. You know what the happiest day in our house was? If you'd ask our girls, it was the day I allowed them to quit taking piano lessons. The fact is, they had their own interest. Dorothy in acting, Julia in athletic pursuits. What Solomon is saying, understand your children. Train them according to their natural inclination. Do you know, by the way, your child's unique bent? I wish I had time to center on this, but Dr. John Maxwell lists 10 questions that every parent or grandparent should be able to answer about his child. Number one, what gives my child joy? Who is my child's hero? Third, what does my child fear the most? Fourth, what activities give my child energy? Five, what activities wear my child out? Number six, if my child got to choose this year's vacation, where would they want to go? Number seven, if my child could pick one activity for me to do with him, what would it be? Number eight, what kind of music does my child like? Number nine, other than going to school or sleeping, what does my child spend most time doing each week? Number 10, what does my child want to be when he or she grows up? Could you answer those questions about your child? Shakespeare once said, "It is a wise parent who knows his child." Solomon said, "It is a successful parent who knows, understands, develops, and maximizes his child's unique bent." Number three, successful parents, the C stands for, commit to lead their children to Christ. Successful parents, number three, commit to lead their children to Christ. A visitor was at the estate of English poet Samuel Taylor Coleridge, and they got into an argument, and this visitor said to Coleridge, "I don't think parents ought to interfere with their kids' spiritual development. I don't think parents ought to religiously indoctrinate their children. Instead, they ought to let them grow however they want to grow without any interference from them." Coleridge didn't say anything in response. Instead, he invited his visitor to come out back to look at the garden he had prepared. And when they got to the so-called garden, the visitor pointed at it and said, "That's not a garden, that's just a patch of weeds." Coleridge said, "Well, it used to be a garden, but then I decided to let it grow however it wanted to grow without any interference from me." The fact is, our responsibility as a parent is to teach our children. It is to allow them to come to faith in Jesus Christ. And we see that in Solomon's words as well. In Proverbs chapter 4, Solomon encourages his children to follow the same spiritual teaching he had received from his father, David. It wasn't passive, it was very intentional. In Proverbs 4, verses 3 to 4, Solomon said, "When I was a son to my father, tender and the only son in the sight of my mother, then he taught me and said to me, 'Let your heart hold fast my words, keep my commandments and live.'" Solomon said, "I learned invaluable spiritual truth from both my mother and my father." Now you remember who his father was. Solomon's father was King David. King David had a PhD from the University of Hard Knocks. There are many things he taught his son. But you remember who Solomon's mother was? A woman named Bathsheba. It wasn't the first child Bathsheba had. That child died, but eventually, Solomon was the product of David and Bathsheba. Imagine what a scandal that must have been. Remember, David had engaged in this adulterous relationship with Bathsheba, had her husband at that time, Uriah, killed. It was the kingdom scandal of the day. And yet David, after refusing to confess that failure, finally came to a point of repentance and found God's forgiveness. And I believe of all of the lessons that David taught his son Solomon, the most important lesson was this: when you fail, God is willing to forgive if you're willing to ask. He taught his son where to go to experience God's forgiveness in his life. In Psalm 32, verses 1 and 2, David said, "How blessed, how happy is he whose transgression is forgiven, whose sin is covered. How blessed is the man to whom the Lord does not count or impute iniquity, and in whose spirit there is no deceit." Mom, dad, grandmother, grandfather, do your children know how to experience God's forgiveness? Do you recognize the fact that that child you look across the breakfast table at every morning, do you realize that unless something happens in that child's life and he comes to faith in Christ, that he is headed for an eternity of separation from God? The most important task we have as parents is leading our children to faith in Christ. Successful parents commit to leading their children to faith in Christ. You say, "Well, how do we do that?" Let me give you three practical ideas for leading your child to Christ. Number one, pray for your children's salvation regularly. Pray for your children, pray for your grandchildren that they would come to faith in Christ. We find a great example of that in the Old Testament story of Hannah. Remember, Hannah had been barren for many years. She prayed that God would give her a child, and God answered that prayer. But Hannah didn't quit praying for her new son Samuel at that point. She kept praying that God would do something magnificent with him, and specifically that God would reveal himself to Samuel, her son. In 1 Samuel 3, verse 21, we find that God answered that prayer. He revealed himself to Samuel at a young age. And that leads to the second step. Be open to your child's salvation. Be open to your child's salvation at an early age. Once I was talking to a very well-known Bible teacher. Many of you hear him on the radio every day. And I asked him the question. I said, "How much do you think a child has to understand in order to be saved?" And he said, "Well, Robert, salvation is an adult decision. What are you talking about, children? No, this is something for adults. Unfortunately, there are many Christian parents who have bought into that concept. See, we've bought into this idea, this false idea, that children need to be like adults before they can be saved. Just the opposite. Jesus said in Matthew 18, verse 3, "Truly I say to you that unless you are converted and become like children, you shall not see the kingdom of heaven."
1: I'm sure you're praying for your sons and daughters, perhaps your grandchildren too. As parents, we long to see our offspring develop a meaningful relationship with Jesus. It begins by modeling our faith at home. Let me suggest that you take a first step today. I've written a book that complements this teaching series. It's called The Solomon Secrets. It includes the topic we addressed today, along with 9 other relevant subjects. When you give a generous gift to Pathway to Victory, I'd like to send a copy to your home. In addition to my book, I've written another resource for the teen or young adult in your life. It's called Timeless Wisdom from Proverbs. My heart longs to see the next generation embrace the truth of God's Word, and I know your heart longs for that too. Get a copy of this short book for your son, daughter, or grandchild. As we conclude today, let me speak to those who have never stepped forward with a generous gift to Pathway to Victory. Or maybe it's been a long time since you've been in touch with us. Let me give you a little nudge and remind you that your gift, no matter its size, will make a huge impact on those who rely upon this daily program. Giving is simple. It doesn't take long, but your investment will reap eternal rewards. Thanks so much. Here's David to tell you more.
2: 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I'm David J. Mullins. 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The Apostle Paul sailed these waters, walked these streets, and the church was never the same.
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7: Drawing from what John says here, I want then to offer by way of application six practical strategies for growing in love.
8: Welcome to Open the Bible with Pastor Colin Smith. I'm Steve Hiller. Glad you're with us today. And Colin, how is what we're going to hear today different from self-help?
7: Well, self-help, of course, by definition, is about trying to find something in yourself and bring it out. And the problem with it, of course, is that there are some things that we don't have in ourselves and therefore we can't bring out. And we're talking today about growing in love. And the key to it is that God is love, and that as His love is poured into our hearts, so it becomes possible for us to grow in something that we would not otherwise have. We're able to give as we receive, and that's the key. It's coming into the knowledge of God Himself, who is love, and His work in our hearts.
8: Well, let's look at this from the book of 1 John. Grab your Bible and meet us there in chapter 4 as we continue our message, Love Comes from God. Here is Pastor Colin.
7: Friends, these really are life-changing truths. God loves us. God sent His Son for us. God abides in us by His Holy Spirit. If you're a believer, you can personalize these truths. You can say, God loves me. God sent His Son for me. God's Spirit lives in me. Now, there are, as it were, the three strands that we can pull out from what John is saying of what God has done. What about the strands of what we do? What about our part? Well, first, our part is that we love. Notice he says in verse 19, we love because He first loved us. Verse 7, let us love one another, for love comes from God. Or verse 11, if God so loved us, we also ought to love one another. Or verse 12, if we love one another, God abides in us and His love is perfected in us. So God calls us to actively love one another in the way that He has loved us. That is, we are to give what we have first received. And John says here very beautifully that God's love is perfected in us. And what that means very simply is it's made complete. It fulfills its own ultimate purpose. In other words, God did not intend that His love should end with you. The purpose of God is that His love should flow into you in order that it should flow out from you into the lives of others. And God's love fulfills its ultimate purpose, that it is perfected when we give what we have received in loving one another. We love, and then John tells us, we believe. Verse 15, whoever confesses that Jesus is the Son of God, God abides in him and he in God. Or verse 16, so we have come to know and to believe the love that God has for us. So to believe is to be fully persuaded that God loves you, that God's Son gave himself for you, and that God's Spirit lives within you. And believing these truths, you do actually have to believe them, believing these truths of the gospel will enable you to love. And the more deeply you believe these life-changing truths, the more deeply you are going to be able to love. And then John has a third strand of what we do, and that is that we abide. Verse 16, God is love, and whoever abides in love. So there we are, we're abiding in love. Whoever abides in love abides in God, and God abides in him. Or verse 15, whoever confesses that Jesus is the Son of God, God abides in him, and he in God. Or verse 13, by this we know that we abide in him, and he in us, because he has given us of his Spirit. Now, to abide simply means to live or to dwell. Abide is what you do in your home. So you can get the meaning from that analogy. At home, you rest, you eat, you find joy. That's a place where you're more yourself than any other place. And John says we abide in God. That means that we rest in God. We find joy in God. We're at home with God. We walk with God. We nourish ourselves on God. We have a living heart-to-heart communion with God. So now, here are three things that God does and three things that we do. God loves us, God sent his Son for us, and God's Spirit lives in us, abides in us. And as a result of these things that God does, we are able to love and to believe and to abide. So now you have six major themes, three that are God's part, three that are our part. And I've tried to draw them out like individual strands of spaghetti so that we can see the different elements that are here in what John is saying to us. But of course, no one serves spaghetti with individual pieces laid out straight on a plate. The way you serve and the way you eat spaghetti is it's all mixed up and it's beautifully heaped together on the plate. And that's the point. That while each of these elements is so important to the whole, you cannot pull them apart. To change the analogy and put it another way, think of these six as being like individual threads, each of a different, beautiful color. And what John is doing is he's weaving these threads together into one fabric. If you were to try and pull one of the threads out, you'd destroy the whole thing. Each of them is interconnected. Each of them are interdependent. So let me just show you this from the passage. You'll quickly get the idea, and then you can work it out with regards to all of the other verses. Each verse is connecting different elements of God's love for us, God sending his Son, God abiding in us by his Spirit, us loving, us believing, and us abiding. So for example, verse 7, love is from God, and whoever loves has been born of God and knows God. So what we have here is the connection between God's love for us and our ability to love. Love, as we saw, is not something that we have to work up from within. Love is from God. And the reason that you can love is that God himself has entered into and taken possession of your soul. Whoever loves has been born of God. That's the connection. If you look at verse 11, beloved, if God so loved us, we also ought to love one another. And when he says, if God so loved us, he's referring back to verse 10, where he says that God sent his Son. That's how we know that God loved us. And so what he's doing here is he's making the connection between God sending his Son for us and our calling to love. Or verse 12, if we love one another, God abides in us and his love is perfected in us. Now you see, this verse begins with us loving. And John tells us that if we love one another, then God abides in us. So he's making a connection now between our actively growing in love and the continuing work of the Holy Spirit within us. Or verse 15, whoever confesses that Jesus is the Son of God, God abides in him and he in God. Now, John is telling us that there is a direct connection between our believing, our confessing faith in the Lord Jesus Christ, and the work of the Holy Spirit within us. Not going to be a great work of the Holy Spirit going on in you apart from faith in the Lord Jesus Christ. These are connected. Or verse 16, God is love, and whoever abides in love abides in God, and God abides in him. So now John is making the connection between us walking with God, abiding in God, and the work of the Holy Spirit in us. If you never open the Bible and don't pray very much, don't expect a thriving work of the Spirit in your soul. Verse 19, we love because he first loved us. So you see, here John is showing the connection between our ability to love and God's great love for us. Now, you can work this out on other verses as well, but what I want you to see big picture is that these are all beautiful threads that are interwoven together. If you were to pull any one of them out, you would destroy the whole fabric. How can we grow in love? That's the question.
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7: How can we grow in love? That's the question. Well, we can grow in love because God loves us, because he sent his Son for us, because his Spirit abides in us, and we will grow in love in as much as we believe and abide in these wonderful realities. Now, drawing from what John says here, I want then to offer by way of application six practical strategies for growing in love. Six practical strategies for growing in love. And the first is, reflect often then on how much God loves you. Reflect often on how he loves you. We love because he first loved us. God loved us first. In any relationship, someone makes the first move and the other person responds. And you know, you sometimes see this at a wedding reception when the couple are embarrassed by being asked questions like, you know, who was the first to say I love you and, you know, this sort of thing. Who went first? And how long did it take the other person to get the idea? You know, someone said, I love you, and then someone else said, I love you too. But there's always someone who went first. And God is the one who said, I love you first. God loved us when we were his enemies, and he sent his Son even then to save us. So, you see, when you love first, that is, when you show patience and kindness to a person who doesn't show patience and kindness to you, you are reflecting the love of God. And you are giving evidence that, in fact, you are born of God, that something of the life of God, the Spirit of God, the love of God is actually in you. Because how else would you be in a position of loving first, which is the way that God loves? Second, remember that love is God's command. You can't avoid this here. Look at verse 21. And this commandment we have from him, whoever loves God must also love his brother. So as we think about how we can grow in love, it is helpful and important for us to keep in our minds that love is not an option. This is not something that we hope we'll get around to someday. It is our central calling from God. Jesus died to redeem us from the curse of the law. That is the condemnation that the law would have brought because we had not kept it. But remember that the New Testament tells us that God gives us his Holy Spirit so that the righteous requirements of the law will be fully met in us. So that we will fulfill the purpose of God, which is summed up in this one word, love. That's Romans chapter 8 and verse 4. Or 1 Peter chapter 2 and verse 24, he bore our sins in his body on the tree that we might die to sin and live to righteousness. This is the life to which we're called. So our new life in Jesus Christ is a gift. And praise God, it is freely given. But never forget that our new life in Jesus Christ is also a calling. And the heart of that calling is to live a life of love. Third strategy for growing in love, very practical. Ask God that you may grow in love. Again and again in the New Testament, we have the Apostle Paul praying that this will happen. So that's clearly something that we should do. It is my prayer that your love may abound more and more. May the Lord make you increase and abound in love. May the Lord direct your hearts to the love of God. Ask God to help you grow in love. Ask him. Tell him this is what you want. Bring the faces and the situations of particular people, perhaps those you find it hard to love, into your prayers. Pray that God will help you to love that person, these people more. Growing in love is an effect of the work of the Holy Spirit in you. So ask him. And ask him to reveal anything that is hindering your growth in love. And deal with it so that nothing within you grieves the Holy Spirit in this regard. Then strategy number four, be intentional in your pursuit of love. The New Testament regularly speaks to Christian believers in a way that you couldn't speak to anyone else because a Christian believer has the abiding presence of the Holy Spirit within them. And it's for that reason, you see, that in the New Testament we can read very simple, plain, straightforward language like this: above all these, put on love. Or just, husbands, love your wives. Just do it. Or 2 Peter, a long list of things that we're to add to our faith. Let me just give the short version from the beginning and the end. For this reason, make every effort to add to your faith or to supplement your faith with godliness and brotherly affection and love. You see the point? If you believe in the Lord Jesus Christ, if the Holy Spirit lives in you, if you are walking with him and abiding in him, loving is something you can do, so go out this week and do it. Stop repeating Satan's lies when he tells you that you can't love. God tells you that you can, and by his grace you will. So make it your daily commitment and intent when you get up in the morning, Lord, let this be a day when I seek the good of others, when I think more about their interest than I think about my own. Lord, let me bring the blessing of your patient, kind love into the lives of others with whom I interact today. And then number five, get in touch with your own deepest desire. Here's a wonderful truth stated by Peter in 1 Peter chapter 1 and verse 8. though you have not seen him, you love him. And when you are born of God, you know that is the deepest reality about you. You love him. You really do, because you're born of God. I've been helped here by a comment of Dr. J.I. Packer. Let me read it to you. He says, again and again, it appears that Christians are not sufficiently in touch with themselves because they do not know themselves well enough to realize that because of the way in which their nature has been changed, their hearts are now set against all known sin. Here's a common problem for Christians, says Packer. We don't know ourselves well enough. We don't realize that because our own hearts and therefore natures have been changed, because we're born of God, our hearts at the deepest level are actually set against all known sin. Packer puts it this way, the regenerate heart cannot love what it knows God hates. Can't do it. It's not possible. Now, Satan wants to dupe you into believing that what you really want is to live for yourself. But if you're in Christ, that is not true. When you are born of God, what you really want at the deepest level is to please him. It's to be like him. It is to love. And when you love, you fulfill your own deepest desire. It's beautiful. The last thing is simply this. Find joy in the great privilege of your calling. We are called to a life of love, and what a privilege that is. Notice verse 12 in this last moment. No one has ever seen God. If we love one another, God abides in us, and his love is perfected in us. We saw earlier that what that means, perfected in us, is that it fulfills its intended purpose, which is that it doesn't end in us, but it flows through us and on into the lives of other people in this world. And you see John's point. He says, look, no one has ever seen God. No one has ever seen him. So how then can God's love be seen and known in this world? And John gives us this amazing answer, that God loves others through us. And when we love others, his presence and his love are seen and made known.
8: 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That's just what it sounds like. 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
7: Well, I think that most of us feel that we need to grow in love, especially when it comes to loving those with whom we deeply disagree. But here's the question. Do you think it's possible for you to become a more loving person than you are right now? See, the thing is, if it simply depended on what you can generate from within yourself, the answer would have to be no. our love would depend on our experience, and if we hadn't been well loved by others, well, we wouldn't be able to give love to others. But the good news is that love really can be learned. It's possible to grow in love, and God's Holy Spirit is given to every Christian believer for this purpose. So the thing I'd want people to take away from this is the wonderful hope that as you experience the love of God poured into your own heart by the power of the Holy Spirit, so you will be better able to love others really well.
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